0: They're what led to a shooting outside a synagogue on Judaism's holiest day of the year. Investigators say a suspect and two officers exchanged gunfire Sunday evening as worshippers gathered inside to mark Yom Kippur. One officer is in hospital. The suspect is in life-threatening condition. Police say he lived nearby, and CBC News has confirmed he used to be a member of the Canadian military. Thomas Degg now with more on what happened.
1: Social media video captured the sound of gunshots, disrupting a quiet Sunday evening in the small city of Belleville, Ontario, west of Kingston. Investigators say a suspect pulled up in a truck, opening fire at a police officer stationed near Sons of Jacob Synagogue. Inside, worshippers were gathering for what was supposed to be a solemn Yom Kippur service.
2: So we all just kind of found places to take cover inside the shul. And we just heard a lot of shots. There were a lot of shots being fired for what seemed like forever.
1: Douglas Lobel was among the community members instantly sent scrambling. The congregation's president, Norman Wedham, jumped in to protect others.
3: I closed the doors because I didn't want to be a visible target. And I shouted to everyone to get on the floor. We have a shooter.
1: Investigators identified the alleged gunman as Sean Ward, a 29-year-old local man armed with a shotgun. Police returned fire with a second officer joining the shootout and up to 30 rounds fired in all.
4: It's quite a complex scene, and there's a lot of cartridge cases to collect.
1: Ontario's police watchdog, the Special Investigations Unit, is looking into what happened. Spokesperson Christy Danette.
4: There are dozens of bullet holes in the street behind me, and some homes have been hit, and there are some vehicles with shot-out windows, that sort of thing. So it would have been quite the scene.
1: The synagogue says it had requested police protection for the event on Judaism's holiest day of the year. Investigators say the officer posted outside, Constable Jeff Smith, was critically injured in the incident and is recovering in hospital. Belleville Police Deputy Chief Sherry Meeks describes Smith as a 13-year veteran of the force.
5: He is a long-standing and highly respected member of our emergency response unit, known by his colleagues as a dedicated officer, trusted teammate, and committed public servant.
1: Investigators haven't commented on the suspect's motive, but the violence comes amid a series of attacks targeting Jewish institutions, schools, and businesses in Canada.
5: Let me be very clear. Anti-Semitism, hate, and violence have no place in our community.
1: Police across the province say they're again stepping up patrols near synagogues out of an abundance of caution. Investigators say there's no ongoing threat, but the incident has shaken a community that was already fearing the worst. Thomas Dagg, CBC News, Toronto.
0: In the House of Commons, MPs came together to offer prayers and support for the wounded police officer and the entire Jewish community. It was a rare moment of unity on this first day of the new parliamentary session. As Rafi Bujikanyan reports, today's tone was set by the ongoing tension of the U.S. trade war and a now stronger majority for Mark Carney's Liberal government.
6: A victory lap for Prime Minister Mark Carney's Liberals to start the fall as he introduces three new MPs to Parliament fresh off a slate of by-election wins.
7: I have the honour to present to you Braden Cayley, Tanvir Shahnawaz, Daniel Gobey.
8: Prime Minister, welcome back to Parliament.
6: But Conservative leader Pierre Poilievre spent little time on pleasantries before pressing an attack.
8: Canadians are absolutely out of money. All they have gotten from him is big talk around the world and big bills here at home.
7: We're providing immediate support to Canadians. Groceries and essentials benefit next check is coming next month.
6: With the Prime Minister on a plane to New York shortly after question period to attend the United Nations General Assembly, the official opposition is picking on his busy travel schedule.
9: It's unacceptable that he briefed and spoke to German members of parliament, Bulgarian members of parliament, before speaking to Canadian members of parliament, representing the Canadian people.
6: Conservative House Leader Andrew Scheer pointing out there's been nothing to debate yet on the vaguely defined future alliance with the European Union floated by the EU and the government.
9: Mark Carney has answered precisely none of these questions.
6: The government has said the proposal is not for a full membership and there will be a debate in the Canadian Parliament about what's on offer. Hardly the only contentious one in the House of Commons this fall, with the Liberals introducing a major bill that reforms environmental impact assessment as well as labor law this afternoon.
10: In order to tell international businesses to come in Canada and feel comfortable. Nothing will be in your way.
6: Bloc Québécois leader Yves-François Blanchet foresees big problems to come.
10: It's simply like breaking the window and telling those businesses, just come and help yourselves.
6: All this set against the backdrop of the trade war with the U.S., conservatives for the first time confronting the government in the House on the impact of their counter-tariffs. MP Michael Guglielmin says businesses in his Ontario riding of Vaughan Woodbridge are being forced to shut down.
11: Now, we should out-compete the Americans, not out-tax them. Sorry. Can the Prime Minister tell Canadians how much his counter-tariffs will cost them?
6: Rebuffed quickly by Government House Leader Stephen McKinnon.
12: I hope this session of Parliament, Mr. Speaker, we won't see this pattern reemerge. Call it the Blame Canada pattern, the Hissy Fit Brigade.
6: A crisis that continues to loom over almost every dispute in Parliament. Rafi Bujikan, Young CBC News, Ottawa.
0: The Prime Minister is calling that new bill tabled today the most consequential legislation, quite possibly of the next few years. It's seen as a way to fast-track major projects while also protecting workers and the environment. Jennifer Yoon is taking a closer look for us in Ottawa. So, Jen, how is this new legislation going to do all of that?
13: Well, the idea is that the bill would cut the time the federal government spends on reviewing and assessing major projects from several years to 1 year. How they intend to do it? By creating a one-stop shop that coordinates the review. Currently, a project might need approval from several ministries. For example, Fisheries and Oceans Canada would conduct a separate review from Environment Canada. This bill would streamline that so applicants only need to report to one federal agency. But there have been some concerns about this plan, particularly that the bill could compromise the federal government's duty to consult Indigenous groups and weaken environmental safeguards. Those issues came up during the public consultation process this summer when Indigenous groups and stakeholders argued that major projects often require multi-season environmental studies, extensive public participation, and meaningful Indigenous consultation. Government officials did say the timelines can be extended and that the bill would make it clearer, simpler, and more predictable for groups to participate in the consultation.
0: And this new bill also proposes changes to the labor code. Tell us more about that.
13: Yeah, in particular, a controversial bit that allows the federal government to intervene during a strike or a lockout, order people back to work, and force arbitration. It would clarify the instances when a minister could intervene, that is, after a report from a special mediator, and if the minister believes the work stoppage would adversely affect the national interest. For instance, would it have an impact on the wider national economy, have societal impacts, and are there any available alternatives? Minister of Jobs Patty Haidu says there would be a high bar for a minister to step in.
14: Employers and unions should be concerned about economic harm as well, by the way. But the consideration of national interest will also include people's charter rights to strike, and the minister will have to balance all of that.
0: But there's already some concern from unions about any intervention.
13: Yeah, the Canadian Labour Congress says the government shouldn't be able to step in at all to end a strike and order arbitration because the union says it ultimately helps employers, not employees. The CLC says it encourages businesses to wait for arbitration instead of coming to the table in good faith to have difficult conversations about working conditions beyond wages and benefits. The labour group says it will be challenging the bill every step of the way, including legal challenges.
0: Okay, the CBC's Jennifer Yoon in Ottawa. Thanks for this.
13: You're welcome.
0: Coming up, families of those killed in the Air India bombing say they plan to seek legal recourse after RCMP officials told them the case file is now inactive. Plus, First Amendment fight. Three major media outlets sue the Trump administration after he bans them from the White House grounds. And later, we'll have this story.
15: What will it take to boost Quebec's birth rate? The Parti Québécois says money might help.
16: The cost of living has gone in such difficult direction that it had a very, very big impact on the decision on having children or not.
15: I'm Sarah Levitt in Montreal. Later on Your World Tonight, how making babies is being discussed on the Quebec campaign trail and how money incentives haven't worked in the past.
0: British Columbia is filing legal action in California against OpenAI. The lawsuit is related to the Tumblr Ridge tragedy that left 8 victims dead. BC Attorney General Nikki Sharma says the province is seeking corporate accountability after OpenAI failed to notify RCMP about violent conversations the shooter had with ChatGPT.
17: What we're alleging in our claim is that AI knew that there were serious things happening in that chat, and they failed to report. The families who we are in contact with very closely, with our lawyers, filed in California. We want to be there to support them.
0: The lawsuit in California runs parallel to civil litigation launched by survivors and victims' families. OpenAI says it is committed to cooperating with government and law enforcement and that it continues to work on safety. It's an investigation spanning more than 40 years into one of the worst attacks in Canadian history. And now family members of the victims of the Air India bombing say they've been told by the RCMP the investigation is no longer active. As Angie Seth reports, they're calling on RCMP officials to change their minds and on Ottawa to intervene.
18: You're actually saying that you have no more persons of interest, and effectively this investigation has hit a dead wall.
19: Frustration and even deeper despair from Sanjay Lazar, whose family was killed in the Air India 1985 bombing. He took this recording and shared it with CBC News of a meeting between the RCMP and dozens of victims' family members in Toronto on September 12th. And at that meeting, victims' families say they were informed the Air India file is now marked as inactive.
20: Those investigative avenues have been exhausted.
19: This is a recording of RCMP member Brian Pyatt at that meeting.
20: I'm satisfied that based on the information that we have done everything we could to advance those investigative pieces.
19: In response, some family members, including Lazar, sent letters to both Prime Minister Mark Carney and the RCMP, urging to have the case remain active. In his letter to the RCMP commissioner, Lazar wrote, quote, "It was a gut-wrenching kick in my abdomen, and it brought back dark memories for me."
18: There is the Victims Bill of Rights in Canada. I will follow that process along with Canadian families who are involved in this. We've already, you know, met our lawyers and explored what other options we have. I mean, this is not going to end easily, and it's not going to end so lightly for the RCMP to put their arms up.
19: Rob Alexander lost his father on Flight 182. He says the RCMP even asked the families to offer any tips. He was shocked and says more needs to be done.
21: If they're taking it seriously and don't want this to happen again in Canada, they need to change their motivation and what they want to see come out of this to get justice for the families.
19: Bob Ray was the independent advisor to the Minister of Public Safety on the Air India inquiry back in 2005. He says he's disappointed and will be urging the government to take action.
22: There has to be a serious course correction, an apology to the families for what's happened, and then a course correction in terms of how they're intending to proceed. The idea you would drop this, that the investigation would just go disappear into the night, is ridiculous. And I think everybody who knows anything about this case shares that view.
19: All 329 people were killed on Air India Flight 182, most of them Canadians, when a bomb exploded on board off the west coast of Ireland. The bombing considered to be the worst mass murder in Canadian history. In a statement to CBC News, the RCMP says while there are no other persons of interest or suspects under consideration, the investigation remains open. If new or credible information comes forward, it will be investigated. Angie Seth, CBC News, Toronto.
0: U.S. President Donald Trump says he wants to reduce his country's dependence on Canadian potash by making a deal with Belarus. Trump says that way the U.S. would pay less for the fertilizer. But the president of Belarus says his country is not in a position to supply very much, especially not this year. And it would be difficult to ship across the Atlantic because of European sanctions on Belarus for its alliances with Russia. Most of the country's potash currently goes to China. 3 U.S. news outlets are suing the Trump administration after they were barred from the White House. Journalists from CNN, MS Now, and Politico had their security passes revoked over the weekend. The outlets say the ban is unjustified and threatens press freedom. Katie Simpson reports from Washington.
2: It is eerily quiet along the driveway leading up to the White House, one of the designated areas where broadcast journalists set up to do their reports. It is noticeable that fewer people are on the grounds, with CNN, MS Now, and Politico banned from the property.
3: If you're going to engage in what is effectively far-left propaganda, why would a Republican

0: the government cannot punish speakers, including members of the press, in retaliation for their viewpoints.
1: Katie Follow is a First Amendment lawyer. She says American courts have previously defended news organizations from these kinds of attacks.
0: The White House press passes and the press facilities that are on White House grounds are a kind of public forum, and the First Amendment prevents the White House from excluding journalists from that forum based on viewpoint.
1: For now, the major U.S. TV networks are standing united, refusing to participate in what's known as pool duty, when networks pool their resources so that one camera shoots content for all. Today, no mainstream outlet sent a TV news camera to a ribbon cutting by Donald Trump at the White House. And when the right-wing broadcaster Newsmax tried to carry it live, the quality was so poor, even they acknowledged it.
2: Okay, so there's no microphone because the pool cameras aren't there. So maybe, Tim, this is one example of it backfiring just a little bit.
1: The ban reportedly caught some at the White House off guard. New reporting by CNN and The Wall Street Journal suggests Donald Trump was infuriated after he was shown a series of negative news clips by his close confidant, Natalie Harp, the controversial aide who appears to have significant influence with the president. As the White House stands by its decision, the legal battle will ramp up, with the next court hearing set for Wednesday. Katie Simpson, CBC News, Washington.
3: World leaders are gathering in New York for the annual meeting of the United Nations General Assembly. They'll talk about everything from concerns about runaway AI to climate change to ongoing global conflicts. More than 100,000 people have been displaced over the past few weeks in Yemen alone, where the UN describes the civil war as a humanitarian crisis that's growing by the hour. Senior international correspondent Margaret Evans has more.
4: The sound of Yemen's long simmering civil war unleashed anew in recent weeks. The lightning advance of Houthi rebels on government-held territory, upping the stakes in that other war between the United States and Iran. The Houthis now control all of Yemen's coastline on the Red Sea, including the Bab al-Mandeb Strait, another waterway with the potential to disrupt global trade.
5: This is basically the war in Iran now becoming regional.
4: Bara Shiban is an associate fellow and Yemen analyst with the Royal United Services Institute.
5: Now we have a new front in Yemen. Things are escalating very quickly.
4: If the Houthis manage to hold their gains, it offers their Iranian allies more leverage in their fight with the United States, a double chokehold, if you like, on shipping routes. It also increases the Houthis' own leverage in Yemen's long civil war and against their old enemy, Saudi Arabia.
5: They quickly have become this sophisticated network. This is not just a random militia that people were discussing from a couple of years ago.
4: The Houthis swept down from their highland stronghold in the north and onto the world stage in 2014, seizing the Yemeni capital, Sana'a, and forcing the government to flee. The Houthis' transformation from local militia into a significant fighting force today comes courtesy of Iranian patronage. But their leaders insist their fight is for their cause alone, to rule all of Yemen. Hizam al-Assad is a member of the Houthis' political bureau.
6: We are the victims in this case, and not agents for anyone. The Saudi regime is trying to link this charge with us so that it can remain on our land.
4: Saudi Arabia formed a military coalition in support of Yemen's internationally recognized government in 2015, but it's been riven by internal rivalries. The civil war has already cost the lives of some 375,000 people, according to the UN. UN spokesman Stefan Dujarric says Yemen can ill afford another escalation.
7: Without additional resources now, already stretched protection and assistance capacity could quickly be overwhelmed.
4: Over the weekend, Houthi militants claimed to have launched attacks on the Saudi capital, Riyadh, where officials said they'd intercepted and destroyed a ballistic missile. Saudi Arabia wants Washington to intervene.

0: being with airstrikes against the Houthis, although they've not been able to bomb them into submission in the past. So far, the U.S. has declined. Margaret Evans, CBC News, London.
1: This is Your World Tonight. I'm Salima Shivji. 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Go to the local tab and press play. Quebec's provincial election is serving up some new twists on an old idea to try to boost the birth rate, paying people to have babies. Sarah Levitt looks at what some parties are offering and the skepticism around whether it will work.
2: Families right now in Quebec who have one, two, three, four children are under pressure.
3: Standing in a playground surrounded by Parti Québécois candidates, leader Paul St-Pierre Plamondon is promising to pay parents to have more kids. Midway through the Quebec election campaign and parties are making their case to voters, St-Pierre Plamondon says his will provide parents with $350 for a third child and $700 for a fourth.
2: The cost of living has gone in such difficult direction that it had a very, very big impact on the decision on having children or not. And given that the birth rate in Quebec is quite lower than many other places, yes, I think we can have an impact.
3: Quebec's fertility rate hit 1.36 children per woman last year, a near record low, but still slightly higher than the Canadian average. The idea of baby bonuses isn't a new one.
4: The government wants to encourage Quebecers to have children to offset the province's dwindling birth rate.
3: That, from 1988, cash incentives considerably more than what the PQ is offering, up to $8,000 for a third kid. But experts say those bonuses have proven ineffective.
5: Whatever the amount of money received upon birth, it would have been spent in a few months.
3: The PQ is not the only party to offer incentives for having kids. The Coalition Avenir Québec says it'll offer parents $1,000 to be put in a registered education savings plan. But if the child ends up not pursuing post-secondary education, the money and interest goes back to the government. The Conservative Party of Quebec says any parent who keeps their child at home instead of going to subsidized daycare will get $100 a week.
6: What is something that would incentivize people to have children?
7: That is like the $64,000 question, which is now like $64 billion.
3: Sarah Browner-Otto is a sociology professor at McGill University.
7: Policies that support families while they're working are what helps people raise their children. Providing childcare, ensuring the kind of long-term stability and high investment in education.
3: Faced with criticism over his announcement, PQ leader St-Pierre Plamondon says,
2: "What we're doing is supporting families who are under quite a financial hardship right now."
3: A promise he's hoping will get him votes on October 5th. Sarah Levitt, CBC News, Montreal.
1: And finally, adult hockey leagues are a huge thing across this country, with many of the players keen to carry on a game they loved playing when they were young. But 15 years ago, when Jason Craig went looking for a team, it was as a 33-year-old newbie, a hockey fan who'd never played before. Still, once he laced up his skates, it didn't take long for Craig to feel right at home in more ways than one.
8: You'd get into conversations in the dressing room over, you know, things that were outside of the sport. And quickly you realize, well, I found a group of people that I realized at one point, I like seeing these people just as much as I actually like getting out on the ice.
1: These days, Craig runs the Nova Adult Hockey League, which has games across the Halifax area and soon the Annapolis Valley. Among its 1,000 members are Mykola and Ivan Krevchenko, brothers from Ukraine who moved to Nova Scotia in 2023. They say playing is a welcome distraction from what's happening back in their home country. And they're thankful to Canada and especially Craig, who also helped them find a place to live.
9: We appreciate your people and Canadian people, especially Jason, who involved us to these leagues, who involved the hockey.
1: While the Kravchenkos played hockey as kids, some league members started as absolute beginners, like Anga Natarajan. He appreciates the community he's found, as well as the attitude of his fellow players.
10: The first time I was so nervous, especially I don't know even how to put on my gears. So everybody around me telling me a few tips. I still remember putting my skates before my pants on and then struggling. I have never heard this question. Everybody asks, how good you play? That's the usual question. But what I got surprised is when everybody asking about the fun and keeping this as a part of learning and enjoying.
1: Natarajan says when he scored his first ever goal, players on both teams cheered. The Nova League operates hockey clinics and also plays in tournaments to help local charities. Just this past weekend, it raised $2,500 for the IWK Hospital in Halifax. Thanks for being with us. This has been Your World Tonight for Monday, September 21st. I'm Salima Shivji. Have a good night.

0: Here's your evening weather forecast. In for Chipewyan and the Park tonight, partly cloudy, low 7. Fort Smith tonight, partly cloudy, low 7. In Clutsacate tonight, clear early this evening, then partly cloudy, low 7. Fort Resolution tonight, clear early this evening, then partly cloudy with the chance of showers this evening, low 9. In Haverford tonight, a few clouds, low 7. In Fort Providence tonight, partly cloudy, clearing this evening, low plus 4. In Fort Simpson tonight, clearing, low plus 3. In Fort Liard tonight, partly cloudy, low plus 2. In Yellowknife tonight, partly cloudy, low 6. In Wrigley tonight, clear, low plus 2. In Normal Wells tonight, mainly cloudy, low plus 3. Fort Good Hope tonight, mainly cloudy, low plus 3. In Delaney tonight, partly cloudy, low plus 2. In Cova Lake tonight, mainly cloudy, low plus 3. In Fort McPherson tonight, cloudy with the chance of rain showers or flurries, low plus 1. In Inuvik tonight, cloudy with the chance of showers, low plus 2. Toktioktok tonight, periods of drizzle ending this evening, then cloudy with periods of rain or snow beginning after midnight, temperature steady near plus 2. Pawlatuck tonight, rain ending early this evening, then cloudy, low plus 1. Sax Harbor tonight, cloudy, low minus 4. Ulahaktuk tonight, rain ending before morning, then cloudy, low plus 2. In Kuluktuk tonight, partly cloudy, low plus 5. And Cambridge Bay tonight, becoming cloudy this evening, low plus 4.
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5: Hello, I'm Neil Kirksall.
6: Good evening, I'm Chris Howden. This is As It Happens. Tonight.
5: Hitting close to home, people in Belleville, Ontario are trying to make sense of the shooting last night just outside a local synagogue. The local MP tells us it is incomprehensible.
6: Questioning the lack of questioning, her brother was killed in the 1985 Air India bombing, and Sudha Berry tells us she's appalled that the RCMP's investigation of the attack is now considered inactive.
5: Bringing her A-game, it is a fraught political time between Canada and the U.S., but our guest saw only friendship at the celebration of Canada she holds every year in Kalamazoo, Michigan.
6: Taking the slaw into her own hands, a decade after it closed down, New York's legendary Carnegie Deli is back in business. We'll talk to the third-generation owner who brought it back to life.
5: A Whole Lot of Love, a documentary on singer Darlene Love, wins a People's Choice Award at the Toronto International Film Festival and sheds new light on the woman who belted out some of the biggest hits of the 60s.
6: And Reverse Psychology, the organizer of the Pittsburgh Parallel Parking Championships, tells us about the stiff competition at this year's event and explains what qualities give a parking whiz curb appeal. As it happens, the Monday edition, radio that's always looking for someone to validate our parking.

0: Inside an Ontario synagogue, Yom Kippur services were just beginning, and then came the gunshots.
1: It was boom, boom, boom. And then directly after that, there were some more shots. So that's when we ran back into the auditorium of the synagogue. I closed the doors behind us so as to not leave a visible target. And we hit the floor. We literally, everyone went down. I yelled for everyone to get onto the floor. And the shots continued for a few more seconds. And then it was basically over.
0: That was Norman Wedham, the president of the Sons of Jacob Synagogue in Belleville, Ontario, speaking to CBC News. As you've heard on the news, police say a 29-year-old man with a shotgun exchanged gunfire with a police officer who was stationed outside the synagogue. Later, a second officer arrived at the scene and also fired their weapon. The first officer and the suspect are both in hospital with serious injuries. Chris Millette is the Liberal MP for the Bay of Quinte. He lives near the synagogue. We reached him in Belleville.
2: Chris Millette, as our listeners heard, you don't live very far from the synagogue. Did you hear any of what was unfolding?
3: I live, yeah, indeed I do. I live less than two blocks from the synagogue, and I had the rare opportunity of having a Sunday evening home with my wife, and I was grilling steaks right at the time, and I must have just come in the door with the steaks off the barbecue when the gunfire erupted. But no, it's, you know, that neighborhood, that little vignette that I just painted for you is pretty much what a Sunday evening in Belleville in this neighborhood was normally like. And certainly gunfire ripping through that neighborhood is not on the menu, I can tell you that.
2: So to hear that description and others that you've heard since and what police are saying, how is all of that sitting with you in this moment?
3: You know, I was a journalist. I was a print guy here in Belleville for 36 years. And, you know, I've covered stories where, you know, people are in collective shock and there's just kind of a glazed expression on people where they're trying to comprehend this kind of thing. And we're living that right now. And it's almost incomprehensible. Just the sheer magnitude of the horror that unfolded in that brief span of time in a neighborhood in a corner of the street that I drive by almost every day more than once. All of my neighbors, friends, and constituents are just almost wide-eyed and slack-jawed over just how this could possibly happen in a place that everybody seems to think of as a serene, caring, quiet community.
2: You yeah. spoke with the synagogue president, Norman Wedham. You've spoken to other members of the synagogue as well. What did you say to them? What can you say after something like this?
3: Well, this is where, as a politician, you get to meet your constituents and get to meet the communities. Back last winter, when the Bondi Beach attack took place, myself and MP, my neighboring MP, my conservative colleague, Shelby Cramp Nyman, and I attended Sons of Jacob to show solidarity with the Jewish community here and the Sons of Jacob congregation. So we got to know the folks there, and I went back and I've got to know some of the folks in the congregation. And it's just a really easygoing, friendly, smallish congregation. Norm and I had a good chat this morning, and I just offered everything that our government can provide in support. He appreciated that. Norman was saying we were looking for a place, and I think they were speaking to my provincial counterpart, to hold worship services this evening. And I'm waiting to hear back, as a matter of fact, I think after I get off this call, to find out if, in fact, the congregation might hold their evening prayers here in my riding office.
2: You mentioned, you know, your earlier conversations initially after the shooting in Australia. There's a, as our listeners heard, there was a police officer in an unmarked car outside the synagogue because of their concerns.
3: We discussed that back in those days, and when we were there in the winter after the Bondi shooting, that was when that idea was forged. And I believe at the time Belleville Police Service under Chief Murray Rod had reached out to Sons of Jacob and said, listen, why don't we work out in a relationship that when you're gathering at the synagogue for anything, you know, we'll see how we can provide police protection. And we were aware of that, but we quietly, you know, just said, okay, good. That's what's going on. We didn't have, nobody really advertised the fact that they had to have police protection whenever the congregation was gathering, but such was the case last evening. And my gosh, I can't imagine what may or may not have unfolded had Constable Smith not been on site when he was. And you know, that's, you don't even want to go to where that could have gone. So
2: there are a lot of questions we're still waiting for the investigation to answer. Certainly, police have not yet said, you know, what the motivation was here, might have been here. They're still looking into that, certainly. But had there been any incidents, you know, that you'd heard of? Were there?
3: Well, you know, Sons of Jacob, and as I mentioned earlier, I've been a print journalist here in Belleville for 36 years prior to getting involved in municipal and now federal politics. And over those years, I had unfortunately covered incidents of anti-Semitism at Sons of Jacobs. There had been some acts of vandalism, the window smashed here and there, spray painted symbols on the synagogue, that sort of thing. They were rare, but they were just really jarring and disturbing when they did happen, but certainly nothing to the scope of this. And I, you know, as I said, I live down the street from it, but on my way, when I got up at 4:30 this morning and my brain wouldn't let me get back to sleep, I chugged a coffee and went down street, up the street, and wandered down to the scene and spoke to the officers this morning. And, you know, I was inside the taped area, I was just chatting with the officer, and just the scene of that, looking around at the, you know, the homes nearby with bullet holes in their windows, and you know, the blood on the still on the sidewalk, and you know, clear evidence was still, you know, in evidence. It was just so jarringly out of place from those earlier, seemingly, you know, smaller incidents, but nonetheless troubling. It's really hard to digest.
2: Police have or officials have released the name of the suspect who is in hospital. Do you, now knowing that name, I mean, do you know anything about this person?
3: No, we don't know this individual. We're you know, I'm sure police will, as you say, delve into a little more of his background, possible motivation. But we only know a name and an age on this chap. But we do know that he's from our riding. So we just know that it wasn't outside actors who came in to target this. But now, more troublingly, we have to look in inwardly among ourselves and say, what could let somebody from our community do such a heinous act? So, yeah, there's an awful lot to work through here.
2: Well, I appreciate you making time for us, Chris, as you work through all of this and as it's still unfolding. Thank you, and please take care.
3: All right. Thanks so much.
0: Chris Mollett is the Liberal MP for the Bay of Quinte. We reached him in Belleville.

0: When the pandemic cut Shannon Reset-Mondu off from her family in Ontario, the Michigan woman decided to bring a piece of her old home to her new one. And 4 years later, that idea has grown into the annual Can-Am Peace Jam, a vibrant celebration of all things Canadian in the middle of Kalamazoo. At a time when relations between Canada and the U.S. are strained and communities in Michigan are weathering the economic fallout of tariffs, the festival has evolved into a conciliatory space for people on both sides of the border. We reached Shannon Reset-Mondu in Portage, Michigan.
1: Shannon, I know this is a labor of love for you, but I wonder, after all these years, whether this year, this weekend, felt different.
2: You know, it gets, sometimes it's hard. It is hard because I love my homeland so much, which is the impetus for this, really. I think when it gets harder out there, it drives me harder to keep going.
1: You designed this as a celebration, but I wonder in this moment how people are reacting.
2: Americans have, for the most part, are completely devastated over what is happening with Canada. The average person on the street is mortified to hear the things that are being said, to see the policies that are being enacted. You know, the festival is absolutely not about politics. It's about people. But I am also involved in my community. And I became a U.S. citizen for the sole purpose of being able to vote. And I am committed, just like I was in Canada. I was committed to my country. I'm committed to my community here. And
1: you,
2: so
1: yeah, you changed. We should mention, as our listeners heard, the name has changed from the Canadiana Festival to the Can-Am Peace Jam. You were calling yourself a peace officer. When did you decide to do that, to make that change?
2: Well, we started out as Canadiana Fest for the first 2 years. And then, you know, in 2025, when there was a lot of rhetoric starting to come out. And I knew the minute I had heard the words 51st state coming, you know, as a joke, or the governor of Canada and all that coming out, I knew right away that we were headed for a mess of trouble. And I made a point of it. I said, you know, all this chirping going on out there, let's put that away, because what we do is joyful, regardless of what anybody else says. We're going to come together. And we called it the Can-Am Peace Jam. But what we realize is that the Canadiana Fest became the organization. The celebration of Canadian culture became the organization. And the festival became the Can-Am Peace Jam. Because we do things all year round. We're doing hockey watch parties, poutine parties, Boxing Day parties. We even supported the very first street hockey program in inner city Kalamazoo. Yes, the festival comes in the fall, but we do things all year round now.
1: The vice mayor of Kalamazoo takes part, was a judge at the best butter tart contest at the festival. That's one of the things that happened on the weekend. What else?
2: Yep.
1: What are some of the other events?
2: Traditionally, we have a poutine competition called the World Champion Poutine Competition. And we've had, you know, 6, 7, 8 food trucks competing with various kinds of poutine. This year, unfortunately, they had to step back because we had to move the festival indoors. After the realization that the storm front that was coming through on Saturday would have just shut us down. So we pivoted and reached out to a community businessman named Harvin Sandhu Singh, who happens to have ties to Canada. And he agreed to let us come into his facility, his 30,000 square foot facility in downtown Kalamazoo, and use it for our festival. And so we were lucky enough to pull it off.
1: Do you ever have people who aren't fans of what you're doing and push back at the idea?
2: You're always going to hear somebody chirping about something, right? I mean, the internet is the internet. I think everybody looks for an opportunity to say something negative about something else. And absolutely, I mean, we're not Pollyannas. We know that there are people out there who have drank the Kool-Aid, you know, that totally believe everything that comes out of the administration. And so they have a bee in their bonnet, right? They're looking for something to be angry at. Now, considering the level of messaging that comes out of the White House, honestly, I'm shocked it hasn't been more. I mean, I'm surprised that I haven't had more confrontations about it.
1: I could tell just even from the outset of our conversation that this is emotional for you. And like a lot of people, as you said, you have two places that you call home. Mm-hmm. Does a time like this make you miss Canada more?
2: Oh, yeah. It's hard sometimes, and sometimes you just want to hear the lilt of a Canadian voice. Sometimes you just want to hear that more gentle approach. Sometimes you want to be standing in line and having a conversation, and you can fall into, you know, things that you grew up with, things that you're familiar with. And also just the attitude about not being so harsh. And that's what I think is a big difference between Canada and the U.S. is that Canadians are more laid back, but they're also a very fierce people. We're tenacious. We don't give up. I hope this will be over soon. When this is over, and we will look back, and there have been other times we've been through similar situations during the Depression. There were heavy tariffs put on Canada because they thought that could generate, it actually backfired like it's doing this time. You know, it backfired then, it'll backfire again. But we have been through tough times in the past, and we can get back to being friends again. But I don't want to let a year go by without celebrating my homeland, and I'm not going to hide. Not going to run.
1: Shannon, I appreciate this. Thank you.
2: You're welcome.
0: That was Shannon Rosette-Mondeux, the director of Can-Am Peace Jam. We reached her in Portage, Michigan.

0: This past weekend, a champion was crowned in Pittsburgh. A champion in a field of human endeavor which, when done well, can inspire us all and provide deep satisfaction to the athlete, but which, when done poorly, can cause uncontrollable sweating, damage otherwise happy relationships, and dent a stranger's bumper. I am talking about parallel parking, and the championship in question is the Pittsburgh Parallel Parking Championship, the oldest parallel parking championship in North America. Dan Leber is the event's founder and organizer. We reached him in Pittsburgh.
1: Dan, just what did Clay Hartley do to make him this year's Pittsburgh Parallel Parking Champ?
2: Well, he did a great job at parallel parking. The space is 20 feet. I think he parked in 6 seconds, which is remarkably quick. And I forget how far he was. I feel like it was something like 10 or 12 centimeters of the curb. So it was an impressive job.
1: I thought I was pretty good, but 6 seconds is fast. Is that the fastest you've ever seen in all your years doing this?
2: No, 6 seconds isn't the fastest. I feel like the fastest is under 4 or 5 seconds.
1: You were pretty impressed by this year's runner-up as well. Tell us about her and why.
2: There have been close to 700 participants in the 6 years that we've done this, and I am on the curb a foot away from all of them. And it's like, it really takes only a few split seconds to kind of figure out like who just has it. You know what I mean? Like who gets it and who is innately good at it. And Emily's park job was just like flawless. It was great. It was smooth. She was like clearly confident. And the execution was perfect.
1: The formula, someone told me ages ago when I was first learning to drive, really made it much easier for me if you can stay calm and the space is, you know, a little bit roomy. But do you have a formula that you tell people, you know, who are still nervous?
2: Not really. If people are interested, I kind of give away the secret to winning the contest, which is you have to be lined up and you get one shot. Like you need to literally whip the car in there, hope that you're within, you know, say 6 or 7 inches to the curb and then stop. There are so many people who get close and then, you know, they put the car in drive and pull up a foot and try to turn in. And it's like, you just lost it. That's it.
1: You mentioned how long your championship has been around. There are competitors now. And I want to read you a quote from a recent article in Road and Track. Quote, Pittsburgh's championship is arguably the loosest run event as it falls short of banning backup cameras and parking sensors, unquote. How do you respond to that description?
2: I think that's hilarious that you bring that quote up because I saw that and like I am so proud that we are the first to do this and it kind of originated in Pittsburgh. And it's really fun to see how it evolves in other cities because each competition is different. But truthfully, like I totally disagree with that sentiment. One of the most often comments we get is people talking about technology in cars like self-parking and backup sensors and cameras. And the reality is when you've seen 700, nearly 700 cars park and you understand kind of the flow of how that works, it's so clear that the folks who rely on those car aids, they don't do well. They don't win. They don't come in second place. And it's because they just don't feel the car well enough to do it quickly enough. That's like certainly you can park well, but it's not gonna take you to the top. The time it would take and the efficiency that we would lose in having to cover cameras and explain to turn all the stuff off is like, A, it's not worth it. And B, the truth is that it just doesn't help you. You know,
1: it's not
2: like
1: an unfair advantage is what you're saying. What is it that makes you love parallel parking so much? How do you explain that when people ask you, why would you start this in the first place? Why do you love this?
2: I think it's interesting for a couple of reasons. First of all, it's like so low consequence and it doesn't matter. It's not whether you're good or not. It has no bearing on anybody as a person.
1: I don't know. Some people use it as a major point of
2: yeah,
1: pride.
2: Sure. You can. Yeah. Certain people can. Sure. Certainly. But also it's like, it's something that most people do a lot. And as an adult, I feel like you are less apt to be involved in sports and competitive things. And it's like a really silly competitive thing that I think at an individual level, everybody feels and acknowledges alone in a car when they do it. Mm-hmm. And so the idea of taking it to a place where it's a competition among others is really interesting and fun. And again, it's just like, it's silly. It doesn't mean anything.
1: Any damage done to cars in the course of your 6 years of this competition?
2: Yeah. I mean, damage is relative. We use my wife and my own car front and back. Everybody comes in a good spirit. And like, certainly some people go for it and the car has been hit, but not to cause any damage. Actually, this year was probably the wildest example of that. There was some guy in like a, I don't know, like mid-70s blue, 8-foot F-150 that was going for it. And he somehow hit the curb and my van at the exact same time, which has never happened before.
1: And you're okay with that? Damage to your cars?
2: Yeah, they're not precious. Everything's fine.
1: Great to speak with you, Dan. Thank you.
2: Yeah, thank you. I appreciate it.
0: Dan Leber is the founder and organizer of the Pittsburgh Parallel Parking Championship. We reached him in Pittsburgh.

0: That's He's a Rebel, a number one hit in 1962. But when it topped the charts, the woman who sang it did not become a household name. In fact, she wasn't named at all. The singer was Darlene Love, but the song was credited to a girl group called The Crystals. He's a Rebel was produced by Phil Spector. And decades later, of course, Mr. Spector would be convicted of murder and utterly disgraced. But in 1962, he was what writer Tom Wolfe called the first tycoon of teen. He was topping the charts with a stable of artists. So when he decided the Crystals needed another hit, he just took a song he'd recorded with Darlene Love and released it under the name The Crystals, without telling the artists involved. Wouldn't be the last time, either. Darlene Love would go on to have hits under her own name, including the holiday favorite Christmas, Baby Please Come Home. And yesterday she got a little more recognition for her own achievements when the documentary Darlene Love, I Know Where I've Been won the People's Choice Documentary Award at the Toronto International Film Festival. Here's another hit record sung by Darlene Love but released as a Crystal single in 1962. This is He Is Sure the Boy I Love.
1: Would come along, and he'd be tall and handsome, rich and strong.

0: This is Darlene Love singing lead on He's Sure the Boy I Love, a song that was credited to the Crystals in 1962.
1: Hit after hit. They're just, you could sing along to them still.
0: Absolutely.
1: And you should. We're going to take a short break. You can sing along. When we return, the new owner of the Carnegie Deli tells us what it is like, what's on the menu at the newly revamped New York institution.
0: And pulling the wool over our eyes, online retailers are fooling customers with AI-generated knitting patterns to the consternation of the very real humans who are selling the patterns that they made themselves. Stay tuned. I'm Chris Howden.
1: And I'm Neil Kirksall.

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0: The CBC News is next. Coming up in an hour, it's Ideas with Nahla Ayed.
2: Augusto Pinochet was installed as Chile's leader after a bloody U.S.-supported coup. How the dictator's rise and fall can inform today's fight against authoritarianism, coming up on Ideas.
3: From CBC News, The World This Hour, I'm Neil Kumar. The House of Commons has now resumed after a summer break that was anything but quiet. As Rafi Buchanan reports, the tone was set by the ongoing tension of the U.S. trade war and a now stronger majority for Mark Carney's Liberal government.
4: A victory lap for Prime Minister Mark Carney's Liberals to start the fall as he introduces three new MPs to Parliament fresh off a slate of by-election wins.
5: Prime Minister, welcome back to Parliament.
4: But Conservative leader Pierre Poilievre spent little time on pleasantries before pressing an attack.
5: Canadians are absolutely out of money. All they have gotten from him is big talk around the world and big bills here at home.
6: We're providing immediate support to Canadians. Groceries and essentials benefit next check is coming next month.
4: All this set against the backdrop of the trade war with the U.S., conservatives for the first time confronting the government in the House on the impact of their counter-tariffs, a crisis that continues to loom over almost every dispute in Parliament. Rafi Bujikan, Young CBC News, Ottawa.
3: In Belleville, Ontario, questions still remain after a shootout outside a synagogue on Sunday and the motive behind it. Ontario's police watchdog is estimating that as many as 30 shots were fired. The shooting left a police officer and a man seriously injured. Chrissy Danette is a spokesperson for the Special Investigations Unit, who says there were dozens of bullet holes near the scene, including on homes and vehicles.
7: Preliminary information suggests that at about 7 p.m. last night, there was an individual who was armed with a shotgun, and he opened fire against a Belleville police officer who was stationed outside of the synagogue. That officer returned fire, and then there was another officer who also discharged their firearm.
3: Danette says there's no confirmation yet as to whether the synagogue was hit. 29-year-old Sean Ward from Quinte West has been identified as the suspect. The SIU says the man was taken to hospital with life-threatening injuries, and that Constable Jeff Smith is in critical but stable condition. Ottawa has tabled a bill to fast-track approvals for major projects and update the Canada Labour Code. Jennifer Yoon reports.
8: The bill proposes to fast-track the time it takes for the federal government to review major projects from several years to 1 year by creating a one-stop shop that coordinates the review. There have been some concerns that the bill could compromise the federal government's duty to consult Indigenous groups and weaken environmental safeguards. The bill also proposes changes to the Labour Code, amending a controversial section that allows the federal government to intervene during a strike or a lockout. It would clarify when a minister could intervene, namely after a report from a special mediator and if the minister believes the work stoppage would adversely affect national interest. Minister of Jobs Patty Haidu says it would be a high bar.
9: The consideration of national interest will also include people's charter rights to strike, and the minister will have to balance all of that.
8: The Canadian Labour Congress says it will be challenging the bill. Jennifer Yoon, CBC News, Ottawa.
3: Quebec's provincial election is serving up some new twists on an old idea to try and boost the birth rate. Sarah Levitt tells us more.
10: Families right now in Quebec who have 1, 2, 3, 4 children are under pressure.
11: Standing in a playground surrounded by Parti Québécois candidates, leader Paul Saint-Pierre Plamondon is promising to pay parents to have more kids. Midway through the Quebec election campaign and parties are making their case to voters, Saint-Pierre Plamondon says his will provide parents with $350 for a third child and $700 for a fourth. Quebec's fertility rate hit 1.36 children per woman last year, a near record low, but still slightly higher than the Canadian average. Faced with criticism over his announcement, PQ leader Saint-Pierre Plamondon says,
10: "What we're doing is supporting families who are under quite a financial hardship right now."
11: A promise he's hoping will get him votes on October 5th. Sarah Levitt, CBC News, Montreal.
3: And that is The World This Hour. For CBC News, I'm Neil Kumar.
12: Here's your evening weather forecast. In for Chipewyan and the Park tonight, partly cloudy, low 7. Clutsuke tonight, clear early this evening, then partly cloudy, low 7. In Haverford tonight, a few clouds, low 7. In Fort Providence tonight, partly cloudy, clearing this evening, low plus 4. In Fort Simpson tonight, clearing, low plus 3. Fort Liard tonight, partly cloudy, becoming clear this evening, low plus 2. And Yellowknife tonight, partly cloudy, low 6.
13: Hello again and welcome back. I'm Neil Kirksall.
14: And I'm Chris Howden. This is As It Happens, the Monday edition, part 2. Coming up.
13: Clearing the questionnaire. The separation issue is getting all the headlines, but a Calgary political scientist says the other 9 questions on the upcoming Alberta referendum ballot are also important and controversial.
14: Taking the bull by the antlers, Manitoba says its moose population is stable, but the chief of Mr. Powistik Cree Nation is not convinced, so she's asking her community to sit out hunting season and encouraging others to do the same.
13: And beak performance, the story of a Florida pelican that needed medical attention, reminds us of the time a researcher had to help one of the birds by sticking her hand down its throat. Stay tuned.
14: Sutta Berry wants action, and the RCMP are offering the opposite. Ms. Berry is the oldest sister of Sharad Berry, who was 16 when he was murdered along with 328 others in the bombing of Air India Flight 182. The 1985 bombing remains the deadliest terrorist attack that Canada has ever experienced. Only one man was ever convicted in connection to the attack. Now, at a meeting in Toronto, the RCMP have told the families of the victims that their investigation has been put on hold. Sutta Berry has written a letter to Prime Minister Carney and RCMP Commissioner Mike Duhem. We reached her in Toronto.
13: Sutta, how did you react in that moment that the RCMP said that this was no longer going to be an active investigation?
15: Initially, I was just dumbfounded. I just couldn't believe my ears, because we had gone in with very different expectations of perhaps a positive result. But as the meeting wore on and the position of the RCMP seemed to hold firm and our questions became more urgent, I became angry and chagrined and just so deeply disappointed in our justice and law enforcement system, which is why I decided to speak out.
13: What was the thinking that you and other family members had going into this meeting? Is this a regular check-in you have with the RCMP? How did they frame it?
15: They communicated to us through AIFA, which is an acronym for the Air India Victims Family Association. So I'm not privy to what was said to AIFA, but it had been several years since we'd last met with them in person. And all we knew of what they were doing is that the investigation was active, ongoing, and that they couldn't share any information with us because it was confidential. So when we were told to prepare our questions for the meeting, we thought that there might finally be a break, a progress report, a breakthrough in what they were doing. But you know, at the end of the meeting, we just felt just deeply betrayed.
13: What reasons did the RCMP offer in that meeting about why they're moving to an inactive investigation? Not closed. Your letter, you know, draws that distinction as well, but inactive. Why did they say they're doing that?
15: They said that they have pursued and exhausted all of the lines of inquiry available to them. So they have a room full, a conference room full of documents. They've had an investigative team who's been working on it. You know, various people have spent their careers on it. But they have exhausted every investigative lead, and they have no further avenue to pursue. And so they don't see the sense in devoting any more resources to it. I mean, they didn't say that bit, but, that was the inference.
13: I want to read a little bit of what you wrote in the letter. You write, quote, "The decision is in contravention to the spirit and the promise made to us by Prime Minister Harper when he apologized to us for the disregard we had been treated with during the first two decades after the crash. An apology with no action or remedy is just empty words," unquote. So you've written now to the Prime Minister, as our listeners heard, to the RCMP Commissioner and others. What are you asking them to do in this moment?
15: I'm asking that the RCMP resume an active investigation. I'm asking that if the officers who are presently on the file do not have the wherewithal, imagination, or resources to pursue this investigation, that they be replaced with somebody who is capable of doing so. I'm asking that those replacement officers read the journalism of certain journalists who have spent their careers highlighting the background behind this file, and those people, without the resources of the state at their disposal, have the names and the details of the people and the investigative leads that could be pursued. I want the RCMP to pursue those investigative leads. And I want them to report to the families on a regular basis without compromising the investigation. I want them to deliver on their promise to us of giving us justice. It is high time that they wipe the stain off their record and deliver on the promise of justice.
13: Have you had any response so far from officials?
15: None. Okay. None.
13: You mentioned the decades of frustration with the RCMP and the CSIS. It's certain, the families have dealt with this for quite some time. In the past, you haven't wanted to go public yourself. You haven't put yourself forward in this way. Why did you want to do that this time? Why was that important to you?
15: Well, this is the last straw on the camel's back. You know, we came to Canada as immigrants in 1980. We came because we believed in the idea of Canada, in a liberal, just society that was formed of people from all over the world that came together because they believed in those values. So we put our faith in the organs of state that said they would deliver for us. We also were caring, I was caring for my parents. And, whilst they were alive, I was a little occupied. Mm-hmm. I was also concerned for their safety. And now that both of them are gone without justice, and that we have the final death knell of justice from the RCMP, I feel that it's now time for the RCMP to answer in the court of public opinion, because the official channels have not worked. And, I would like nothing better than to resume my own private life and to grieve my brother in private. I am a very private person, but they give me no choice. This is now a matter of conscience, because if I let this just go, it means that I just ignore the fact that a bomb killed my brother. And that's what they want me to do. They want me to just fold my hands and go away and say, thank you very much for all your effort and for all your hard work. And I appreciate that it's been an emotional burden on the officers of the RCMP. And yes, I know your job is very difficult. And now I just accept that you can't do anything. But when I know, when I know there are other things that they can do, how can I live with that? How can I accept that? And that's why I came forward.
13: What would you like our listeners to know about your brother?
15: He was very goofy. He was a gangly, goofy guy. He was into rap music. He did, just some DJ work. He was very physically active. He could eat a box of biscuits in one go. And he always had room for yogurt, even if his tummy was full. He was always running around doing, you know, something, swimming, biking, flying kites. And he was a very happy guy. He was the baby of our family, and we all just doted on him.
13: Sudha, I appreciate this. Thank you.
15: Thank you so much, Neil.
14: Sudha Berry is the oldest sister of Sharad Berry, who was killed in the 1985 bombing of Air India Flight 182. We reached her in Toronto. We asked both the Minister of Public Safety and the RCMP Commissioner for comment. Minister Gary Anandasangari did not respond by airtime, but the Office of Commissioner Mike Duhem wrote in part, quote, "Today, while there are no other persons of interest or suspects under consideration, the investigation remains open. If new or credible information comes forward, it will be investigated. The RCMP has always endeavored to seek justice for the victims of Air India, and that commitment stands," unquote.

0: In many ways, there's nothing more human than making art. But that isn't stopping humans from making artificial intelligence make art, or making it steal and reproduce human art, which is making artists angry and demoralized. Chantal Miyagishima is the owner of Knititude in Calgary and a knitwear designer. For over a decade, she's been using Etsy to sell digitally downloadable patterns as well as courses that guide knitters through a project from start to finish. But over the last 6 months, she says her sales on the platform have plummeted. And now when she searches Etsy, she says she's finding her own designs and those of other knitters copied and repackaged by sellers using AI. She told the CBC that as a human, fine-tuning her patterns is labor-intensive.
1: I would say to like come up from like start to finish, I would say roughly about 3 months. I go through the whole entire process of like, what do I want to create? I check my wardrobe being like, what are the things that I'm missing, the holes that I would love to see that I think I personally would like to wear? And then from there, it's like picking yarn and then doing all the math and then actually knitting it with like a sweater on average takes about, I would say, 60 to like 200 hours to be able to knit, depending on like how thick the yarn is. And then I go through and then because all of my patterns are size inclusive, meaning that I write for math for extra small to 5X, it's like picking the math apart to be able to make sure that the stitch count works for every single thing and fits correctly. And then I have it tested. I take so much time with my craft. It's meant to be made by hand. It is made by, like, especially women. It's usually a woman-led industry. And what I'm finding is that I now have either AI that is ripping off my patterns, is using my photos and then putting a different body into, or like a different face on my body and then selling things. I have had some people not want to purchase patterns. I'm having like a massive drop in Etsy. I

0: not. I sell in like multiple locations. I sell on Ravelry, which is kind of like an Etsy just for knitters and crocheters where patterns are on. But Etsy is like usually my other income stream. And I would say my sales have gone down by half.
1: That's Chantal Miyagishima, the owner of Knititude in Calgary, talking to the CBC.

0: If you spend time with toddlers, you know who Ms. Rachel is. Her full name, which toddlers are not concerned about, is Rachel Accurso. She's one of the biggest names in children's entertainment. She has more than 20 million subscribers on her YouTube channel, which she started after struggling to find good resources for her speech-delayed son. Since then, she's racked up billions of views, it's secured a major Netflix deal, and created a line of toys. On Friday, she and her husband will release their debut album, I'm So Happy. Her videos and music are not overtly political, but she has routinely used her platform to talk politics and to advocate for children living in conflict zones, especially Gaza, a mission she explained to NPR's Leila Fadel.
1: I think it's a responsibility that comes with having a platform like this. I feel like the kids kind of chose me in a way because they like my voice, and I feel like they feel the care I have for them. And the care for children struggling has been there since I got into the field when I was 18. I worked with kids who were refugees from Sudan and Somalia in Maine. I asked my mom when I was little, like, why don't some kids have enough food? And I didn't understand the explanation, and I still don't. And I think every child should be in a warm, safe home with the food they need. And I think as grownups, it's awful and selfish to not speak about that should be the norm.
2: I've seen you speak to kids in the Dili Detention Center here in the United States, and Gaza has become a very central issue for you. How did that become so central for you?
1: I work as an ambassador for Save the Children, and so I was getting updates and talking to people on the ground. Knowing what was happening, I couldn't not say something. Over 20,000 kids being killed, and meeting kids who don't have their legs anymore, meeting a teenager who lost all of her siblings, and speaking with them, I'm just thinking, how could I not use my platform to say, stop, this is so wrong. And we all need to make the choice to speak out when there's a genocide happening. It helps that I know my own heart, and I know God knows my heart, and my friends and community and family, and Aaron knows my heart.
3: Yep.
1: And my deep care for all children exactly equally.
2: Has it cost you anything business-wise?
1: It has. And there was a time where I thought I was giving everything up, I'm going to be honest, because of Gaza. And I just said that the kids chose me and it would be worth that. And anything we lost wasn't meant to be. And, you know, we have to speak out.
0: Rachel Accurso, better known as Ms. Rachel, speaking to Leila Fadel on NPR's Morning Edition today.

Pastrami piled 4 inches high between two slices of rye, served with a gargantuan kosher pickle on the side. Matzo ball soup, knishes and latkes, old school New York cheesecake. Those are just some of the delicacies Manhattanites lined up for at the Carnegie Deli in Midtown Manhattan. The deli opened in the late 30s and quickly established itself as not just a restaurant, but something more like the city's own clubhouse, a place where signed photos of athletes, actors, and local heroes lined a wall of fame, and regulars rubbed elbows with tourists, making pastrami pilgrimages. But that ended in 2016 when family difficulties and business problems led the owners to shut the place down. But this week, a decade later, the Carnegie Deli is back in business. Its new home is just a block away from its old home, in the former location of a longtime rival, the Stage Deli. Running the show as the new CEO is Sari Harper. She

0: He represents the third generation to run the Carnegie Deli since her grandfather bought it in 1975. We reached Ms. Harper in New York City.
1: Sorry to open the doors again at a new location, but for the first time in 10 years, for people to be able to line up and grab a bite at the Carnegie Deli. What did that feel like for you?
2: It was so exciting. It was really unbelievable, honestly. We had our first customer. He lined up, I think, around 8 in the morning. We opened at 11. We did a ceremonial strawberry cheesecake cutting instead of a ribbon cutting. And yeah, it was just great. I mean, everyone was thanking me for what I did for New York, was so happy to smell the pastrami, taste the pastrami. It was really amazing.
1: So the cheesecake is obviously a favorite dish, the pastrami even more so. Based on what you're seeing in terms of orders, is a pastrami sandwich, what is at the top of the list still?
2: Yeah, definitely. Pastrami is definitely the best seller, for sure. And people really love the Broadway Danny Rose, which you get to taste the best of both worlds, both the pastrami and the corned beef. So that's definitely a big seller.
1: So I was also reading, the giant sandwiches, certainly. But New York-centric service, what does that mean to you?
2: Very quick service. You know, it's in and out. You know, it's not fine dining, I guess you could say. It's service with a smile, but quick, you know, turning the tables.
1: But the fact that people lined up and were waiting and so thankful that you reopened, what does that say to you about, you know, what people want in their neighborhoods, where they want to grab a bite?
2: I think the demand was really, really there. I mean, I got so many emails, so many DMs, calls, texts. You know, you need a Midtown deli. There's no delis in Midtown. People just missing it and then, you know, just wanting it. It's by the theater, by the Broadway shows, by the hotels. So it just was a high demand for it. There were thousands of delis at one point in New York, you know, back in when the immigrants came over and the Ellis Island and all of that. And now there's just a handful. So, you know, the people just keep asking and asking and asking. And I was just like, it's time, you know, like this location came about. It's the location of that it was down the block from the original and the former home of the Stage Deli, which was a friendly competitor. We were both founded the same year, 1937. So it was just the right time. The demand, the emails, the location, just it all, you know, felt right, like the right everything.
1: What does it feel like to be in the Stage, the what was the Stage Deli location, that friendly rival, as you said?
2: Cool. I mean, it's very cool. I mean, this was a place that was down the block from the Carnegie for all those years. They closed in a few years before we, and I really was never really in the Stage Deli, to be honest, you know, because I was Carnegie Deli, and now I really like the setup and the location a lot, actually.
1: What did running the deli mean to your grandfather?
2: He worked harder than anyone. It was his life. He spent so much time there. He was always working hard, always wanting to make people happy with food and have a memory and have a smile and have the best cheesecake and best pastrami, and that's what he did. So,
1: and what do you remember about being a kid and going to the Carnegie Deli?
2: I remember like seeing my grandfather work there and working so hard and talking to the staff and, you know, having matzo ball soup, that was my favorite, and having macaroni salad, I loved that, and just having a good time, seeing the photos on the wall and talking to customers, and it was just always a really nice experience.
1: What do all the new customers, and maybe some old ones too, happy that it's back, what will they see? What do you have for them to take them back to what the old deli felt like?
2: So we have the giant pickle, which we were always famous for. People love to take photos with that, and celebrities take photos with that. So that's back. That's hanging up in the front. We have our wall of fame with the original photos and the original frames. They were all in storage over the last 10 years. So the frames all look like vintage and old. They're from like the 80s and 90s and 2000s. The food, it really feels like people feel like they were in like transported to the original location. It really feels like that.
1: When you're around, you know, these are the things people line up for, they crave, but when you're around it all the time, when it's your business, I mean, do you still love those dishes?
2: Oh, yeah. yeah, for sure. Yeah, the cheesecake is the best. It's the best cheesecake in the world. If you've never had it, like, you definitely have to. It is so, it's unbelievable.
1: Yeah. Sorry, I'm glad to speak with you. Thank you.
2: Thank you so much.
0: Sari Harper is the CEO of the newly reopened Carnegie Deli. We reached her in New York.

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Our talkback number is 416-205-5687, and our email address is aih@cbc.ca.

0: A First Nation in Saskatchewan is celebrating the opening of the province's first Indigenous-owned funeral home. It's distinct in a lot of ways, including the building itself, which features a grand hall with a ceiling that looks like the medicine wheel and rooms with special ventilation for smudging. Darlene Denemy is a community member who attended the grand opening.
1: I think it is a vision that was seen by our grandfathers a long time ago because of the embalming and the different ways of the practices that were kind of enforced on us during our burials. And we didn't have a building, we didn't have a place to go to take our people when they passed and they were starting their journey. So it was like a really great day for us today to have this opportunity to bury our people the way we feel is right for us. Our people are a little bit unique in a lot of ways too, and we have our ceremonies and stuff, and we've taken the burial out of our schools and out of our other buildings and out of the homes and stuff like that, and we've created a place for them so that, and with it comes, I think, maybe some more teachings on grieving, like the grieving doesn't stay in the buildings over, like we come back in and we get triggered by the same building when we've just buried somebody. This would be kind of like in its own unique way. We know they're going to come through here and we're laughing about it. It's like kind of funny that we're going to be buried in our with our people in a unique way. And we're going to, you know, I think like Treaty 4, thank you to all the bands and everybody around us, you know, that will be, we will try and do our best to accommodate them with the burials and stuff like that. There's so many unique ways. And with the seven generations opening their eyes now and kids coming, there will be so much more unique ways. And I think that we finally had a vision for our people. And I'd like to see more across Canada, these kind of things for our own people, their own individual burial ways and stuff like that.
0: Darlene Denemy lives in Saskatchewan's Papikasis Cree Nation.

0: Albertans are less than a month away from their big referendum, and obviously the question about sovereignty has received most of the attention so far, but people will be voting on 9 other questions as well. 5 have to do with immigration, including one that asks if voters support the provincial government taking increased control over immigration. And there are 4 dealing with constitutional issues, like the one that asks Albertans if they support a push to amend the Canadian Constitution to give provinces control over judicial appointments to certain courts. The ballot will also ask if Alberta should work toward abolishing the Senate. Lisa Young is a political science professor at the University of Calgary. That's where we reached her.
1: Professor, are you worried about the level of attention these other 9 questions are or are not getting at this point?
2: For obvious reasons, the question of separation has had most of the attention. But one of the things I've noticed over the last couple of weeks, as we've, you know, all come back from vacation, I think there is more and more attention on the other questions, especially the first 5 of them that are focused on questions that relate to immigration.
1: Yeah, let's dig into those a little bit for our listeners. What are you taking away from, as a whole, these 5 questions, how they're framed, how they're worded, the theme?
2: Yeah, so these questions are, they're wordy, they're difficult to follow, and they talk about categories of immigrants that don't actually exist in law.
1: I'll read one of the questions for our listeners. You've seen them all, certainly. One that is getting some more attention is, quote, do you support the government of Alberta introducing a law mandating that only Canadian citizens, permanent residents, and individuals with an Alberta-approved immigration status will be eligible for provincially funded programs such as healthcare, education, and other social services? Unquote. An independent senator, Paula Simons in Alberta, called that particular question, quote, cruel and petty, rabble-rousing, unquote. How do you describe that question?
2: You know, in the most neutral possible way, I think it's almost impossible to answer, in the sense that there is no such thing as a provincially approved status for immigration. Immigration law is, as we know, primarily a federal area of responsibility. So when we try to think about this in practical terms, right, if an international student comes to study at the University of Calgary, would they be a provincially approved immigrant and therefore eligible for health care or not? And so it's a really difficult thing that Albertans are being asked to give their opinion about, because we don't know what it means. And the provincial government hasn't been very forthcoming in explaining what it means with these questions.
1: What is the political calculation of the UCP in Alberta then around these questions, do you think?
2: Well, I think that what the Smith government has heard from its party base is that there is resentment of immigration, that there is, a sense that there was an uptick in the number of temporary foreign workers and other immigrants coming into the province that were associated in some ways with the Trudeau government, which was not popular. And it's also a way that the province, I think, has been trying to divert attention from discontent about some of those core social services. Last year, we had a teacher's strike that was a function of large classroom sizes and great complexity in the classroom. And public opinion really started to mobilize behind the teachers. And what the Smith government has said in response to this is, oh, we're struggling in the education system because there are all of these children of immigrants in classrooms. So this is some of the politics that lies behind these questions.
1: What is your sense of what some Alberta conservatives want to get out of this, want from this referendum? I mean, is the sense that they want to get legitimacy for policies that might exclude some groups of newcomers from these services?
2: Yeah, I think, if there is majority support for these questions that the provincial government has asked, the government will certainly take it as a mandate to move forward with legislation of some sort. I think that's part of the calculation here. I think the other part of the calculation, and I'm not sure how valid this strategy is, but that if their supporters could blow off steam about issues that frustrate them, whether it's around immigration or around some of the constitutional questions that are also on the ballot, then maybe that would make them feel that they could still vote to stay in Canada if that's the provincial government's desired outcome. There's been this theory that if you give this group an opportunity to express its frustration, to put ideas on the table for Canada, that will manage the situation. And I think the evidence here really suggests that it's not a strategy that's working. Separatists are now better organized than they were before the referendum. They've made it very clear that they have no intention of just, you know, if they lose, saying, oh, well, that's that, we're done here. And you know, on the other questions, if the constitutional questions pass, the provincial government will presumably have to go looking for other provinces that want to talk about amending the constitution, which is, you know, challenging in a whole variety
1: not
2: a, of
1: not
2: ways.
1: A small feat. I'll tell our listeners exactly a little bit of what those questions deal with, just to dig into that more. The questions, you know, have to do with bolstering provincial rights, abolishing the Canadian Senate, and trying to have more control over judicial appointments.
2: Yeah, and so, you know, we all know that constitutional change is challenging. But the other thing that the provincial government is going to have to face on the morning after or the week after is that there are now these sort of deep divisions in Alberta, you know, both over the question of staying in Canada versus separating, but lots of people who you know, identify as immigrants or racialized Albertans who feel targeted in some way by their provincial government and some of their fellow Albertans. So I think there's going to be a lot of repair that's required in the aftermath of even asking these questions.
1: Professor, I'm really glad we could speak. I appreciate you coming on the show. Thank you.
2: My pleasure.
0: Lisa Young is a political science professor at the University of Calgary. That's where we reached her.

0: Canada's Parliament is back, and today the Liberal government tabled a major piece of new legislation, Bill C-39, which it calls the Building Canada Strong Act. The government has said the bill is going to, quote, bring greater speed, certainty, and predictability to infrastructure project reviews and support the workers who will build them, unquote. If the bill passes, it will change Canada's labour code, in particular Section 107, which the government has recently used to end work stoppages in a number of federally regulated sectors. The government says it's meant to resolve chronic disputes, but some, including the Canadian Labour Congress, are worried the changes would weaken the right to strike. Here's the Minister of Jobs and Families, Patty Hajdu, responding to that concern.
1: You're talking about strengthening, or this bill, the purpose is to strengthen the worker-employer relationship. Yep. Why is weakening the right to strike what's needed to strengthen that relationship?
2: Well, there's no provision in the labor code changes that we're proposing that weakens the right to strike, so that's incorrect. In fact, what it does is put a guardrail around a very contentious tool, Section 107, that many unions had said was used without transparency by the minister. And so in terms of workers' rights, we're actually strengthening their rights that if in a worst-case scenario, a minister must refer to the CIRB parties who are deadlocked in dispute, that there are stronger criteria than minister.
1: The unions don't agree, though. They say this is weakening the right to strike.
2: They're incorrect, and I would encourage them to certainly contact us, as we have been speaking with unions all the way through. I would also say that we've been working in a tripartite way with major employer groups, federal employer groups, and federal unions. And so this should be of no surprise to them. We've discussed at length what ought to be in the labor code and how we can strengthen in very particular, very high conflict situations, the responsibility of the parties to get the deal themselves. Look, ultimately, the government does not want to resolve the disputes for parties. So we're putting into place new tools that will raise the bar around accountability for both of the parties to get that deal themselves.
0: Minister of Jobs and Families, Patty Hajdu, speaking at a press conference in Ottawa today.

0: For moose hunters in Manitoba, today is the big day. The hunting season has finally begun. But Chief Heidi Cook of the Missipawastick Cree Nation is asking them not to begin. Chief Cook is calling for a voluntary pause on harvesting moose this year, and she's talking to both licensed hunters and members of her own community who have treaty moose hunting rights. The moose hunt has great spiritual significance for her people, but there are concerns the population is dwindling in Missipawastick territory, about 400 kilometers north of Winnipeg. The hunt hasn't come close to matching the traditional harvest in years. We reached Chief Heidi Cook on Missipawastick Cree Nation.
1: Chief Cook, I wonder for you how it feels personally to have to ask people in your own community to not hunt moose right now.
2: It's something that I would never want to do, although this concern is coming from the people of the community who have, you know, for a number of years been expressing that what we're seeing is a decline in the moose population. And last year, actually, our people did not harvest one moose in our territory. So we're kind of already there, yeah, where we want other people to join us in helping to help the moose recover.
1: There was a provincial government report last year that was suggesting the moose population in your First Nations territory has remained stable over the past decade. You feel differently. What are you seeing that makes you believe that those numbers are not accurate?
2: Well, we're seeing less moose and our hunters are having less success. And I think, you know, the tone from the provincial government in the previous survey, which was 13 years ago, was much different, where they were expressing a lot of concern about the decline in the moose population. And although the surveys had different methodologies, they're not directly comparable. The estimates were for more than twice as many bull moose as what they estimated last year. So I don't know how they can consider that stable. To me, it seems like they're settling for low populations as a new normal when that is just not acceptable to our community.
1: And what does a population drop or low populations, as you put it, mean for people there? What are people dealing with?
2: Well, it means we can't exercise our constitutionally protected treaty right to feed ourselves. We can't hunt in our area, and having to go a province over to harvest moose is not a long-term solution. Moose is such a culturally important species for us. There's so many aspects of the culture that are tied to the moose harvest. It's family bonding. It's the relationship to the land when we go out to harvest. It's teaching our younger generations the relationship and the skills to be able to, you know, cut up a moose, the use of all the different parts of the moose. It's more than just food to us. It's also medicine, because the moose eats medicine, so it provides really healthy food beyond just food. And then, you know, like the hides that we use to create clothing, arts, and ceremonial drums for our ceremonies. There's different organs that are used for different things. The moose heart is used in our ceremonies. There's delicacies that are part of it that we, you know, share at community feasts. It's really important that we do what we can to make sure that the moose is there for our future generations to protect not only our rights, but also our cultural continuity.
1: In addition to disputing the numbers in that report we were just talking about from the province, you're also concerned about how the province is handling this specific moose hunting season. What are they doing and what could be done differently in your view?
2: Well, we've expressed to the province for quite a number of years our concerns, and we've asked for reductions in licensed hunting because we can't meet our food needs. We've provided the number of what we would need for a community harvest so that those could be taken out of the sustainable harvest estimation before license tags are issued. That hasn't happened. And in fact, the number of license tags that are issued are many times more than what they would consider a sustainable harvest. Mm-hmm. What they're doing is relying on hunters not being successful to manage the hunt, which is, to me, just not a responsible way to go about it.
1: You've said there are 64 bull moose in the area and 62 tags were made available. Is that correct?
2: That's right.
1: And as you mentioned, you've raised this issue before. You've also taken the issue to court. You're asking a provincial court to cancel some moose hunting licenses it issued last year. Are you expecting any progress on that front? Where do things go from here on, in terms of that case?
2: I think that the issue of the treaty right to harvest, to hunt, is one of the most well-established treaty rights in Canada. So the law is clearly on our side that those our right to hunt should be protected and considered before any licensed harvest. I'm hoping that the outcome of that case will be kind of forcing the province into a better management system and working with us to make sure that we can harvest before licensed hunting goes through. The courts take a while to go through, so at this point, we can't wait for that to happen, which is why we're issuing the call to hunters, because I think we all have an interest in making sure that moose populations are stable.
1: Have you received, word from people outside your First Nation, hunters who would normally be hunting for moose? Are they giving you a sense that they'll comply?
2: Well, I know in response to our press release on Friday, the province said actually only 37 tags were issued because people didn't apply. Mm. To me, that speaks to the fact that hunters are not successful, and also the education that we've done in prior years about our concerns about the decline. So I think some are staying away.
1: If everyone does heed your call, Chief Cook, what might next year be like?
2: I mean, I'm not a moose biologist, so I don't know what the population dynamics will be next year. I just know that this year we have to do something. We have to start now to allow the populations to rebound to where we feel like we can sustainably harvest.
1: Chief Cook, I'm very glad we could speak. Thank you for this.
2: Thank you so much, Neil.
0: Heidi Cook is the chief of the Missipawastuk Cree Nation in Manitoba. We reached her there.

0: Last Thursday, Carrie Lynn Findlay said she was going to stay on as leader of BC's Conservative Party. And she did stay on for 3 days. Yesterday, Ms. Findlay released a statement on social media announcing that she was resigning, saying too much time and attention had been, quote, consumed by internal conflict. The internal conflict she's referring to caused 13 members of her party's caucus to depart. Most cited issues with party leadership. But on Friday, 3 members were forced out by Ms. Findlay herself, including her predecessor, John Rustad, who has since been invited back into caucus. MLA Linda Hebner was the last to leave the party hours before Ms. Findlay finally resigned. Ms. Hebner talked to the CBC about that decision.
1: I'm not sure what Carrie Lynn was thinking at the time, but I know that she must have been exhausted by the request for her to step down and by so many people leaving the caucus. I'm glad that she did do that ultimately and did what I think is the right thing for the caucus going forward, especially when we could be into a snap election at any moment.
2: And what was it for you that finally made up your mind?
1: It was the removal of 3, I think, incredibly important caucus members. Certainly John, who started this thing as a single person all by himself and grew it to 44 people.
2: John Rustad, of
1: almost,
2: course.
1: Almost forming government. And then Trevor, who took us as an interim leader to some of the highest polling that we had seen. And ultimately, Claire Ratté, who I consider as being one of the rising young stars in politics today, and who was a definite asset to us relative to mental health and addictions. I was just confounded by why that would make any sense at all. And I was not, nor were any of my caucus members, my former caucus members, consulted on their removal. So that actually was the straw that broke the camel's back.
2: And has anybody talked about what finding a new leader might look like?
1: I don't know the answer to that question. I was pleased this morning to see that Lauren Dirksen has been appointed as the interim leader. Lauren is a great deputy speaker in the House, but more importantly, he's a man who knows how to bring people together, and he's done that for many years. I watched him over the last 2 years do it consistently, so I think it was a good choice.
0: BC MLA Linda Hebner talking to Stephen Quinn, host of the Early Edition in Vancouver today.

0: When humans get sick, we go to see the doctor. And it turns out one pelican in Florida had exactly the same instinct. Recently, biologists at the National Oceanic and Atmospheric Administration heard a knock at the door of their offices in Panama City. When they opened it, they found a pelican who'd been knocking on the door with its beak. It wasn't just there to say hi, and it wasn't just being a hypochondriac. It needed help. It was entangled in fishing line. So the surprised biologists helped to free it, and the pelican ultimately flew away unharmed. That incident reminded us of another strange story of a pelican in need. In 2020, Emma McCarthy was an intern at the Florida Keys Wild Bird Rehabilitation Center in Tavernier, Florida, and she found herself really getting into pelicans, one in particular which had swallowed a phone, which she was tasked with retrieving.
1: I thought it was certainly different and out of the ordinary from my daily work, but I did volunteer to do it at the time, so I was ready and willing to go right in.
2: Okay, right. So what's the sensation of actually sticking your hand down the throat of a pelican right to its gut?
1: It was a little slimy, a little warm, but pretty smooth. It's a straight shot right down the neck to the stomach.
2: Okay, so what was the procedure? What did you have to do?
1: It was pretty straightforward. We didn't have to put him under anesthesia because birds are pretty sensitive to that, and we try to avoid it when we can. And it wasn't too painful for him. It was just a little bit of discomfort.
2: And somebody had to hold his beak open, I guess.
1: Mm-hmm. Yeah, that was kind of the main thing to keep steady.
2: How did the pelican come to swallow his cell phone?
1: So when we received the call about this particular bird, it was from a local marina, and we were told that just a pedestrian had been walking by holding a cell phone in her hand behind her back, and that the pelican had just grabbed it out of her hand. And we think that's because the pelican likely mistaked it for a fish.
2: Oh, gosh. And so the pelican swallowed it before anyone could stop it, and mm-hmm. then they called your center. Is that right?
1: Yes, correct.
2: And so you pulled the phone up, and what was the state of that cell phone when you got it out?
1: It was pretty gross. It had some bits of partially digested fish and some parasites on it. And the phone itself did not turn on at the time. We're not really sure if it's broken or maybe the battery just died. We were able to return it to the owner, but we haven't heard from her whether it made it through the ordeal.
2: Oh, gosh. And how is the bird doing?
1: The bird is totally fine, luckily. He was very cooperative throughout the process, and we were able to release him shortly after we got the phone out. We kept him at our hospital for a little while just to make sure he didn't have any other injuries and that he was, you know, functioning fine.
2: Now, do you know if the Florida Keys Wild Bird Rehabilitation Center has seen this before? Has seen, well, not cell phones perhaps, but that pelicans, do they swallow a lot of things like this?
1: I don't think this is particularly typical. We do get a lot of kind of swallowed hooks and fishing lures, stuff like that. But I haven't heard of anything like this, of a cell phone or such large items before.
2: There is a video of you fetching it, and you do look a bit like, okay, I guess this is what I have to do. You're an intern, right?
1: Correct.
2: Okay, so is this encouraging you or discouraging you from continuing this work?
1: I thought it was encouraging. I definitely was interested in this type of work because I like that going to work is different every day and you never know what you're going to get. So I think it was more encouraging than discouraging.
2: All right. So is there a moral to the story? Anything that people can learn from pelicans and what they eat and what to avoid having them eat?
1: Yeah. So the main thing here is that we think it happened because the pelican mistakenly thought that this person was holding a fish. And the reason they would think that is because in this area, a lot of people are feeding the wildlife and particularly the pelicans because they're so prolific here. So it definitely reminds us that people need to not feed wildlife or this could be the result.
0: From our archives, that was Emma McCarthy talking to Carol Off in 2020.

0: Earth, Wind, and Fire with the date-appropriate song, September. That will take us out for As It Happens for this Monday, the 21st night of September.
1: As It Happens. We'll be back again for you tomorrow. I'm Neil Kirksall. Enjoy your evening.
0: And I'm Chris Howden. Good night.

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3: Augusto Pinochet was installed as Chile's leader after a bloody U.S.-supported coup. How the dictator's rise and fall can inform today's fight against authoritarianism, coming up on Ideas.
4: From CBC News, The World This Hour, I'm Neil Kumar. We begin in Belleville, Ontario, where police say a 29-year-old man armed with a shotgun opened fire on another officer stationed outside a synagogue on Sunday. Ontario's watchdog, the Special Investigations Unit, says the shootout involved as many as 30 shots. Megan Fitzpatrick reports.
5: Police tape surrounds the Sons of Jacob Synagogue in a quiet residential neighborhood. Investigators with metal detectors search the grounds for bullet casings. Police say dozens of shots were fired here last night around 7 p.m. SIU spokesperson Christy Dinette.
6: It's believed that the individual came in a truck and he had a shotgun, and he discharged his firearm at a police officer, and then that police officer returned fire, and then there was a second officer who arrived and then also discharged her firearm.
5: The officer was stationed outside the synagogue providing security as worshippers gathered for Yom Kippur. Worshipper Douglas Lobel.
7: This gentleman is a hero. He was there to protect us, and he certainly did that.
5: About 25 people were inside the synagogue. None were injured. The officer, though, sustained serious injuries and is in stable condition. The suspect is in life-threatening condition. Megan Fitzpatrick, CBC News, Belleville, Ontario.
4: The Liberal government has tabled the Building Canada Strong Act on the first day of Parliament's return from summer break. The bill includes changes to how projects are reviewed and what the government calls clarifications in the Labour Code around the power to end strikes in federally regulated industries. Olivia Stefanovich reports.
8: Welcome back to Parliament.
9: Conservative leader Pierre Poilievre facing off against Prime Minister Mark Carney during the first question period of the fall sitting in the House of Commons.
8: All they have gotten from him is big talk around the world and big bills here at home.
10: Mr. Speaker, what this government knows is that there are three wars affecting Canadians.
9: Carney says the conflicts in Iran, Ukraine, and the trade war with the U.S. are driving up prices. But relief is coming, and a new bill to speed up the review of infrastructure and energy projects will drive economic growth as well.
11: Prime Minister talks a good game, but what we need to see are results.
9: Conservative MP Michael Cooper is skeptical. So too is NDP MP Don Davies.
12: It's an appalling attack on labor.
9: Who's concerned the proposed legislation could make it easier for Ottawa to end strikes, a claim the federal government denies. Olivia Stefanovich, CBC News, Ottawa.
4: In Japan, a powerful typhoon has brought in heavy rain, flooding, and landslides. At one point, more than 2 million people were under evacuation orders, and hundreds of flights were canceled. Parts of the country received an entire month's worth of rain in just one day. The storm is now moving away from Japan and heading out to the Pacific. The Trump administration is being sued by three U.S. news outlets after they were banned from the White House. Journalists from CNN, MS Now, and Politico had their security passes revoked over the weekend. The outlet says the ban is unjustified and threatens press freedom. Katie Simpson explains.
13: It is eerily quiet along the driveway leading up to the White House, one of the designated areas where broadcast journalists set up to do their reports, with CNN, MS Now, and Politico banned from the property. All three news outlets are now suing the Trump administration, arguing the move is unconstitutional and a violation of free speech and press freedom rights.
14: The First Amendment means that the government cannot punish speakers, including members of the press, in retaliation for their viewpoints.
13: Katie Fallow is a First Amendment lawyer. She says American courts have previously defended news organizations from these kinds of attacks. For now, the major U.S. TV networks are standing united, refusing to participate participate in what's known as pool duty, when networks pool their resources so that one camera shoots content for all. As the White House stands by its decision, the legal battle will ramp up, with the next court hearing set for Wednesday. Katie Simpson, CBC News, Washington.
4: And that is The World This Hour. For CBC News, I'm Neil Kumar.
15: Here's your evening weather forecast. In for Chippewa and the Park tonight, partly cloudy, low 7. Clutsuke tonight, clear early this evening, then partly cloudy, low 7. In Haverford tonight, a few clouds, low 7. In Fort Providence tonight, partly cloudy, clearing this evening, low plus 4. In Fort Simpson tonight, clearing, low plus 3. Fort Liard tonight, partly cloudy, becoming clear this evening, low plus 2. And Yellowknife tonight, partly cloudy, low 6.
16: Would you ask this gentleman why he has to leave Chile?
17: Por que você teve que deixar o Chile?
18: Welcome to Ideas. I'm Nala Ayed.
19: Pela perseguição.
17: Pela perseguição.
19: Alimentada pela junta militar.
17: Of the military government.
18: In December 1973, CBC reporter Bill Boyd filed this from a refugee center just outside of Santiago, Chile.
16: What country does he want to go to?
17: Any country that accepts to receive him.
18: Just 3 months earlier, Chile had been thrown into a state of terror when a U.S.-backed military committee, or junta, killed the socialist president Salvador Allende and put General Augusto Pinochet in charge. Pinochet himself defended the coup.
20: El gobierno, el señor Allende, lo precipitaba a un caos económico y a una
21: The Allende government was leading this country into economic and social chaos.
18: But as Pinochet attempted to control the narrative, stories of violence were already casting a shadow over his new regime.
21: There have been all kinds of rumors abroad and charges in the foreign press. They make us laugh. They say that there are thousands of dead, hundreds of people arrested, that rivers of blood run in the streets.
18: Pinochet's dictatorial rule in Chile lasted for 2 decades. During that time, thousands of people were imprisoned, tortured, and executed.
22: The tragedy is that while Chile may look normal on the surface, the junta knows that if it relaxes its grip, there could very well be civil war.
18: Welcome to the third in our 5-part series, How to Defeat Authoritarianism, recorded at the Stratford Festival in summer 2026. Each onstage discussion explores the rise and fall of an authoritarian regime from recent history. Our goal is to identify the key stages of their dismantling and the conditions that ultimately led to their collapse.
23: Authoritarianism relies on individualizing and isolating us, but we do have the capacity to come together.
18: In this panel discussion, we ask what we can learn from the dictatorship of Augusto Pinochet in Chile.
24: Without further ado, it's my very great pleasure to once again welcome to the stage, Nala Ayed.
18: Thank you. Thank you very much. Thank you. I want to begin with a common question to all three of you. Really just asking you to describe a moment, a picture, an image, when the idea of Pinochet's fall became possible to imagine.
23: I think it's important to recognize that there were strategies to end the dictatorship from the very beginning.
18: Teresa Macias is a professor in the School of Social Work at York University. Her expertise is on the enduring legacies of human rights violations from the Pinochet dictatorship.
23: But for me, as a young woman, in November 1983, the secret police arrested 2 siblings, Galo and Maria Candelaria Acevedo. And their father searched for them for many days. And when he didn't find an answer, he walked out onto the plaza and set himself on fire. And his last words were, "Please return your children to me." And I think that was for me the moment when I think he reverted the calculus of the regime, because we rely so much on protecting our own lives. And when you put your life on the line and you're willing to lose your life, I think it creates a movement, and I think that's what he did. He created a movement, and I think he created the conditions by which many people came alive.
0: So by giving his life, he was defending or demanding a life for the country's children, including his own. Thank you for that. A very stark moment. Carolina, what comes to your mind?
1: That's exactly what I was going to mention when Sebastián Acevedo set himself on fire.
0: Carolina Echeverria is a Chilean-Canadian artist, author, and cultural mediator whose work explores memory, migration, and belonging.
1: I'm someone who likes to always look for the silver lining and hope. So I want to finish your story by saying that the story ends up that his children were liberated and his daughter did manage to go and see him before he passed away to say, Dad, I'm alive.
0: Wow.
1: And so that's for me a very important fact. And in a happier note, when I felt that there was hope was when I was finally free from school and in university. And we had our first punk rock music group called the Los Prisioneros, the Prisoners. And it empowered us because it was, they said the words that we needed to hear. The people like my generation, that we were very young when the dictatorship started, but now we were empowered. We were 18 and over, so we were supposed to come and do something. And they gave us that validation, that empowerment of saying we were the voice of the 80s and we were going to start the new battle. So I remember that's the moment that I felt, now we're going to go forward. There's no more just taking it in.
0: A very hopeful moment. Thank
1: yes.
0: you. Kevin, what's one image of a crack that made it possible to imagine that authoritarianism can be defeated in Chile?
2: For me, I would actually go back even much further than Teresa and Carolina went, back to November 1975.
0: Kevin Coleman is an associate professor of history at the University of Toronto.
2: So just 2 years after the dictatorship had come to power, there's this extraordinary confrontation between two very powerful figures in Chilean society. One is a civilian. He's a rabid anti-communist. He's a far-right Catholic, a big admirer of Franco. His name was Jaime Guzman. And he's sort of the lead ideologue for the dictatorship. And then on the other side, there's a cardinal, an Archbishop of Santiago, Raúl Silva Enríquez. And what happens is there's a shootout between the secret police, the DINA, the Directorate of National Intelligence, and these far-left rebels in the MIR. And some of the rebels are injured, and they seek refuge in the parishes of a couple of priests, a Holy Cross priest named Gerardo Wellen, and in a parish of Jesuits. And these priests know that if they turn these fugitives over to the state, they will be tortured and killed. And so what they do is they smuggle them into embassies. And they're eventually ferried out through the Vatican embassy and through another Latin American embassy. And the state responds with fury. They arrest the priest, Gerardo Wellen. There's a British nurse. They arrest her, torture her. The British embassy pulls out its ambassador. And then Jaime Guzman, who's this very charismatic guy, he sort of presents himself as a man of the people. He's a referee on weekends, a sportsman, good-looking, white, you know, very light-skinned guy, etc. He's on TV, and he's denouncing the church hierarchy for collaborating with terrorists and subversives. Now, this is a church that, when Pinochet takes power, kind of blesses the coup. But that's not what they did in 1975, because they had been cleaning up the bodies from the streets. And the cardinal gets on the next day, issues a very powerful statement that effectively says that this guy, who considers himself the consummate Catholic, will be excommunicated because he's crossed the lines of the church. And for me, that's a moment when, no, they don't reverse the dictatorship, but they drew a red line and said that we have certain juridical, pastoral autonomy and try crossing us.
0: What a powerful moment. Before we talk about the actual regime of Pinochet and how that, and what it was like to live under it, I want to sort of explore the ground in which it took root. Going back to 1970, when socialist politician Salvador Allende was elected president, setting Chile on a new path by igniting people's hope, imagination, but his election was also met with fear and anger, both at home and abroad. And Teresa, I thought maybe I could start with you to tell us, what do you think made Allende so threatening to the right in Chile?
23: I think he came into power with this idea of social transformation. He wanted to nationalize private enterprises, land reform. He came with a very broad program of social change and had a very powerful popular support. The poor, the unions, the people who had been disenfranchised forever, all of a sudden felt themselves in power. And I think this was very threatening to international interests who were invested in the Chilean economy, but also Chile was still an oligarchy, right? It was still a country of landowners, in which landowners pretty much did not only own the land, but the people who live on the land. And there was still this kind of the vestiges of Spanish colonialism, in which people were considered property in many ways. So I think that was a very serious threat to mm-hmm. those interests. Chile is still a country, and I think in many ways still is, a country in which your last name determines where you belong, the elites were in power. But also, and I think it was those groups and those circles that began to distribute this information, misinformation about what really was going to happen. I remember, I was very young at the time of the coup. I was 8 years old. But I remember, people talking about, they're going to steal the children and take them to Russia and turn them into Russian spies or agents or whatever. So there was all these fears that were circulating, both in the elite, but also among the people in general. And I think that was one of the reasons why he was so threatening to certain circles in the
3: Because he was a socialist.
23: He was a socialist. Yeah. Yeah. Allende was the first democratically elected socialist government with a strong socialist agenda, with strong links to, at that time, the Soviet Union. So this is the Cold War internationally. This was like, we were going to be the next Cuba. There was the international discourses around what an elected socialist government would do. That was possible.
3: Carolina, what do you remember, or what are your recollections of how people viewed that regime and why people thought there was change was necessary?
1: Well, I think that what Allende brought, I would define with a very poetic line, it was a revolution with estrellas, with stars, because people don't need only to feed with bread for the body. You need to feed your soul. And Allende was feeding the soul of the people. That's what made him so dangerous, because he was offering something that was awakening not only the poor, but also the young. Mm-hmm. Because let's not forget that this was a social revolution that was peaceful and that engaged a lot of young people from all spectrums of the country, not just the poor or the disengaged. It was also waking up something on the kids of the upper class, so that made him even more dangerous. Mm-hmm. And also Allende had something fantastic, which is that he presented the plan that he had for New Chile through the arts. Mm-hmm. So it was in the hands of the poets, of the artists, of the musicians. So it was something that was felt. We could feel the dream. Even though my parents were a right-wing family, I remember my father was a banker and we traveled a lot, so I was living in the north, and I would see from my window as a young 9-year-old the miners coming with their yellow helmets, with their beautiful pancartas, the beautiful signs and things. And the banners were gorgeous. Everything was beautiful. There was color everywhere. There were murals being painted. People were singing songs. There was a vibrant energy that was taking place that was undeniable.
3: So he was seen as dangerous for being hopeful, effectively, but also because of his politics. And he was seen that way also outside of Chile. Mm-hmm. And specifically,

0: institutional path toward a radical transformation of society to create more equal social relations. And the U.S. saw that as a huge threat, and they began funding the Christian Democratic Party to blunt the force of the and the popularity of the socialist and other left parties in Chile. And so when Allende is elected with the 36% plurality in 1970, there's a meeting of Richard Nixon in the Oval Office. It's a 10-minute meeting, and he's got his national security advisor, Henry Kissinger. He's got the director of the CIA, Helms, and his head of the Justice Department, et cetera. And Nixon famously tells, basically, we've got to save Chile. We've got to stop Allende. You have $10 million right now, and there's more to come if you need it. Don't let him get sworn in 7 weeks. And, quote, we're going to make the economy scream. And so Chile had this democratic tradition and reputation for adhering to the Constitution. And so the CIA literally put in place the next day a two-track policy. The first track was undermine Allende politically through propaganda, etc. The second track was militarily. And the military track was to block the generals that were loyal to the elected government and to the Constitution. And so they begin funding and they try two times to kill the main general, René Schneider, who was loyal to the Constitution. On the third time, they send in a diplomatic pouch a bunch of high-power weapons. They get five guys. They stop General Schneider on the road, sledgehammer through the back window, three bullets at point-blank range. And he was the general loyal to the Constitution. He was sort of the firewall.
1: Right.
0: And they kill him before Allende even takes office. But what's the response? The next day, they didn't have runoff elections in Chile at the time, so the Legislative Assembly had to certify, they had to vote. Well, even the Christian Democrats who had opposed Allende, they all, you listen to the audio of it, it's Allende.
1: It galvanized.
0: Allende. Yeah. Allende. Mm-hmm. And they all vote for Allende. Yeah. And he's sworn in because they want to protect their constitutional tradition.
1: Yeah. Very pivotal moment that kind of looks stark when you look at it 3 years later, when Pinochet becomes the chief of the army and very shortly afterwards seizes power in a military coup. Yeah. Exactly what was hoped for in that office that you talked about. So the next morning after the coup happens, tens of thousands of Allende supporters are rounded up and moved to the National Stadium, and some, like singer Victor Jara, were tortured and killed right there on the spot. And so back to Teresa, from your vantage point, how did that very brutal, very sudden takeover change everyday life?
2: Well, I have to say I was 8 years old at the time of the coup.
1: Yeah.
2: And at that age, you experience things from a very small, limited perspective. Right?
1: Sure.
2: You're a child. But I remember clearly, you know, we went to bed the night before, and the next morning, somehow I woke up sleeping on the floor, and the mattresses on our beds were like kind of standing as a barricade. Because we lived, I mean, I come from a very poor background. We lived in the Poblaciones Cayampa, which were the shanty towns, the equivalent of the shanty towns, and our houses were made out of flimsy wood boards, so there was nothing to protect us.
1: But protect you from gunfire?
2: Protected from the gunfire. So I think that is, for me, the memory that I have. But I also, you know, remember the neighbors talking about, you know, who had not come back home, who was, you know, who was still missing, or people who were trapped in their job place, in their workplaces, in the factories, because they basically put us all on 24-hour curfew. So you hear, as a child, you hear those stories. But you also, over the years, you begin to hear the stories of, we live very close to the Rio Mapocho, which is the river that crosses Santiago. You begin to hear neighbors talking about, you know, rescuing bodies from the river and bury them in secret, so to make sure that, you know, somebody remembered them. So those are the things that, I think as a child, those are the things that you remember.
1: Mm-hmm.
2: And how that became part of kind of the day-to-day story, how violence becomes part of your story.
1: Yeah.
2: In a way that you would not imagine, that it becomes part of what we talk about in, on a day-to-day basis, what is talked about in, you know, over dinner or things like that.
1: Catalina, pick up from there, and if you don't mind,

0: address that exact point, just how it is that control is implemented on everyday life.
1: Well, first of all, I don't know if I could just make a small difference of her, of your experience, Teresa. Is like, for me, it was I was nine, but my father had to take back the bank because we were living in the north, and at the time of the coup d'etat, we were visiting our grandmother that was like 20 hours away from the north. And the coup d'etat happens, and my father receives a call that he has to take over the bank immediately, and we all have to travel. So I just remember the visual of me taking a trip with my family by car from the north of, you know, Chile is very long. So we're going 20 hours, 24 hours in a car, looking at all this beautiful country. And the return trip is in a country that is empty. That is, we are the only car driving on this highway for 20-something hours, with every time stopping us at checkpoints with machine guns at the window. So I remember the feeling of what happened in this return trip, and coming back home and seeing the door open of our neighbors who were gone, they disappeared, and going back to school and my principal was not there and half my class was missing, and then a deep sense of injustice came to why them and not me, and that is what created the break within my family. I couldn't handle the injustice of why were we so privileged and all these people, where were they? I think as a child, the biggest change for me is that we would be watching television. I would be watching Bewitched in Spanish. Mm-hmm. And all of a sudden, there would be like a trumpet sounds, and the Altísimo General de la República, César Augusto Pinochet Ugarte. I mean, it was like, we just imagined that was going to be like a Roman circus. I mean, and he could cut Bewitched and appear in our TVs, and he can just tell with that horrible voice. He had a horrible voice, a terrible diction, a terrible Spanish.
0: To say what?
1: To say that they had just discovered more terrorists, and they would da-da-da, and they killed all these terrorists, and they would show us the same video of these guns and machines and bombs they had found somewhere.
0: And would you keep watching?
1: But you had no choice. It was what could you do? It was on the voice was on the radios. You could change channels, and the voice was everywhere.
2: And also, you must remember that Chile at that time had probably three television channels, and they started at 12 noon and they'd finish by 10 p.m. So it's like, well, there were not many choices.
0: Pretty easy to control.
2: Very easy to control the media.
1: And one was Catholic, and one was national. And I really appreciate your story, like what you told us, Kevin, about what happened with Cardinal Silva Enríquez, because as a young activist in Chile, my biggest disappointment was the Catholic Church, because we were all waiting for the Pope to come and put Pinochet in his place. Mm-hmm. And he came and gave him communion. Mm-hmm. And that was the moment that I just, that was it.
0: So there's so many strands there of how Pinochet controlled society and controlled the way people thought. So whether it's by the church or through broadcasts or the fear that's instilled in society. Kevin, maybe you could talk about that envelope of disinformation that people were living in, day out, and what that did to kind of entrench the idea that there was no other way than Pinochet's.
3: Yeah. So I think for me, they wound together three very important elements. The first was extreme violence, right away, a kind of law-making violence to erase what had come before and start fresh to rebuild the social order that they envisioned. The second is through the economy. They had radical free market ideas, and they were ready before they even took power. Mm-hmm. And the third is through the law. And so on the night of September 11, 1973, Jaime Guzman and his team is in the office of the owner of El Mercurio, a far-right newspaper, and they're running the mimeograph machine all through the night. There's still gunfire in the streets of Santiago, but these guys, what are they doing? They're printing a 500-page blueprint for the economy, how they are going to undo all of Allende's economic policies and how they're going to remake the Chilean economy along the lines of these radical free market ideas. They get the name Chicago Boys because most of these people had done their undergraduate degree in economics at the Catholic University of Chile, and then they did a postgraduate degree at the University of Chicago. They studied with Milton Friedman and other famous economists of that day. And then they go back to Chile, and they have enormous cachet in that world.
0: The Chicago Boys.
3: So they were ready. And they deliver, it's called El Ladrillo, the brick, this 500-page volume, bright and early the next day to all the generals. So that's the economic side. The violent side is immediately, they're scooping people up off the streets. They're taking them to the National Stadium. You mentioned Victor Jara. They take many others. They round up two Americans, famously, Charles Horman and Frank Tarugi, and many others. But then Pinochet's not happy with how slow the military tribunals are, because they're still kind of following the law, right? They're still kind of saying, oh, that guy, he did nothing. He can go. And he's frustrated. So he sends out this general, Arellano Stark, and this guy goes to all the garrisons up and down the country, this 3,000-mile strip of land. And he pulls people out of their cells with some of his underlings, shoots them. And now these are people that had turn themselves into the police. Like, these were law-abiding Chileans who were like, yeah, I'm a member of the Socialist Party, but I didn't do anything, and I believed in the rule of law, so I'm here. You said turn myself in. And these guys are summarily shot. But what does that do? It teaches a lesson to everybody in Chile that we get to decide who lives and dies, and it sort of binds the military together. Those who still want to follow the law, they find themselves dead. Right? And then they're in a sort of blood pact. Okay, we're all complicit in this. Yeah. And then I can talk about the law later, but the law is another crucial element of the regime and one way to explain why it lasts 17 years.
2: I think we also need to remember that Milton Friedman made a trip to Chile a couple of years after the coup, and he's actually made this statement that Chile is the perfect place to implement his economic policies because it is a captured population. It is a population that there is, where there is no resistance possible, so this is the experiment.
0: And policies are what? Liberal?
2: The privatization of healthcare, the privatization of pension plans, the privatization of education. And you begin by also eliminating, firing, sending into exile, or assassinating intellectuals and completely reshaping the education system. I mean, I did a degree in economics before I came to Canada, and you couldn't teach Marx. Mm-hmm. And how do you teach economics if you cannot teach Marx? So, like, even if you are against Marxism, Marx provided.
0: So the foundation. A petri dish, essentially.
2: That's what it is. And I think Milton Friedman, that was his statement. It's that, like, Chile is the place where this experiment can have place. Yeah. I mean, it's recognized all over the world that Chile was the lab for these extreme neoliberal policies.
1: And it is true. I have to tell you, my brothers are those people that study at the university, the Chicago Boys, my father. Yeah. That was a family of bankers. What it was most shocking for me was the immediacy, because they were ready, of course, is that they privatized the water. In Chile, water is private. It's not a human right, even today. And that system is still in place. And the families that own the water, because they bought the rivers and they bought all the water, and they're planting avocados today, and they leave entire cities with no water. So I just want to show how long we're still having the effects of that legal change on our constitution, and also the how they control the people by the installation of new concepts of evil. Politicians, communists, socialists, zurdo, they call it the left-handers. It's like there's this whole thing that starts to fall in the way that is creating a new order. Mm-hmm. And I'm sad to say that it continues.
0: Yeah. I want to hear more about that, if you don't mind. Just this process with which people's minds were actually reshaped, the way they thought about certain concepts. Could you talk about could you explain how it is that is undertaken and how successful it is?
2: I think that the language of cancer, which is something that you brought up earlier, is a very powerful metaphor, narrative, that somehow there is this communist cancer among us and we need to stop it from spreading. And you need to, you know, denounce your neighbor if they have communist ideas, which communist ideas can be anything. There wasn't really a clear definition of what makes a communist. It's anyone who in some way has a different way of thinking or a critique of the government can become
0: a communist. People buy in.
2: And people buy in, neighbors buy in, you know, they denounce their neighbors. But it's also, I think that it becomes also in smaller ways. I mean, they outlaw long hair. right? Because they was associated with hippies. The hippies. Yeah. You know, so those like the way in which the body gets disciplined in such insidious ways.
1: At the same time, there's curfew, so there's order. All the middle class loves the order because the kids are at home. They cannot go to parties. So it's the enabling of a system by our little petty bourgeois needs. So I would like to also like make sure that we take some responsibility for that. And I think that the fear stays with you, but you're not so aware. And I find that the way to fight it is by connecting, is by not isolating, fighting isolation, and you can start to connect with other people, and then you know that we were not going to be overcome.
0: Mm-hmm. We nodded briefly to kind of the role of the so-called silent masses or the silent middle class. And I'm wondering if we could explain a bit more or expand a bit more about how that might have played out in Chile. Can we start with Kevin and then work around? Yeah.
3: Sure, sure. Society does get reformatted. What you can see, say, and do in particular places changes. Like if you're at a cafe, what you can say if you can't. Families get divided.
0: But how does that affect their ability to act collectively?
3: I think one way is that people are sort of ghettoized. Communities are ghettoized. So if you're a Chilean and you're from the upper class or whatever, you can sort of go along and not even recognize it. Now, if you're from a community that's being affected by it, or if you're just a curious person, you are having a very different conversation around the kitchen table about the political murder, the disappearances, state terror, etc.
0: Carolina, you want to add something?
1: I think that what they did what the secret is to put people against each other, because we were so afraid of the people denouncing each other that you have to stop talking. You don't know who is the enemy, who isn't. As a university student, I know that there were students that were not real students, and they were pretending to be students. They were army people, they were secret police, and they were there, and they would denounce you. You were constantly being listened to. You were constantly being... So you grew up with an incredible mistrust of the other, because you don't really know who's going to give you away, who's a real person, who's really for the government or isn't. And that is something that stays with you for a long time.
2: But I also think, I agree, but I think also that Chile became a big panopticon. Like you didn't need to be observed to believe that you're being observed. And I think that was the brilliance, if we can call it that, of the regime, is that you create a climate in which we all believe we are being watched, even if we are not.
0: Kevin, just a quick comment on, we were talking about who is complicit, we were talking about the middle classes, but also can we talk about internationally who might have been complicit in allowing the kind of regime that was ruling in Chile to do whatever they want effectively and to rule with an iron fist?
3: Who makes this possible? Well, the United States, during the 3 years Allende was in power, how much did the elected government get from the IMF, the World Bank, and the International Development Banks in credit? A sum total of like $0. Okay, as soon as the coup happens, the U.S. turns on the spigot, and millions of dollars in credit are flowing to Chile. That's one really important way. The U.S. says to its corporations, okay, now you've got to invest in Chile, etc.
0: And it wasn't just the U.S.
3: It wasn't just the United States, right. Canadian mining companies, etc. Yes, absolutely.
1: Arms from Canada.
3: And arms.
1: Right. Canada was arming Pinochet until the amazing Canadian ambassador, I mean, from the council, I think it was on the embassy, traveled on his own dime to Canada to tell the government, it's actually pretty bad, we need to help. I mean, it's, right. Canada was not considering this such a big deal.
3: Yeah, and the Pinochet regime is getting help from the Brazilian dictatorship. They're lending support to the military governments in El Salvador. So there are important transnational ties on both sides, on the side of solidarity and on the side of authoritarianism.
4: A powerful reminder that solidarity can run both against authoritarianism and among authoritarians. You're listening to a panel discussion about the regime of Augusto Pinochet in Chile. It's the third in a five-part series called How to Defeat Authoritarianism, recorded at the Stratford Festival in Ontario. This is Ideas. I'm Nala Ayed. While in power, Augusto Pinochet banned all political parties, dissolved the country's Congress, and scrapped its constitution. His iron-fisted rule lasted from 1973 until 1998, when he held a plebiscite in an effort to gain 8 more years of power. Instead, a resounding majority of Chileans voted him out of office, prompting a presidential election the following year. Genaro Arrigada was the vice president of the Christian Democratic Alliance, which claimed victory over Pinochet on December 14,
5: 1989. It was a struggle of the civilian society against an authoritarian state, against a state that is very strong, that have complete control of the army, that have the guns, but don't have the support of the people.
4: By 1983, that struggle was visible on the streets as mass protests began to break out across the country. But resistance to Pinochet had been percolating for a decade. I asked each of the panelists to describe the earliest forms of resistance in Pinochet's Chile. Here's Teresa Macias of York University.
2: Well, I think that there was resistance from the very beginning. I think that many of the people active in the political parties who went into exile from the very beginning began to try to shape some form of resistance. We have El Comité Pro Paz, which is the precursor to the Vicaría de la Solidaridad, which is the church-run vicariate in which people were, you know, going there for protection, and people were negotiating asylums for people who were being persecuted. There were the mothers and daughters of the detained disappeared, who started very, very early already denouncing the disappearance of their loved ones. So I think that it's important to recognize that those things were happening early on.
1: And also the arts. I remember my first activist action was as a 10-year-old being at the bank downstairs. You know, we live in the bank, and having the entire army doing La Parada Militar, which was that day where they all stand there with their army totally Nazi-like. And they're all standing there with firm, and they don't move. And with my little mirror, I took a little mirror and I started putting it in the eyes of the army people. I know it's a small action, but it's civil disobedience. I think that we have to embrace. I raised my children saying, please, whenever I tell you to do something, you have the right to tell me no, Mom. And my daughter still never does dishes. So, but the point is that they're empowered with being civil disobedience matters. You got to instill that in your children. And the arts, I was at the Faculty of Art and Design, we had a newspaper that was done with serigraphy. I was the salesperson because nobody would think I would be selling newspapers in my neighborhood. But the point is that there was newspapers, there was La Huella Común, the common pot on the, yes, all the people that were hungry. So there were many actions of people that were taking. But my favorite ones was the arpillera, the tapestries that were promoted by Pinochet's wife, and all these women were making these beautiful tapestries that were like supposed to be done in the CEMAS Chiles, the centers of mothers, and at the end they get exported. So I saw them for the first time in California at age 17 as an exchange student, because they smuggled them thanks to the Vicaría de la Solidaridad. Mm-hmm. The ones that were made where they were saying, where is my husband, where is my child? All the things with messages were, so they were being put under the pretty ones with these landscapes. And then in California, they took them and they made a whole exhibition. And I saw what was happening in those tapestries. So there are people, the wives that were still looking for their husbands and their sons to come back, they were putting all this on these tapestries that is art de Bovero, is made with scraps and things, so it's very accessible. So there were many, many circumstances that people were resisting, and I think that especially in the arts, because the junta were very ignorant people. They don't read, they didn't read it. I mean, Pinochet never read a book, although he claims that he did write a few. And I did check them out, and please don't even read them. But the point was that we could get away with metaphor. Mm. There was a lot of metaphor that in the songs. I remember the guy who sang the Festival of Viña that year. It was incredible. He was talking about students who disappeared, a cafe for Platón. But because he used Plato, they never caught on. So, so there was a double joke going on of all the things that we could get. And the humor. We had the humor of saying, you know what, you guys never even know what we're laughing at. Mm-hmm. And the final revenge that I would like, I always mention this to people so we feel some joy, is that memory is what gives you the final word. And how is Pinochet remembered today? I don't care. I know people love, but the man has no monument. He could not be buried in Chile. Allende has a beautiful, people go, they put flowers. Allende is in the memory of the people. Pinochet doesn't have a place where people can go because the Escuela Militar did not want it because they were afraid of people going to do vandalism. So the ashes are in some relative's house, and he has no place to be remembered as a dead person, very which symbolic. I find it a great success story.
3: Just very quickly, religious processions were another way that the regime couldn't really control what they were doing. And so from the shanty towns, you know, 5,000 people gather and they walk to a mass grave. And what are they carrying? Because there's extreme censorship. Well, they're carrying quotes from the Bible. And like, if you start to think about what's in the Bible, some of it can be pretty incriminating, right? And pretty on the nose against dictators. And so, and there's these police walking along the procession, just reading verses from the Bible to report on these people. Anyway, and the vicariate of solidarity, another form of resistance.
0: Yeah.
3: I mean, they're putting in 5,400 habeas corpus petitions. All but 10 are rejected. But that sort of documenting of the truth day after day, doggedly by these lawyers, eventually pays off. And it's the documentary foundation for the truth and reconciliation process that comes later, which is not perfect, but at least there's some return to truth and what happened, and there's a record of it.
0: I want to turn to those months and years when the regime starts to feel some pressure from people, both at home and abroad. In 1983, mass protests start across the country. Teresa, what is it that made that moment such an important moment in the story of Pinochet?
2: Well, I think there was resistance all along, but in 1983, I think people, particularly the unions, they begin to organize and become a vocal opposition denouncer of what was going on. And there is this social explosion, and there is the call for national strikes, and you know, and it begins small, but it begins to build, and it builds exponentially, and the regime obviously responds with violence. There is a resurgence of killing, of torture, of disappearance. The government reopens some of the concentration camps, like Pisawa, for instance, and begins to actively and very publicly repress opposition. Now, I think it's important also to recognize that there was a strong presence of international humanitarian organizations. There was a very strong a popular education movement that had been already working in Chile. I was part of some of that through popular education movements in the shanty towns. So there was already a buzzing going around. And it becomes loud in 1983. I think a big part of it is in response to the referendum in the 1980 constitution, where obviously there is a very controlled, it's not really a free vote. So I think there is a reaction to that. There is also, and I think this is important to mention, while you're right, there was a strong financial support from international lending institutions in the U.S., that money doesn't trickle down to the poor. And there is extreme poverty. So there is the solidarity among the poor that really reflects the way in which the economic policies of the regime are impacting the people who are more in need.
0: In 1988, under growing pressure from the international community, Pinochet held a referendum. It was intended to give him another 8 years in power, but instead the no side prevailed. There was never a guarantee that Pinochet would honor the outcome. So Kevin, I'm wondering if you could explain how it was that you think that how is it that he actually did step down?
3: Absolutely. So part of this has to do with the continuity that Teresa, I think, is establishing. The legacy of authoritarianism and how the Pinochet regime lost legitimacy. And so part of it is an economic collapse in 1982, where they lose more than 14% of GDP overnight. This radical free market Chicago boys people are suddenly nationalizing the banks, something Allende could have never done, but they're bailing out, you know, the banks, etc. So they lost legitimacy, people, 30% unemployment, etc. But the plebiscite comes around because they had built the legal architecture. That Jaime Guzman that I opened with, he writes the 1980 Constitution. In the 1980 Constitution, it bans the left parties. It explicitly bans them by name, and it also bans them by sort of ideology, anything that could be Marxist. So it installs a kind of architecture that is still in place, but that Constitution also ensured that there would be another plebiscite in 8 years. And there's a certain opening after the economic collapse of 82 and the protests of 83, 84, and the parties get to suddenly organize. And there's a debate, like, should we participate? This is a rigged game. Pinochet controls the state. He controls the media. He has the people painting over our graffiti. He's only given us 15 minutes a night for advertising. But they manage, 17 political parties manage to get together and form a coalition, a concertación, and they do it under this banner of joy. Joy, and they had, in these 15 minutes, they have these amazing commercials. They're a bit problematic because they're erasing the legacy of the regime, the human rights abuses, etc. But they're talking about joy is coming to Chile.
0: They're so effective.
3: They're so effective. And there you've got men singing, women singing, and then there's this chorus of people saying, vamos a decir que no, right? We're all going to say no. And they say no. And then.
1: Because they were offering a start, Kevin, I'm sorry, they were offering alegría, they were offering joy. So people could wrap their heads around the idea of joy.
3: Yes. And then just to finish, yeah. Pinochet doesn't want to accept the results on that night. You know, he's telling the police to kind of open up the streets, et cetera, and not. And his generals say, wait, you agreed to follow this constitution, and they don't obey his orders. And fine, at like 2 a.m, he's like, all right, do whatever you guys want. And they declare on national television.
1: Because General Matei don't forget that Dito General Matei was the one that went on the news saying that. Before Pinochet said anything, that the elections are results. So that's what.
2: But can I say something about the no campaign? And I think this is something very telling and something that we don't always recognize. The flavor, the tone of the campaign for no is built on the neoliberal capitalist narrative and discourses. It's about, you know, individual citizens. And actually, the person who organizes, he was a publicist. The person who coordinated the whole thing was a publicist who had done campaigns, ad campaigns for Coca-Cola. So they had that flavor, right? Yes. It had that kind of feeling. You know, there is a very good film that you can watch that's called Actually No. And you can really see there how that campaign builds on a regime that the military leadership has put in place.
1: And the people in the campaign were the people from my faculty, the people that created the newspaper, the Espíritu de la Época. I couldn't believe when I was hearing from Canada that they were all behind all of this. And I'm happy to report that years later, there was a recognition at the Museo Contemporáneo in Chile for this people of the newspaper. And amazing. I was invited. It was beautiful. I mean, so it was a positive thing. And I just would like to type one little thing that why it worked. It's the same way that in Canada, Idle No More started, because Indigenous people put their differences aside for a common goal. And I think that the biggest problem in activism is that fallacy that people think that the idea is that we all need to agree on something. And that's what stops actual action changing things, because we will never agree with anything. So we need to accept that we would always disagree, but as long as we collaborate, we can create change and we can figure out how we're going to agree later. But I think that in Chile, that moment happened. All those political parties of the Concertación at the time had the same thing that Idle No More did, which is that Indigenous people put their differences aside for the love of our collective home. But in Chile was the idea that we're not going to agree, just collaborate.
0: Thank you for sharing that, Carolina, because the whole exercise here is for us to collect knowledge and lessons that could possibly apply as we contemplate today's situations. I want to go back to that image, Teresa, that you painted at the beginning, actually both of you, at the beginning, of the father who basically self-immolates to save his children and the children of Chile. I wonder all these years later whether you think that the fight against Pinochet and his ideology was ultimately successful.
2: That's a difficult question, and I have to say it's a question that my son asked me a few years ago. We were sitting at a coffee shop and having breakfast, and he said, "Mom, do you think you win? Did you win?
0: Did you think you won?"
2: Yeah, and I actually have to say that I don't think we did. I think that there are many positive things, that there are many moments of joy and transformation that have happened. I think one of the things that Chile has is that there's still that fire sometimes that lights once in a while, and there's huge protests and people protest on the streets and there is upheaval, and you know, but I believe that many of the changes, that the transformation that were put in place by the dictatorship, they remain. There is an incredible amount of social inequality in Chile. Poverty is rampant. And there is still this idea that you can be part of the middle class if you just have a car, if you just buy the latest telephone or whatever, that there is somehow a way to climb, but there's always precarious. And we still have a private healthcare system, a privatized education system. The enclaves, the authoritarian enclaves left by the dictatorship remain in place. Mm-hmm. Now, I do believe that there is a great amount of memory work in Chile, people who, you know, monuments and museums that are attempting to maintain memory alive. But I also believe that the major transformation of the regime has never been dismantled.
0: Carolina and then Kevin.
1: I think that we lost a battle. We did not lose the war. I think I'm happy. I don't feel like we failed in the sense. I did not fail because I'm at 61 years old. I am at the right side of history, and that's something I'm proud of. A lot of people in my family are not so proud of. So I can live with that. And I think it is important for any country, forget Chile, because Chile is the same as every other country in many ways, this autocratic thing that's happening, and it's happening right now more rapidly than ever before. And it's that we need to do a mea culpa of where there were mistakes done. Otherwise, we're going to continue repeating them. So, of course, there was the left did make a great mistake of the constant division of trying to find agreements where that was not going to happen, and it weakened the spirit of the people that was pushing for this change. We have to admit, you know, that what happened to a lot of people after when they became exiled, the forgetting of the people. Like, I went to Chile to make a big, I went to the Moneda, I had an actual meeting there when Boric was president, to talk about the invisibility of the Canadian Chilean community that has been fighting for 50, all those people are so older now, and they continue, all they do is fight for Chile, mm-hmm. and they have never been given that validation.
0: Mm-hmm. Kevin?
3: I think that, just to build on what Teresa and Carolina were saying, I think that they're part of the institutions were, Chilean political scientists have a term called authoritarian enclaves. Mm-hmm. And basically what Jaime Guzman and the other writers of the Constitution did was, and they, these are their own words, they were creating a protected and authoritarian democracy, mm-hmm. right? And so these authoritarian enclaves survive all of the transition to democracy. And so what happens, the democratic consensus that emerges after the transition is built on the certain marginalization of the left parties that were prescribed. And what then happens, a certain, like, how do you create a transformational project after that with these structural conditions in place? And the left, you know, occasionally turns to armed insurrection, which just sort of feeds the anti-communist fervor even further. At the same time, sort of this question of memory that Carolina raised, and Teresa as well, I think it's really important. There's a great Chilean documentary filmmaker, Patricio Guzman. I was watching last night one of his films. He's called Obstinate Memory. And he goes back to Chile, and he's playing. There's this scene where he hires a marching band to play the Unidad Popular's thing through the streets of Santiago, and people haven't heard this in like 20 some odd years, and you can see the faces of the spectators. They're like what, like they don't know what to think, and some people are clapping and some people are fearful, but there's a sort of relationship between memory and forgetting that is still very uncomfortable.
0: Yeah. I'm going to do one quick round with you, literally a one-line answer, and then we'll get to these, of what you think. What one lesson that we can learn from that period, from Pinochet's period, in thinking about authoritarianism today? So we'll start with Kevin and we'll work backwards. One lesson.
3: Fratricide is possible.
0: Okay. Carolina and then Teresa.
1: Colonization, it's still on, and you can call it whatever word you want. Dictatorship is still the vestiges of colonization and people not knowing who they are. It's a country with indigenous people, a huge bunch of people that want to be either indigenous or white, and then the Europeans who are still wanting to be Europeans. So that's what I would say.
0: All right, Teresa.
2: One sentence.
0: Yes.
2: I think that totalitarianism is very insidious, and we need to be watchful.
0: Thank you. Thank you all. Please join me in thanking our wonderful panelists today. Kevin, Teresa, and Carolina. Thank you very, very much.
1: Thank you.
0: Thank you very much.
4: That was the conclusion to the third in our five-part series on how to defeat authoritarianism. This series is produced by Pauline Holdsworth. Editing by Annie Bender. Thank you to our guests, Teresa Macias, a professor in the School of Social Work at York University, Carolina Echeverria, a Chilean-Canadian artist, author, and cultural mediator, and Kevin Coleman, an associate professor of history at the University of Toronto. Thanks also to the staff at the Stratford Festival and to John Scaife at the CBC Radio Archives. Technical production, Harper Charlton and Danielle Duval. Lisa Ayuso is IDEA's web producer. Our senior producer is Nicola Lukšić. Greg Kelly is the executive producer of IDEA's. And I'm Nala Ayed.
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11: Last week, Katie Dippold picked up two Emmy Awards, including Outstanding Writing for a Comedy Series for her work on the TV show Widow's Bay. She'll be here to tell you more about combining her love of horror and comedy in that series and her time as an intern for Conan O'Brien.
12: From CBC News of the World This Hour, I'm Neil Kumar. The House of Commons has now resumed after a summer break that was anything but quiet. As Rafi Bouchikhian reports, the tone was set by the ongoing tension of the U.S. trade war and a now stronger majority for Mark Carney's Liberal government.
13: A victory lap for Prime Minister Mark Carney's Liberals to start the fall as he introduces three new MPs to Parliament fresh off a slate of by-election wins.
14: Prime Minister, welcome back to Parliament.
13: But Conservative leader Pierre Poilievre spent little time on pleasantries before pressing an attack.
14: Canadians are absolutely out of money. All they have gotten from him is big talk around the world and big bills here at home.
15: We're providing immediate support to Canadians. Groceries and essentials benefit next check is coming next month.
13: All this set against the backdrop of the trade war with the U.S., conservatives for the first time confronting the government in the House on the impact of their counter-tariffs, a crisis that continues to loom over almost every dispute in Parliament. Rafi Bouchikhian, Young CBC News, Ottawa.
12: In British Columbia, three MLAs, including a former leader, are returning to the Conservative caucus. Former BC Conservative Party leader John Rostad says the new interim leader texted him on Sunday night with an offer to return, which he accepted. Rostad says the Conservatives are more unified under Lorne Dirksen and ready if David Eby calls a snap election this week. This comes a day after Carolyn Findlay announced her resignation as party leader after weeks of internal fighting and controversy. In Belleville, Ontario, police are trying to piece together what led to a shooting outside a synagogue on Judaism's holiest day of the year. Investigators say a suspect and two officers exchanged gunfire on Sunday evening as worshippers gathered inside to mark Yom Kippur. Thomas Dagle has the latest.
16: Social media video captured the sound of gunshots, disrupting a quiet Sunday evening in the small city of Belleville, Ontario, west of Kingston. Investigators say a suspect pulled up in a truck, opening fire at a police officer stationed near Sons of Jacob Synagogue. Inside, worshippers were gathering for what was supposed to be a solemn Yom Kippur service. The congregation's president, Norman Wedham, jumped in to protect others.
17: I closed the doors because I didn't want to be a visible target. And I shouted to everyone to get on the floor. We have a shooter.
16: Investigators identified the alleged gunman as Sean Ward, a 29-year-old local man armed with a shotgun. Police returned fire with a second officer joining the shootout and up to 30 rounds fired in all. Investigators haven't commented on the suspect's motive. Thomas Dagg, CBC News, Toronto.
12: Families of the victims of the Air India bombing back in 1985 are utterly shocked to learn that the investigation has become inactive. Angie Seth tells us more.
18: Frustration and despair from Sanjay Lazar, whose family was killed in the Air India 1985 bombing. At a meeting on September 12th, the victims' families say they were told there's no further information to pursue in the case, and that the Air India file is now being marked as inactive. In response, some family members, including Lazar, sent letters to both Prime Minister Mark Carney and the RCMP, urging to have the case remain active.
19: To see it, I mean, this is not going to end easily, and it's not going to end so lightly for the RCMP to put their arms up.
18: All 329 people were killed on Air India Flight 182, most of them Canadians, when a bomb exploded on board off the west coast of Ireland. In a statement to CBC News, the RCMP says while there are no other persons of interest or suspects under consideration, the investigation remains open. If new or credible information comes forward, it will be investigated. Angie Seth, CBC News, Toronto.
12: Shedd Aquarium in Chicago says that a fourth beluga whale has died. The 26-year-old rescued female beluga named Osiris arrived at the aquarium back in late July. The aquarium says that each rescued beluga came to Shedd with health needs and a distinct life history that could not be fully understood before their arrival from Marineland. And that is The World This Hour. For CBC News, I'm Neil Kumar.
20: Here's your evening weather forecast. In for Chipewyan and the park tonight, partly cloudy, low 7. Clutsuke tonight, clear early this evening, then partly cloudy, low 7. In Haverford tonight, a few clouds, low 7. In Fort Providence tonight, partly cloudy, clearing this evening, low plus 4. In Fort Simpson tonight, clearing, low plus 3. Fort Liard tonight, partly cloudy, becoming clear this evening, low plus 2. And Yellowknife tonight, partly cloudy, low 6.
21: I'm Ali Hassan in for Tom Bauer. Welcome to Q. Sure, the new show Widow's Bay cleaned up at the Emmys and stars Emmy Award-winning actor Matthew Rhys and is partly directed by the Emmy and Grammy Award-winning Hiro Murai. But the real talk of the town is the show's writer and creator, Katie Dippold. Katie's a bona fide, celebrated comedy writer, but with Widow's Bay, she got to combine her two loves, comedy and scaring the pants off of you. Where did her love for horror come from? She's here to tell you all about it. Plus, Ruth B., the Edmontonian musician who first found fame writing songs in her bedroom, has a new album that she says is her most honest work yet. That is all coming up on Q.

0: you enjoy laughing while simultaneously being so terrified that you can't sleep, you might like this. There's a new show on Apple TV called Widow's Bay. It's about a mayor of a quaint little island off the coast of New England who is desperately trying to turn his town into a tourist spot. I should mention there's no cell service and no Wi-Fi, which kind of sounds like a dream, TBH, except, and this is going to hurt the tourism dollars, the island might be cursed. You might run into a soul-stealing fog or a terrifying clown or, you know, the old sea hag who's been killing sailors for centuries.
1: Or if you let her pierce your skin betwixt her thighs, your final sin.
2: I don't understand. How do you die?
1: She crawls into your bed and sits on your face.
0: There you have the juxtaposition of comedy and horror right there. The woman behind Widow's Bay is Katie Dippold. She's written for Parks and Rec and Mad TV and wrote the movies The Heat and the all-female Ghostbusters remake. And with Widow's Bay, she's finally combining her comedy writing with her lifelong love of horror. And the show's getting a lot of attention. It won 14 Emmys at this year's awards, including Outstanding Writing for a Comedy Series for Katie. Here she is in conversation with Tom Power, and Tom started by asking if the setting of Widow's Bay is inspired by a real place in her life.
3: I grew up in New Jersey, and there was a boardwalk in Long Branch that had a haunted house that should have been illegal. It was in the 80s, so it was before lawsuits and stuff, and they would chase you around. This is when they can, like, really grab you. And I would go in, I would scream, and then I would laugh, and then I would scream again. And that feeling of that anticipation, I don't know if I'm going to get scared or if I'm going to laugh, that's a feeling I've been trying to capture and get on a screen my entire life.
4: But what about the idea of the island? Like, what about the idea of this sort of place that wants to be great but is struggling with hauntings? Was it a real place that inspired this? Was it a movie? Was it, you know?
3: I will say that I think it needed to be an island to explain, just to isolate them as much as possible. And then you could do things like, you know, they have to use landlines. There's no Wi-Fi. There's no cellular reception. I just think it makes it much more fun and horror when you don't have that easy way to call someone. But also, I just wanted to go back to a time when our worlds were a little smaller, you know, and you didn't have access to everything and images and maps. I mean, do you remember calling and asking for directions to a restaurant and writing it down and following those directions? Like, part of me misses that. And that's how the people on this island live. And it also happens to make the mayor's goal of bringing tourism to the island more understandable, and it makes it a lot scarier as the season goes on as well.
4: For people who haven't seen the show, tell us more about the mayor and sort of what's motivating him and what he wants to happen to this island.
3: He is a single father. His wife passed away, and that's something that's explored later in the season. He is desperate to make this island like a Martha's Vineyard, or, you know, and it could be.
4: I read an interview where you said, for someone who's making a horror movie or a horror TV show, horror comedy TV show, that you don't scare easily. Like, you historically haven't scared easily. Is that right?
3: That is correct. There's like a couple of movies that have gotten me really good. I saw Scream in the theater when I was 16, and that opening sequence terrified me. I was also 16, so I was that age of a girl being home and getting those kind of calls. The Ring really got me. The remake of The Ring, when that ending, my entire theater was screaming at the top of their lungs. Nothing scares me more than Silence of the Lambs. I've seen that movie 1,000 times. It's still, when Hannibal escapes, there's nothing scarier to me in the world.
4: Can you give me an example of something you put in the show that was like, that came from something you are afraid of?
3: You know, okay, this is an example of something I'm afraid of, but something I kind of experienced. My dad, a couple years ago, he was on a flight back from Japan, and he had lung failure, just completely collapsed on the plane. And they're, you know, still over the ocean. And then when he landed, they had the ambulance there waiting for him. And he was just in a coma for months. No one thought he was going to wake up. And when he finally woke up, it was kind of, first it sounded good. I remember he said, hello. And I was like, oh my God, like I was stunned. And then what was weird was for a little bit, kind of a Pet Sematary version of him came back, where he just wasn't quite right. He eventually would be, but it was really strange. He was very confused. There's also this thing called ICU delirium that people should know about, because you can really lose it when you're in a situation like that.
4: But he was like close to how you remember your dad, but just a little bit off.
3: Yes. Like, here's an example. I mean, I think he was just very confused. I was in his hospital room and I was watching TV for 20 minutes. It was just me and him, and he's all hooked up and it was just quiet. And after 20 minutes of sitting there, all of a sudden I hear, would you look at me when I'm talking to you? And I was like, oh, sorry, Dad. What did you say? And he's like, I'm only asking you to do three things, just three things. Do you think you can do that? And I was like, of course, sure. And he was like, and I was like, I'm sorry, what was that? And he was like, and I had to get closer and closer. And he's like, and I'm like, I'm sorry, Dad, I didn't understand. And he was like, what part of that didn't you understand? And I wanted to say, well, none of it. And so I was just like, oh, I'm so sorry, Dad. I'm just so dumb today. I don't know what's wrong with my hearing. Can you say it one more time? And he's like, I need you to go to the house and empty the freezer. And I was like, okay, this makes sense. He's like, and then I need you to throw it all in the deep blue sea. And I was like, okay, sure, I can do that. But he was very frightening. And I had to get that moment where I had to get so close to his ear to hear. And I didn't know if this man was just going to suddenly like lash out at me. Like that is something like I put in the pilot when like Loftus has to get closer to Shep whispering when the audience knows he's dangerous.
5: Mm-hmm. Mm-hmm. Hey, Shep.
4: I want to talk a little bit about like how you ended up writing in the first place. I mean, leading into like the various types of writing you had to do for this show. And I was doing some research and I saw you interned at Late Night with Conan O'Brien, which over time has had like some of the most famous like writing rooms ever. What do you most remember from your time there of being around that show?
3: I loved it so much. It was such a magical time. You know, you could watch the rehearsals on a TV screen on the stage, and it was like going to comedy school. You could hear Conan say like, okay, like can we make this 5-line joke, a 3-line joke? And just really getting into the math of it was the best thing that could have happened to me.
4: And then you started writing on Parks and Recreation, but I heard it was actually Widow's Bay, like this show, like an early version of that is what got you the job on Parks and Rec. What's the story there?
3: So I had started working on this, but it was a much more comedic version. It could have, I think that the spec gave Mike Schur, my boss at Parks, he understood what my sense of humor was. And I think it really showed a big part of me. But that version, I think, would have been too jokey. I, as a horror fan, I want the horror taken seriously. I want to really feel the stakes and tension.
4: He read The Widow's Bay.
3: He read The Widow's Bay pilot. Yes.
4: And did he say anything to you about it?
3: He really loved it. And, I know he really loved it. He's told me that. And I remember when I was sent off to write my first episode, I remember he stopped by my office and he said, don't be afraid to put you in this show. You know, I hired you for a reason, like stuff that's in this Widow's Bay show, like use that here. And so that was extremely motivating.
4: Because I wondered, because I know that, I mean, I've got to talk to Mike a couple of times and I'm a big fan of Parks and Rec and kind of that era of TV. Yeah. And to me, Widow's Bay is like scary because there's sort of zombie-ish people attacking people and there's, you know, a ghostly fog, which may or may not kill you. But there's also like a real sweetness to it. And I wonder, right, given that one of the things that kind of set Parks and Rec apart, like in addition to having like Amy Poehler early on and like Rashida Jones and Adam Scott, like it was that mixture of like a lot of comedy, but also like a sweetness and a lot of heart. And I know that that was important to Mike Schur when he was making that show. I wondered if that influenced your time on Parks and that influenced the way you made Widow's Bay at all.
3: I think when I was writing this, I also knew I was going to submit to Parks and Rec. So I may have leaned in that original version. I may have leaned into the Parks and Rec of it all. which may have helped get the job, and then working at Parks and Rec, I just learned by learning from Mike and Greg Daniels. It's just now in my DNA and just the way I look at comedy. Like, I learned everything from them.
4: What do you mean that's in your DNA?
3: Like, just little things. So for example, like, Parks was so great at specifics. And like Mike Schur always really loved a very good specific joke. And I think in Widow's Bay, it needs to be as specific as possible. Or if it starts to feel too broad, you're kind of dead in the water with that. So there's just certain ways of approaching humor in writing. It's just I learned from them.
0: I'm Ali Hassan. You're listening to Q, and you're in the middle of Tom's conversation with Widow's Bay creator Katie Dippold. Katie won an Emmy Award for Outstanding Writing for a Comedy Series last week for her work on Widow's Bay. And if you haven't heard of it, it is a new show that is equally making people laugh and making them unable to sleep at night. And that is not an easy trick to master. But Katie comes by that balance naturally. She's a lifelong horror fan who just happens to have one of the most successful comedy writing careers. Her very first feature film script was the 2013 action comedy The Heat with Melissa McCarthy and Sandra Bullock, which was a huge hit. But as you're going to hear as her conversation with Tom picks up, the movie's release had a few conditions.
3: A lot of movies at the time, I felt like Hollywood wanted, if Hollywood was going to do a female movie, it felt like it was leaning into what we expect a chick flick to be like. And that was driving me crazy. I wanted to write that movie and I was truly dead set on it. And then I kept being told, well, you have to wait until, you should really wait and see how Bridesmaids does. Because if Bridesmaids doesn't do well, that's basically it. Like, no one's going to buy this movie,
4: which is insane. Someone in the industry said, hey, you want to make a movie where women are like, not, this is not a chick flick movie. Women can be funny, or they can like be silly, or they can be gross. And like, someone said to you, yeah, sure, but we should probably wait to see how Bridesmaids does.
3: Yes. And I don't think they were wrong. Honestly, it sounds crazy to say, but I do think if Bridesmaids had not done as well as it did, I think it still would have been hard to

0: nice thing though is I was in New York and I went to Times Square to a movie theater the opening weekend. And it was so great. It was just packed with people, all different kinds of people, just laughing and enjoying it. And it was one of like the most special moments of my career to shake off the reviews I read and just be like, oh, okay, this is why you do it. And then it opened to 40 million and it became a box office hit. And that was wild, honestly. I did not anticipate that.
1: Did that ability to be able to shake off the reviews and noise around the movie help you when Ghostbusters came out? Because for people who don't know, you made the Ghostbusters reboot with all women. And I mean, I was just reading about it before it came in because it had been a while since I'd seen it. And there was a controversy tab on Wikipedia for that movie. I mean, there was so much, I don't have to remind you, but for people, you know, there's so much hate and anger and kind of pretty misogynist, anti-feminist stuff going on. Did what you went through in heat of being able to shake off those critics' reviews help you at all? Or did it still just suck or was it okay?
0: I mean, to be honest, you never really shake off the bad reviews. You know what I mean? It is like, it always still stings you, but.
1: But that wasn't bad reviews. Like, it wasn't like Siskel gave it a thumbs down. You know what I mean? Like,
0: Right. No, and there were plenty of lovely reviews that were, so it wasn't, it's not thought of as a critical failure, but it just was more mixed than I thought. But I think that would helped. I think it was a big movie. The heat turned out to be a big movie. So it made me a little bit more prepared for Ghostbusters because it was going to be so talked about. And I don't know. I thought when I learned it was going to be a reboot, I knew people were going to be disappointed that they weren't getting the sequel they were hoping for. But I also knew that that sequel wasn't going to happen. Then I think there were also some true psychopaths that were tweeting awful things at some of the actors, like Leslie Jones. That's just unforgivable.
2: You guys know a lot about this science stuff, but I know New York. And check this out. I can borrow a car from my uncle. And y'all won't have to lug all this heavy equipment around.
3: Oh, guys, we gotta get a car.
2: Come on, baby. You need me. You need Patty. Patty, come with benefits. You need me. Stop playing like you don't.
3: You're in.
1: Ha! How was it for you, though, that time?
0: In the beginning, Paul got lots of tweets, you know, saying, I hope you get hit by a fire truck, you know?
1: Jesus
0: like, there's
1: Christ.
0: Lots of that. I know, but it was like, all right, you know what I mean? It's just, so it was crazy, but it wasn't. I don't think I got it as bad as other people did, honestly. And I thought all the time how magical it must have been making the first one, just making this crazy thing. And you have no idea how it's going to turn out. And in this one, it's different because you're trying to recreate magic, which is just not something I would advise someone to try to do, really, you know? And then it's just this pressure, like, can this be as iconic as the original? Like, it's just not... It's not the best way to go into something creative, but I still have fond memories of it. I really do. Like, I really loved working on that show. I mean, I had shingles from the stress of it.
1: Yeah, I bet.
0: But it was, you know, but it was still, I do feel good when I think about that time.
1: Yeah, and it's interesting to me that you had written Widow's Bay before, because I bet if I didn't know that, I would have thought, oh, she learned something from about how to balance horror and comedy from Ghostbusters that would have led to this show. Oh, you did?
0: Well, I mean, honestly, like every movie I've done has helped. I've learned something from for this and always in a completely different way. Every time I write something, I think, oh, good. Now I've learned how to write. And then every time I start a new thing, I'm Googling, how do you write a scene? Like you never are always learning. It's constant, you know?
1: The show also looks beautiful. And I know that Hiro Murai, who is involved in Atlanta, and which is one of the greatest shows of all time, and Barry, which is incredible, that he directed some of the episodes of this show. And I heard it was because you were watching, is it right? You were watching Atlanta and thinking to yourself, oh, I'd like to kind of make something that looks like that.
0: Hiro was always my dream director. And, you know, to his credit, it's a very easy thing to say no to. Someone says, oh, this comedy writer wrote something about a Han Island. I'd be like, oh, that sounds terrible. I'm being honest. Like, I don't think that sounds good. I really don't. But if I knew what it show was, and when I talked to him, I'm like, no, you're going to be immersed in this place. You're going to feel tension. You're going to feel scared. It's going to feel like there's a real sense of history.

0: in deep time, and there's going to be all these little nooks and crannies. And I pitched him how the season was going to play out and what was going to happen in the end. And he got on board and he was excited. And I think what was interesting is then we brought it to Apple. And when you pitch a show to places, you're supposed to always say, it's like this show. It's like this successful thing plus this thing.
1: Yeah, I know. I know some friends who are screenwriters in or like producers in LA. I'm like, what are you working on? They're like, oh, it's really, really good. It's kind of like Goodfellas meets, you know, WWE. And I'm like, well, we're just here having a drink, for God's sake. You know what I mean? Like, you know, yeah.
0: Oh, yeah. That's so funny. That's like every conversation in every restaurant and bar in Hollywood. So I couldn't think of any comp because I really couldn't. I was like, I mean, Atlanta was an inspiration, but it's really not really anything like Atlanta. Barry, I could maybe make an argument for. I love Barry, but still, it's nothing like it. And so I was really struggling what to say in the pitch. And so finally, I just doubled down on, it's like nothing you've ever seen before. And then they bought it in the room, which is, you know, that I never thought that would happen. And so that was very exciting. And then we were just off to the races.
1: It is really like nothing I've ever seen before. That really is true. And
0: that's good.
1: I really love watching it, and I can't wait to see more of it. I can't wait to see what's about to happen. Thanks for coming on and talking to us about it.
0: Thank you so much.
2: 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Widow's Bay took home 14 Emmys this year, including Outstanding Writing for a Comedy Series for Katie Dippold.
3: I'll light the fire.
4: 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I'm Graham Nash.
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I'm Ali Hassan. You're listening to Q. Pop star Carly Rae Jepsen is back with her 8th studio album. It is a 24-track record called Day and Night. Carly's been teasing this record for a little bit now. She's released a few singles in the lead up to the album's release, all of which were excellent, but the full album came out last Friday. Maybe you've been listening to it already over the weekend, but if you are yet to do that, I want to play you one of the songs from the record, from her 8th studio album, out now. This is Carly Rae Jepsen and Don't Leave Me on the Dance Floor.

0: That is Carly Rae Jepsen with some quintessential Carly sound right there. That is called Don't Leave Me on the Dance Floor. Carly's new 24-track album called Day and Night is out now.
1: Hey, I'm Julian Taylor, and you are listening to

I'm Ali Hassan, sitting in for Tom Power. You're listening to Q. Now, imagine spending years of your life in a relationship. You start to visualize a future. You maybe plan towards it. And for a while there, you have a strong sense of what your life might look like. But then that gets taken away. You break up with this person, and now you're left trying to figure out what comes next. Ruth B. is a Canadian singer-songwriter who first found fame writing songs in her childhood bedroom in Edmonton. And since hitting the charts in 2013, her music has amassed almost 10 billion streams. 5 years ago was the last time she put out a record. And since then, Ruth B.'s life has changed a fair amount. One of those changes is that she ended a long-term relationship. And on her latest album, Ruth is trying to make sense of what is her new normal.

0: The record is called Peace to Make, and she calls it her most honest album to date. She'll tell you how she used the creative process of writing this record to find some clarity and, more importantly, to find herself. Ruth joined Tom Power from LA to talk more about the album, and he started by asking her what was on her mind during the making of this record.
1: You know, I think there was so much. This album talks a lot about a breakup, which is a really huge part of it. But I think my life changed very drastically when I was about 21 years old. And I don't think I really ever took the time to like sit and process things. I kind of just got thrown into this whirlwind of a life. And I think the last 3 years was kind of me like processing all of that whilst grieving the end of a relationship and kind of coming into my own. Like, I almost say, I feel like I stunted at like 19 because that's when everything was normal and then everything got crazy. And then when I turned 28, that's when I was kind of like, whoa, like there's so much stuff that's happened that I haven't even really taken the time to absorb.
2: I've heard that before. Someone said to me one time that if you're not careful, you get stuck at the age that you became famous. And,
1: whoa.
2: And I see that because, I mean, for people who don't know, you were 18 when you recorded Lost Boy. Lost Boy was on Vine.

0: Captain Hook.
1: When you were famous on Vine, you seemed so cool and young to me. But now Vine's like a million years ago. Yeah. It's sort of a pre-TikTok short form video. And then for people who don't know, and then that song got really big. And then your song Dandelions got really big. So if I'm understanding you correctly, you went from completely anonymity, recording songs in your bedroom when you were, and then at 21, you become sort of world famous and these songs take off and you hit the charts. And you say between 21 and 28, you're like kind of stuck there. So what happens at 28? What do you start to realize?
2: So at 28, I get out of this relationship that kind of was my safe space during all that tumultuous craziness. And now it's just me. And like, it's just Ruth. And there's no distraction of being a side character in someone else's life. Now it's like, here I am. And I think it was just like, I just had to like look at everything and kind of realize where I'd been and where I'd come from and where I was at now and figure out like, what am I doing? Like, am I going back home to Alberta now that this relationship is over? Or am I gonna, you know, full-fledged go on and do this music thing, like really give it the thing that I wanna give it?
1: Did you think about not stopping? Did you think about not making music anymore?
2: I think I definitely thought about maybe not putting it out. I think I'm always gonna write. It's just a part of me, but definitely like, yeah, I was kind of, there was a point where I kind of really just kind of stopped and was, I would say, like living in someone else's life a little bit.
1: You were seeing somebody and you kind of fit into their story and you weren't, exactly. You weren't kind of living your own story.
2: Yeah, 100%. I think that's like the main theme of this album and stuff is figuring out what do I do when I'm not in their story anymore. Now it's time to get back into mine.
1: So were you writing and recording it after the, none of my business again, but after the breakup, or was kind of during or kind of?
2: I would say like after/during. I think after a breakup, is it really a breakup? Like there's that messy little in-between thing that happened. So
1: there's a lot of texting, there's a lot of messaging back and forth. There's a lot of getting back together for a couple of days. Yeah, I get it.
2: That little thing. Yeah. So that era, that's where I started. Like the first two songs, Bad Combination and Best Days, were kind of during that period. But then everything else was like, once it was like dead silent and it was just me.
1: How do you look back on, oh no, before I get to that, actually, I've heard you talk about this is your most honest and vulnerable record. What does that mean?
2: I think it means that I really challenged myself not to like hide. And it was more like, I think before in my writing, it is still like a puzzle and I love writing in like a meticulous, like, you know, trying to figure it out. But I think with this one, I was like, okay, stop thinking about pop, stop thinking about what sounds the best, stop thinking about any of that and just like write what you actually feel and don't cover it up and try to make it pretty, I guess. And so I think that was new for me because I have always seen writing a little bit as like this challenge and how can I make it better and how can I, but with this one, I was just like, I'm just going to say what I feel.
1: Is that because when you have a big hit, like Lost Boy, when you're a kid, you 100%, you feel the pressure to make more songs like that or feel the pressure like that?
2: Yeah. Yeah. You're 19 years old and you have this massive song and you sign to a massive label and, you know, the fame part is one thing, but I think another part is like just the actual change in lifestyle of like you go from reporting to your manager at Marshall's every day to like being in rooms that now you're kind of in charge of. And like, but then there's people in charge of you and it's, you know, it becomes all crazy. And the one thing that I remember that would like get me through it was just like writing. So I would just, my focus would be like, okay, let me just write the best song so I can shut everyone up. And, you know, I think, yeah, when you're that young, it's intense. It's definitely intense.
1: But also when you're that famous and at that age, I bet either there are people telling you not to do this or you feel this way that like, if you're going through something tough or you're going through something hard, you can't really show that. You can't really write about it in the absolute honest way that you probably are now.
2: Yeah. Yeah. 100%. And like so much of my challenge at that time was like the lifestyle change and like my, like the music industry and all of that. And it's like, well, you're not going to write about that. So you're kind of like, okay, let me write the best pop song then. Like kind of vibe.
1: Does it get to your head a little bit? Does it mess you up a little bit that going through everything you went through, like that kind of overnight craziness?
2: I think looking back now, I can definitely see like the ups and the downs of it. I think there was so much like fun and amazing stuff, but there was a lot of damage as well. And just like, it's just such a transition. And I think the hardest part is it's really hard to find people to like talk about it with. Not to say that your friends and family aren't there for you, but ultimately you're kind of like, do you get what, like, you don't get it, because this is a very niche experience. And so I think that's what I struggled with the most, was feeling like I don't know how to, because, a lot of people are like, what? Like, you're living the life, dude.
1: Yeah,
2: like,
1: yeah.
2: And you are, and you tell yourself that, but there's just so much more that goes into it that people don't really see.
1: Did you have anyone who had a similar situation that you could talk to? I'm trying to think of who could it be. Like, I think Shawn Mendes got really big on Vine.
2: Yeah, Shawn, we definitely had a friendship. I toured with Alessia Cara a little bit, which was nice. She was, in kind of a similar boat as well. So it was always nice anytime I would find that like small connection with someone that could be like, yeah, I get it.
1: Even your producer is the producer of and is married to, I believe.
2: Carly Rae Jepsen. Her name's Cole MGM.
1: Carly Rae Jepsen also went from, she was on Canadian Idol and stuff, but Call Me Maybe came out and her life changed overnight too.
2: Yeah. Yeah. Cole would actually tell me a lot about that. And like, it would give me a lot of like comfort knowing that, her story is like so crazy. And, it was nice to kind of be around people that understood me like in a deeper way.
1: So let me ask you this. If you look back now at how old are you? You're 31 now, I think.
2: 31.
1: So when you picture that 19-year-old Ruth B in your head,
2: yeah.
1: What do you feel for her? Like, do you like her? Do you feel sad for her? What do you feel for her?
2: I like really feel like, again, like that word protective. Like, I love that version of me now. And I think there was a point where I didn't. But I have just a lot of empathy and a lot of grace. And I'm also very, very proud, because that wasn't like an easy time to maneuver. And somehow I did it gracefully. And I'm really happy with where I'm at now. And that I've kind of remained similar in a lot of the ways that I always hoped I would stay similar. So yeah, it's like a really kind of bittersweet feeling, but I'm happy with where it all led to.
1: I think there was a couple of options ahead of you for this record. I think you could have continued to try and make music like you were when you were 21. I think a lot of people actually do that. The word I would use is maybe a bit of a, you made a more grown up record.
2: Mm-hmm.
1: Does that feel right to you?
2: Yeah, I think so. Absolutely. I think just even with where I was at in life, like I'm not going to be singing the same stuff or feeling the same stuff I was feeling when I was 19. So, and honestly, I do credit so much of like my producer to just pushing me further and like giving me the space to just make this music. I think he's the best.
1: Can you talk to me about the song Breathe we're going to play? I think it's a beautiful song.
2: Thank you.
1: You wrote it, or you were inspired to write it by going to Banff. Is that right?
2: Yeah. My favorite place in the world, Banff. I was in Banff when I started writing it.
1: What brought you to Banff?
2: So we were probably halfway in the album making process. And that's kind of when I don't know how to like describe it. I would say I had like my really big like breakdown, I guess. Like that's kind of when everything hit me. Like it was exactly a year since the relationship had ended. Things were going on in the career, my career and stuff. And like, I just kind of was like, whoa, like it was like tough. And so
1: I'm sorry,
2: I decided,
1: man. Yeah.
2: Thank you. Thank you for saying that. It was a rough little go, but I decided I just had to go back home to Edmonton for a bit. I wasn't writing any, I just like had to go home. And so I went home, was back with my parents, just going through it. And then my best friend, Selim from Edmonton, she's like, you know what? You just need to be around some trees and some water and some mountains. Like, we need to get you away from everything. I was like, okay, if you think that's going to help. So we went to Banff, which is growing up my favorite place to go to. Grew up going there every summer. And I just remember like, she was right. Something about like the mountains and the water made me feel so small, which was like such a good liberating feeling. I think that at that point in life, everything felt so big. My problems felt so big. My mental health felt so big and everything just felt huge. And so kind of feeling towered over and feeling small oddly made me feel so safe. And I wrote the line, the mountains are so big, I feel so small. The oceans are so great, they could swallow me whole, but I just breathe. And that was like the song that kind of got me back. Not even into just writing, but back into like Ruth and back into life. And that's why that song means everything to me, because of that.
1: What do you mean back into Ruth?
2: Because I think during that time, like when I was going through that, I just felt so disconnected from myself. Like, and you know, mental health is such a crazy thing, but I think it was, they call it like something about depersonalization when you just don't feel like you're in yourself anymore.
1: Yeah.
2: And you're like watching it from like, it's a really scary feeling.
1: It happened to me once or twice. It is terrifying. Horrifying.
2: It's horrifying. Yeah. And I'd never had it to the point where it lasted that long. And so I remember telling my parents all the time, I'm like, I don't even feel like me. I look in the mirror and I'm like, what? Like, it was such a blur. And so that's why I think the magic of music and art, like the fact that I was able to start writing that song and truly, like, you know, I was doing therapy, I was doing the meds, and like, shout out to that. I will defend that all the way.
1: By the way, love therapy, love meds. Can't say enough about the two of them.
2: Oh my gosh. Come on. Are you kidding?
1: Yeah, 100%.
2: I would die without it. Mm-hmm. But it was the songwriting that, like, it was that song, that moment that really kind of brought me back. And I remember just, yeah.
1: Really? Like, you wrote that song and you sort of came back to yourself?
2: Yeah. And I'm not going to sit here and be like, it was this like magical Harry Potter, like you're a wizard now. It was like over time, but that was the first little bit of like, oh, like I'm in here somewhere. And yeah, it was so healing. And Sel, my friend, like, she knows how much that trip meant to me and like how much that, it was, even thinking about it, I get choked up because those 3 days, like, they were supposed to just be simple and like try to, but it was like kind of monumental in my life for sure.
1: What's your favorite lyric in the song?
2: You know, it's really simple, but it's the bridge, and it's just, I repetitively say, I'll be okay, I'll be okay. And I think I love it because the first half of the bridge, I remember singing it in the studio, like it was, I wasn't very confident. I'm kind of whisper singing it. And then the second half, I was like, no, like, I really believe I'm going to be okay. And I kind of sing it more powerfully. And even though it's a really simple lyric, I love that part of the song because it's just a gentle reminder that, like, I'll be okay. You're going to be okay.
1: It's funny, you know, when I was looking at you and you know, we're internet friends and all that stuff, and I would see you kind of pop up over the past 5 years. I did. And I was like, I haven't heard any music from Ruth in a while. And I would think to myself, I hope she's all right. Like, I hope she's happy. Aww. I hope she's good. So, I'm sad to hear you were going through it, but I'm happy to hear that you're at least coming out or came out the other end of it. I mean, no, we never come out the other end of it, but I'm happy.
2: It's a
1: journey. I'm happy to hear you're on that next part of the journey, man. And congratulations on the album.
2: I really appreciate that. That is so kind. Thank you.
1: We're very proud of you here in Canada. Can you say who you are and introduce the song for us?
2: Of course. My name is Ruth B, and this is my song Breathe off my brand new album, Peace to Make.

0: I wanted to let you know about a conversation that you might have missed. It's Tom's conversation with the actor Zorga Kaunuk. Zorga was born in Igloolik and grew up in Ottawa, and for many years, she worked as a youth mentor, helping young Inuit students think about their futures. And then, in her late 30s, she had this realization. Maybe she should take some of her own advice. She went out for an audition, she got the part, and that part was Millie on North of North, her first acting job ever. And just a few years later, she's come to the Toronto International Film Festival with two films making their world premieres, including In the Heart of the South. The main character in that movie is an artist, and the film gets into some very big questions around art and who gets to tell Inuit stories through art and what it means to be Inuk enough. Turns out this idea of not feeling Inuk enough is something that Zorga has also felt.
1: The whole time growing up, this is something now that I'm really stepping into my, like owning my art and my expression, a thing that keeps coming out is like, I am who I am and I'm Inuk. I am Inuk no matter what. And I send that message to especially the young people because I didn't have that message. It didn't get through to me when I was younger.
2: What made you feel that way back then?
1: Just so many things. Like one time I was at the bus stop in Ottawa. It was me, my brother, and my sister, and all of us have our mother's white and our father's Inuk. And we were with our uncle, who is both parents are Inuk, so he looks very much browner. We were all leaning against the wall at a bus stop. And a security guard came up to my uncle and told him he can't stand there. He can't be there. And I was like, he's waiting for the bus just like we are. And it felt like a punch in the gut because I knew, like I knew he was being, he was being racist.
2: Yeah.
1: Because of the way he looked.
2: Mm.
1: And I felt shame that, that I wasn't being treated bad. Or I was being treated better because I didn't look Inuk enough, you know. It's, yeah, just... Sometimes I wonder, too, like, did I get the North and North role because I can speak English in the way they want me to? Because I look the way they want me to. And I think of all the... I feel shame and, well, just, like, guilt for just imagining all the people that didn't jump through those... hoops that they needed to get to where they are because of things that are out of their control. And it's just constantly happening like that. It's complicated because it's privilege, but it's also like there's privilege in like white privilege, but there's also privilege in access to your own culture and learning and language. And there's so many people who grew up in Igloolik or small communities with people speaking the language around them, but they don't learn it. For some reason, right?
2: Yeah, yeah.
1: If I went full time right now and learned everything I could, immersed myself in my own culture, I would not be able to cover nearly as much as I'd like to in my own head about what I would like, how I would like to practice my culture. So, in that sense, I'll never be Inuk enough if I think that way.
2: How complicated, right? Because like on one side of things, you're like, at this stage of my life, I didn't feel Inuk enough to like, even to probably make some of the art you were making. I'm like, am I allowed to do this kind of thing? Am I allowed to do that kind of thing? And on the other side of things, you are not being chased away from bus shelters, like your poor uncle who didn't deserve that.
1: Mm-hmm.
2: But you have like sort of two sides of a different coin. Like it's a double-edged sword in some ways. It's a lot to figure out.
1: Mm-hmm.
2: And you were also trying to figure out like, hey, you know, would I have gotten this role if I didn't look a certain way, if I didn't have the sort of experience that I had? I would say that I think it's very good that you have this role. And I think the role in the show itself is doing a lot of good that maybe wasn't done before it. You know what I mean? Like this show is meaning a lot to a lot of people who might've felt the way that you did when you were a kid.
1: Yeah. Yeah, it's amazing. And I felt a lot of guilt when I got the role because I'm like, there's only one role. But that's the lack mindset that's rampant in our communities, thinking like, you better represent us properly because there's only one spot.
2: Yeah.
1: But I was every time I caught myself thinking that, I'm like, no, this is just the beginning. And I come across so many Inuit who are like, I auditioned for that, but I didn't get it. Like, you didn't get it now, but this is just the beginning. Imagine... your kids, all the kids born now will not know what it's like to live in a world without North of North.
2: How did you get that gig? Like, how did you hear about the audition? What made you want to go for it?
1: When I was working at the college, Stacey, it was during COVID. She did a Zoom workshop.
2: Stacy's one of the creators of the...
1: Yes. North of North is her baby. Mm-hmm. She was giving a workshop to her students. I ran video making workshops and facilitated them and stuff. So she came in and I knew her through mutual friends already. But she was like, is it okay if I just like pitch my show to your class? I'm like, heck yeah. From like a real producer person having hearing a real pitch, go for it. So as soon as she said the log line for North of North, I was like... I want to be a part of it.
2: And you think to yourself, this is what I want to do.
1: It's like, yeah, it sounds like a fun project to be part of somehow. Like when she was done the call, I emailed her and Alethea right away. I'm like, I'd love to be a part of your project in any way. I'll deliver coffee. I'll do anything. Please keep me in mind. They're like, okay.
2: And when you found out you got it and you'd be going to Nunavut to shoot it, what was your reaction? What do you remember about feeling?
1: I couldn't believe it. I was like, I'll believe it when I'm on set. And I was like, I can't mess this up. I just a lot of imposter syndrome. And I'm thinking they made like, there's no way they auditioned so many people and they picked me, like me for real. There's no way I could get what I actually really, really wanted. What is this? But once they yelled cut on that first day, I was like, nah, this is good. This is good. Every cell in my body aligned with the universe. And I knew I'd found my calling. If there was ever a calling, for me, it felt great.
0: That's a bit of Tom's conversation with actor Zorga Kaunuk. You can listen to the full thing on our podcast, Q with Tom Power. That is it for Q today. Tomorrow on the show, it's a lineup of rock stars, Geddy Lee and Alex Lifeson from the band Rush. And Chad Smith, the drummer of the Red Hot Chili Peppers, will all be here to talk about making a new documentary about their friend and former bandmate, Neil Peart. Yeah, I've called him Neil Peart my entire life. So is everyone I've known. It's Neil Peart. That's confirmed. And the documentary is called Neil Peart, No One's Disciple. And the gentleman joined Tom Power in the Q studio to talk about making this doc and to share some stories about their late friend. If you want to get in touch with the show, q@cbc.ca is the best way to do that. My name is Ali Hassan. I've had a real pleasure over the last 7-8 days. I don't know. It's a blur. Love sitting in for Tom. I'll be back here real soon.

0: and welcome to The Current Review on CBC Radio 1. My name's Matt Galloway. Coming up, the Canadian photographer Edward Bertinsky on his large-scale images of how humans are shaping the Earth and the price of progress, and then why more and more people are using a technology that keeps us off smartphone technology. But with Parliament resuming and the Prime Minister riding high on a European embrace and last week's Invest in Canada summit, we begin with our National Affairs panel on when Canadians will start to see the fruits of all of this deal-making.
1: Today, to be sovereign goes beyond being able to feed, fuel, and defend ourselves. It requires secure access to artificial intelligence, to space, semiconductors, critical minerals, clean energy. And it's in this context that Canada and Europe will build an alliance for the future that will strengthen our collective resilience. So we can live our lives as we choose, based on the values that we share across Fortune Bay.
0: Mark Carney met France's President Emmanuel Macron on the French islands of Saint-Pierre-et-Miquelon yesterday. The Prime Minister's comments on sovereignty and cooperation echo his address to the European Parliament last week. Talk of a unique alliance with the EU is adding fuel to the trade war with the United States. And on the political front, there is more. There's, of course, a referendum on Canadian unity coming up in 1 month in Alberta, an election 2 weeks in Quebec, perhaps. Probably an election in BC as well. And all of this as parliamentarians return to the House of Commons today. And so here to take a look at what to expect from a busy political season, we are joined by our National Affairs panel, Rosemary Barton, the CBC's chief political correspondent and host of Rosemary Barton Live. Ryan Tomalty is a parliamentary reporter with the Toronto Star. And Rob Russo is a Canadian correspondent for The Economist. And a reminder, we recorded this conversation this morning. Rosie, let's start with you. You spoke with the House leader, Steve McKinnon. What are you hearing from him about what the government's priorities for the new sitting will be?
2: You know, the Prime Minister has really focused on trying to build connections and relations outside of Canada. And I'm sure we'll talk more about that. Now the shift for not the Prime Minister, but at least the government moves to the legislative agenda and how things that they can do inside the House of Commons will shore up what he's doing outside the House of Commons. So expect everything to be really centered around the economy. Obviously, there'll be a budget in the fall, which will be full of things. But the other pieces of legislation that we are expecting are economic in nature as well, including the one today that they will have a press conference on later about modernizing the Canadian Labor Code, which actually means they're looking for ways for the minister to be able to reduce work stoppages, force people back to work, essentially, in sectors where there's a real impact on the economy. We're also expecting that one project, one review piece of legislation to speed up infrastructure investments, which all speaks to kind of many of the things the Prime Minister was talking about last week. So, he says it's the most consequential legislation in decades. Let's see. They all have to lead to something. And I think that this is an important moment for his government to start delivering on some of the things that he has been talking about over the past number of weeks.
0: Ryan, how difficult is that delivering proving to be, particularly given the fact that there's this legislation coming, to Rosie's point, that is going to, I mean, already it has raised the ire of labor groups, some Indigenous groups and Indigenous leaders as well. So what's the government up against?
3: They're up against a lot, and delivery is really starting to become the key now. This government has been in government for 18 months now. It's passed a lot of the big pieces of legislation, but I don't think it's really addressed the problems it was kind of elected to solve. You know, it hasn't really picked up housing construction. We haven't seen a lot of new housing starts. We haven't seen as many shovels in the ground on these major projects. We've seen some. But we haven't seen, you know, a lot of big new investments in Canada. And we've had this big investment summit, but we haven't seen that many deals. And I think, you know, the Canadian public is genuinely on side with the Carney government. They like what they are doing. They're excited. But I think they're also going to start looking for progress. They're going to want to see new homes built and new projects underway and new jobs, because the job market is not great right now.
0: Rob, you were at that big Canadian investment summit in Toronto last week, and I mean, the rooms were filled with many, many people, I'm sure, who read The Economist. What did they tell you about what they what they're looking for and why they came to Canada?
4: Well, Matt, you're right. I was there. I've never been, I'm from Toronto. I've never seen Toronto have bumper to bumper billionaires before. And that's what we got. Look, I think a lot of what the government is going to do today and over the rest of this fall session is going to be showing those people who were in Toronto last week that they meant business, that they meant what they said. The one project, 1 year review is a very good example of that. The changes that they're going to make to the Canadian Labor Code, particularly Section 107, is also a follow through to that, an attempt to follow through that. That's going to lower intervention thresholds for highly disruptive work stoppages. And think of ports, airports, rail, supply chains. It's all meant, all of this action is meant to address some of what Ryan was talking about, to bulk up the investor confidence that was planted last week, and to show those investors that Canada does mean business when it's talking about being open for business again. However, you were sort of hinting at some of the challenges that the Prime Minister and the government are going to face. And there are challenges there. This is a Liberal government still that built the foundation of its power over the last decade in partnership with unions. That's going to be put to the test. At that investment summit, almost all the projects that they're talking about are going to happen in remote parts of the country where they're going to depend on Indigenous partnership and Indigenous labor. At that meeting that I was at last week, I ran into Natan Obed, who's the head of the ITK, the Inuit group. And he told me there were exactly four members of Indigenous groups in that room. I think they're going to need to do better, or they're going to face a challenge there as well.
0: Rosie, this is just one part of the agenda. The other part I mentioned in the introduction was the embrace that the Prime Minister got from Europe when he was there, but also what we saw yesterday with Emmanuel Macron. You spoke with the head of the European Investment Bank. What did she tell you about what Europe is looking for from Canada right now?
2: Yeah, I mean, the European Investment Bank, not something I was aware of before, frankly, is the investment arm of the European Union. And for the first time, they are looking to invest tens of billions of dollars in Canada. This is part of what Mark Carney is looking for from Europe. And it's what Jonathan Wilkinson, the ambassador, is talking about too. Are there strategic areas where Europe, because of all the reasons Rob just laid out there, and because of whatever this new partnership is going to be, it is willing and able to invest in Canada to get stuff? One of the things they're looking for is critical minerals. It's what the whole world is looking for, and Canada has a lot of it. So that's what they're over here talking about. But there will be other things. You heard the Prime Minister off the top talk about AI and data centers. Those are other areas where they see alignment. I think one of the questions that everyone has is not only what the heck we're going to call it, but when they get to this summit in Montreal next month, what is Canada getting from it? Because it sounds like we have a lot of things people want, and you hear the Prime Minister say that all the time, but what is the return offer? It can't just be students able to go to Europe and study, right? Like, it has to be something more consequential. And I'm not sure we have a clear picture of that yet. So I think, you know, most polls show Canadians are really open to this idea. That's fine. But I think we should have some skepticism until we see some details of what it actually means.
0: Ryan, what are your questions about what that alignment might look like?
3: Yeah, I think there's a lot of open questions about that. And I think even with what we do know about it, with what the government has said is going to happen, there are going to be some more questions for Canadians. You know, the government has talked about joining Erasmus Plus, which is this great student exchange program that allows students in Europe to study all over Europe and go to different universities. And they want to expand that to Canada. How are Canadian students going to feel about that? I think some of them will be very excited, but I think some of them might see, you know, their placements getting filled up by European students. I think, you know, when we talk about, you know, visa-free travel between, you know, Canada and Europe to be able to live and work, a lot of people find that very exciting. But will they still find exciting when, you know, workers from Poland or Portugal or Romania are landing here in Canada? You know, this has been talked about mostly as an idea, but it is going to lead to things that are very concrete and are going to be felt in communities across the country.
0: Rob, the president of the European Commission said she wanted to take this partnership with Canada, in her words, to the highest level possible. What do you think is in it for them?
4: Well, I think they're actually jumping in the lap of somebody who is a bit of a global superstar who stood up to Donald Trump. Up until now, I was at Davos and I watched the European leaders get up and applaud Mr. Carney, and they said that they were standing right behind him, but they were standing far behind him. They weren't exactly rushing to our defense. And this is for me a critical question. We are going to bind our defense closer to that of Europe. Will the Europeans come to our rescue? And if we are involved in any kind of military conflict, does it go both ways? Canada has gone to Europe a few times in the last century to help the Europeans. We have open scenarios now where we talk about the possibility of the United States interfering in Canada militarily. Would the Europeans come? Would they be able in any way, form to come to our defense? This is a question that people, serious people at the Department of National Defense have to ask them. I mean, look, the reality is Europe has had very slow growth, if not no growth. The Prime Minister talks about how Europeans share our values as well. Well, will they share our values when they elect right-wing governments? You look at the government, the parties that are leading in the UK, in France, in Germany, will they share our values if those governments actually come to power? Open questions, open negotiations. We don't know where they're going to go. But the Prime Minister, who is a Europhile, dead set on going ahead.
0: And there is broad support within the Canadian public, if you believe the polling, for closer ties with Europe. Pierre Poilievre, the leader of the Conservative Party, was quick to criticize some of this, saying that he's against the idea of making Canada the 28th EU state. Have a listen to a little bit of what Pierre Poilievre told his caucus last week.
5: The Conservatives are clear. While we support free trade and continued NATO cooperation with our European allies, Conservatives say no EU taxes, no EU laws, and no EU open border rules on immigration in Canada.
0: Ryan, is this a winner, a political winner for the Conservatives?
3: I think it's a rallying point for the Conservative base. I think the idea of some kind of larger bureaucracy atop Canada is very much something the Conservative base will oppose and will get his supporters excited. But like you said, the polls show, you know, sort of uniformly that Canadians are up for greater ties with Europe, especially during the Trump presidency. I think potentially what Pierre Poilievre is trying to do here is look ahead to those problems that I said before that may spring up. Mm. It's all well and good to say I support greater ties with Europe. That could change when those ties actually become, you know, binding legal contracts. So, you know, perhaps that's where Mr. Poilievre is trying to get to. Right now, I think he has bigger challenges here at home. Obviously, he's got by-elections he's got to worry about.

0: safety and the vaccine safety program, which Canada has and that has had problems with. It's a program the government has taken over. But that inquiry descended into all kinds of conspiracy theories about COVID and vaccines. And I think it speaks to a problem the Conservatives have of, you know, some of their base takes on positions that are vastly offside with where the Canadian public is right now. I think that's a particular problem for Mr. Polyev, because a lot of his supporters, the people he brought into the party, view COVID through that lens. And they view a lot of things through that lens. They've lost a lot of trust in government through that process. So you see them, you know, deeply distrusting any sort of public safety legislation that has to do with, you know, internet regulation, any of those sorts of things. And I think that's going to be a real challenge for the government, for the Conservatives going forward.
1: Rob, where does that leave the Conservatives? How difficult is it for them, for example, to criticize the Liberals when you have Stephen Harper, the former Prime Minister, as the closing speaker at that investment summit that you were at?
2: Not only do they have Stephen Harper, if you look at much of what Mark Carney is going to enact this fall, it is less than light-fingered larceny in terms of the Conservative program. They've stolen much of what the Conservatives would have enacted themselves. And it puts them, I think, in a difficult position. Certainly, Mr. Poiliev has tried to throttle back on some of the go-for-the-jugular partisanship that is in his nature. But the truth is, it's difficult from all the research that I've seen for Canadians to see him in anything other than the lens of a partisan. And all of that research that I've seen suggests that there is really very little tolerance for that kind of naked partisanship right now. Or to put it in the words of Regan Watts, a friend who used to work for Jim Flaherty, Mr. Poiliev is looking increasingly like a fork in a world of soup.
1: Does the fork, this is such an interesting analogy. Rosie, does the fork face greater pressure given, I mean, there are by-elections coming, but there's one in particular that people are watching, right?
3: Yeah, and you know, Poiliev was actually in that riding, Brantford, South Brant, last night. Larry Brock is moving on, and so he was there to rally the troops. There was a huge turnout. The speech was sort of classic Pierre Poiliev and some digs about the EU. If you looked at that rally, you would say, oh, well, this isn't going to be a problem. That's not the case. Mm. There are a lot of concerns that they will not be able to hold the riding. There are a lot of Conservatives who believe if they lose that riding, it's the beginning of the end for Pierre Poiliev. I don't know if that's the case, because frankly, I don't know if changing a leader would do a lot right now, frankly, because the polls show Mark Carney's approval ratings through the roof. And I just don't know that is what's needed. Maybe it is, but really what they need to do is find a way in to somehow being supportive of the nation and the actions of the government when it does things like walk away from the negotiating table, but find also things to criticize or things to offer. And they just haven't been able to do it, frankly. And the other problem they have beyond the things that Ryan was talking about, caucus is also very splintered. If you look at them on social media, there are totally different positions on various things. Some people are really good at sticking to the talking points, others aren't. And that also, I think, is a problem for Pierre Poiliev, that he can't seem to even hold the people together who are inside the room. I think the House coming back is probably good news for him, because it guarantees him some space. It guarantees him a chance to look prime ministerial in the face of the prime minister, who will be in question period today. But things seem pretty bleak for them right now. I actually think it's much easier to be the NDP or the Bloc. There's a lot more room on the left than on the right. Mm. And there's lots of clear things that you can criticize if you're on the left.
1: We have a lot to talk about this fall, and we will have you all back to do just that. In the meantime, thank you for being here on this Monday morning.
2: Thank you. My pleasure.
1: our national affairs panel. Rosemary Barton, CBC's chief political correspondent, host of Rosemary Barton Live. Ryan Tumulty is a parliamentary reporter with the Toronto Star. You're listening to The Current Review. I'm Matt Galloway. My next guest is a Canadian photographer who has become world famous for a particular kind of landscape. Edward Bertinsky takes astonishing large-scale images that document the impact of human industry on vast swaths of this planet.

0: tailing ponds in northern Ontario, oil fields in Alberta, California, and Nigeria, lithium mines in Chile, enormous factories in China. And as Canada is set to ramp up major projects, Edward Bertinsky has special insight into their benefits and their costs. He's also the subject of a new biography by McMaster University professor James King. And Ed Bertinsky joins me in our Toronto studio. Nice to see you. You have become known, as I said, all over the world for these large-scale photos of large-scale industrial sites, mines, quarries, refineries, factories. I want to talk about specifics, but broadly, what are you trying to show people?
1: Well, it's interesting because I was born in St. Catharines, and I used to go fishing with my father, and we used to go to the piers fishing for the yellow eels, and that was always quite interesting. But we used to look across the water on a clear morning, and you can see the city. And I'd not been to Toronto as a kid. So I think I was 16 when I first arrived, and I stood at the feet of the towers and looked up, and the scale was kind of astounding. You can see them across the lake, but standing at the feet of them was astounding. And I worked in the mining industry, and I'd seen big open pit mines. And I kind of made the connection that there's a yin and a yang, that these cities, this metropolis can only exist because there's a big hole in the ground somewhere. And I recognize that we've become totally disconnected from that world that makes this world. And it was like a big idea. And I thought, you know, here we are, and I'm studying, you know, what's happening to demographics, and, you know, we're going to have a human population explosion. And I saw the scale of what we were doing at that time. And I said, this is only going to amplify. So I got the idea that if I followed the largest examples of what we as humans do to this planet, where we get our resources, how we build our things, where we manufacture things, that at some point the world's going to meet up with me. They're going to understand that what I'm talking about is that we are kind of in a kind of species overreach, that we're building at a scale and we're going to the cupboard of nature and taking at a level that is kind of mind-numbing. And I wanted to show that, but not in a way that was an indictment. It exists. So I don't do any Photoshop to my work. It's like, this exists in the world. But I wanted to appear as if it's almost unreal that this can exist.
0: When you were growing up in St. Catharines, your dad worked for GM?
1: Correct.
0: And there were those giant GM factories that you got a peek inside. What did you see when you went through the doors?
1: Well, when I was there, my father worked in the engine block and also doing some welding as well. He was a welder. So I was looking at, you know, molten metal going down a chute and pouring, making an engine block out of a sand block. And in St. Catharines, there was a telltale sign of when you went by the McKinnon's plant, because it was a forge going boom, boom, boom, all night long, 24/7. You know, they don't shut down the forges. And then when I finally got to see what on the other side of that, you know, that noise, that booming, were these guys in silver suits. They could only work for 20 minutes because the heat was so hot. And they're flipping ingots, and they were making a steering knuckle at that time. And you need to forge those, because in the steering front end columns, you're always hitting potholes and things. It has to be forged steel. It has to be able to take that kind of punishment. So that's where they were making these knuckles. So I got to see them making that firsthand. And it really did set this fascination that I'm in this car from when I'm a kid. I've always been in a car, but I had no idea that this world exists to make that car. So I think that curiosity of what's behind that concrete wall or that brick wall to provide for the things that I take for granted every day, it, to me, was a fascinating thing.
0: You said this earlier, but you worked in a mine in Northern Ontario.
1: I did.
0: What was that?
1: The Red Lake, Campbell Red Lake Gold Mine, which at the time was the richest gold mine, and has become that again because they found more gold.
0: What were you doing?
1: I was a stoper's helper, which is going in there and actually drilling at the gold vein. I was a trammer, which takes the ore from the drifts and moves it to the main chutes and dumps it down to the bottom so they can bring it back up again. So I did about four or five different jobs underground for over 6 months.
0: What was it like?
1: Most of us will
0: never get there, right?
1: It's very claustrophobic. This mine went down 5,000 feet. So you're a mile underground, up to a mile underground. And I went all the way down to the bottom. As you go down further, it gets hotter and you're in these drifts and you're constantly you're working with drilling machines. You're blasting with dynamite. You're waiting for the air to clear so you can go in there. If you don't wait for the air to clear, you get a headache from the exhaust from the dynamite. It paid super well, so I was able to put myself through school. Back then, one term at Ryerson, now TMU, was $250 a term, and my monthly rent was $100. a month. And so I was earning at that time, you know, as a Stoper's helper, I was earning almost $700 a week. Yeah. So in my first 2 weeks, I was able to pay for my tuition and my rent.
0: Your dad introduced you to photography, is that right?
1: Correct,
0: yes. He wanted you to be an artist.
1: He wanted to be an artist.
0: He wanted to be an artist himself.
1: Yeah. The town he came from in Ukraine is in the Carpathian Mountains called Kosiv. I've not been there, actually. I need to go there. I was going to go there, but COVID hit. Mm. And then the war came, and I'm still trying to get there. But he was an artisanal town. Everybody in that town made things. His father was a ceramicist and painter of ceramics. My father himself wanted to be, he passed away at 45 when I was 15, but I found all these correspondences that he did with Washington to learn to be a better artist and how to draw and all of that. But he was always making things. I was always beside him painting. So I started oil painting before and landscapes before I started photographing. And then at 11, he got a dark room from a widow whose husband died, and she, you know, put all of his stuff into the dark room and then sold it to us, I remember, for $25, and we had everything, and I got my own camera and a bulk film loader and started shooting. And I found it far more fun than painting in front of an easel. And it was a great kind of a learning experience as a kid, and because it was just my curiosity and having fun and just trying to make a great picture.
0: Some of the earliest projects that you did were these tailing ponds in Sudbury. How did you convince people, the companies, to let you in, to let you anywhere near, for example, a tailing pond near a mine in Sudbury?
1: Well, the first ones I did were at Inco, and the first one I did was 1985. Inco at the time was very friendly with artists, and the CEO really liked what I was doing. And because I worked as a miner, I had all the gear. I had the helmet, I had the steel-toed boots, I had the lingo. Yeah. And I basically said, this is an indictment. I said, I understand. I drive up here in my car, and anything that's stainless steel needs nickel. I know nickel coming out of here is coming from a mine. So I'm not naive, that we're all implicated here. But I think very few people know what a mine looks like and what these places look like. And so I just want to be the medium through which my photography can let the rest of the world know where their materials come from. So, I'm not here, and I'll never, and I said, I'm not going to associate my work with texts that are indicting texts and saying this is bad. I I'm being neutral. So I'm trying to make what I would call like deadpan images. They're not for or against. They're just, you just confront them, and they're interesting. They're intriguing. They're often surreal because the scale is something we're not used to seeing. And so I said, I'm just trying to show, not tell. I want these images to really become, a way in which we can enter those worlds.
0: How hard is that, given what people see, which is if they aren't connected with those industries, they could see a scar on the landscape, for example. They could see something that is really jarring, and they might come to a conclusion that this is destructive. How difficult is it to, as you said, show, not tell?
1: Well,
0: personally,
1: it's sometimes it's terrible, and I do feel that we're definitely, putting too much into the atmosphere, too much CO2 and other things into the atmosphere. So I make no mistake, I understand that we are in a crisis, but at the same time, I do understand the complexity of what we built, and we're now 8 billion going on to 10, and the question becomes how do we do that? Mm. I think the solutions exist all around us. Mm. They are the tools are there, but we have to deploy them.
0: I guess the other part of the cost, just the last point on this, is that your dad died when he was in his mid-40s, is that right?
1: Correct.
0: Yeah. That he died of a cancer that was probably caused by the chemicals that he was exposed to at his workplace.
1: PCB oils.
0: In one of those giant GM factories, right?
1: Right.
0: So how do you, is it hard, again, to keep, not neutral, but to not be judging through the work that you're doing, given the personal cost that it's had on you?
1: Yeah, I mean, I think, and I had the job 2 years later of removing the PCB oils from his plant. That was a summer job I did to put myself through school. No, it's challenging. I've seen, when I look at industry, I understand the inhumanity of it, the challenges of it. I had jobs that I wouldn't wish on anybody, and they were very inhuman, and industry can be that. When I went to China, when I was in China looking at a circuit breaker who was building it's in manufactured landscapes. There's a small snippet. And I went to the factory and said, who's your most productive person? Who's doing more of those breakers? And they said, this woman over here, she does 400 a day. And I said, oh, can I do a video of her making one? And it's really inhuman work. It's really, I mean, the robots.
0: Inhuman.
1: Inhuman. It's just, and you're doing that 400 of those a day, every day.
0: One of the things we hear often from people, and particularly in oil and gas, is that they feel vilified from folks outside who are looking at their work. They say that you're doing this, you're doing that, you're destroying the planet, what have you. And what they'll say back is, well, this is a job, I'm trying to keep the lights on. And you outside don't understand what it is that we're doing. Do you worry about images like yours kind of sharpening that division in terms of how people outside see the work that folks inside are doing?
1: Well, I mean, I think when it's art and it's not political or didactic, it allows, I think, multiple entry points into the work. So I think, you know, the work could sit on a corporate wall of an oil company too, and it could also sit as a poster for, you know, anti-oil. For me to have those doors remain open, I couldn't, you know, go out there as a card-carrying environmentalist saying what you're doing is terrible.
0: Condemning
1: the actual places that I'm photographing. Yeah. And it is our dilemma. Every day we all participate in the burning of fossil fuels, you know, somewhere in this building as we're speaking, whether the air conditioner or something. There is something being burnt to have us be here in this climate-controlled room. So we're all implicated all the time. And so there is a problem I see where big oil can, you know, stop things from happening, like alternative energy, because it's not in their interest for that to do well. And that's bothersome, because having a small group with a lot of power preventing the right thing to happen is very problematic. But at the same time, there is ethical oil, and we still need it. We're in a transition period. And if everything goes well and we do the paradigm shift and we can get away from fossil fuels, the only way out is with alternative energies. So we need more electric cars, more batteries. We need solar, wind, and that's all materials play. That's all more mining. And it's something that's hard to kind of, you know, square that, because all these things are all copper, aluminum, steel. And no matter what AI does, it's not going to solve the bill of goods. We're still going to need a way to create an energy grid and more electrical transmission lines and all of that to get us to net zero. There's no other way that I can see.
0: What is it like to take some of these photos? I mean, you're doing it differently now. You're not just on the ground, you're using drones, but you're also hanging out of the side of a helicopter. I think of the photos that you took of, you know, the oil sands in Fort McMurray, where you couldn't get permission to photograph on the ground. So you hired a helicopter and you kind of soar around and you're kind of dangling out of the side. What is that like?
1: It's kind of fun.
0: To be honest.
1: As long as you're strapped in well. And I take things very seriously. Yeah. I mean, I'm not putting anybody at risk. And by the way, most helicopter pilots take their job very serious, because it's their life too. And, sure. And you know, there's 10,000 moving parts, and one of them going wrong means you're not doing well.
0: But you really do see a project differently from above. It sounds obvious, but you do see it differently from above.
1: Oh, for sure. Because what happens is the reveal of the scale. You can see things from the side of a road, but it falls away really quickly. Yes, it could be a massive tailings pond. It could be crazy colors on there, and I have no idea. But once I'm up in a helicopter or in a drone, it just reveals itself in a whole new way. And there is no middle ground. It's a flattening as well. Mm. And so it just becomes this incredible palette. So tailings from a helicopter are these sort of like they're ready-made paintings in a way. They're so incredible. And it's just all of that mineralized rock, which then begins to oxidize, and you get your reds and your yellows and your greens and vermilions. You know, that's all minerals that are oxidizing in the air that have been released from the mining process.
0: Some of the most powerful photos to me that you've made have been on the ground, and in Bangladesh in particular, the shipbreaking series of these gigantic, freighter ships that are being broken apart.
1: Oil tankers
0: by individuals.
1: Yep.
0: And the scale is incredible. You said that some of the scenes that you saw there continue to haunt you. What did you see there that years later kind of stick with you?
1: Well, I mean, it was like about 40 different businesses all that would bid on these ships. The oil tankers were kind of like incredibly dangerous because it's got sludge in the bottom. Everything is just leaking out into the water.
0: And you're just essentially disassembling these giant things by hand.
1: Yeah. And they go in there and with nothing more, the most sophisticated tool they had was a cutting torch. And they didn't even have like cutting glasses. So that was one of the things that haunted me was that they're just cutting away with this high arc spark and with squinted eyes. They're not even glasses. They're just like squinting their eyes. So one of the first things I did was once I sold some of the images was to buy glasses for 2,000 of the cutters in the fields. And I wrote them a note saying, I'm the photographer who was there for a month and I see you cutting without these kind of glasses and you will go blind. And as a photographer using my eyes, I understand how important it is to see and you won't see your family or you won't see your friends. Wear these glasses and when they wear out, get your boss to buy them. And that apparently that took and that actually worked. That haunted me is that all these people are destroying their eyes. Secondly, you know, the environmental degradation was insane.
2: Clouds of asbestos.
1: Asbestos. I mean, I'd be in a cloud. I'm going, what's this cloud? And I'd look around and there'd be these heat exchange boxes, but there's copper pipes that were in this heat exchange box. It was like a 10 by 10 foot box. And then I'm in this cloud and everybody's bashing these pipes out of this box. And I realized the cloud was asbestos. Because that the whole thing was floated with asbestos, you know, inside the box. And to get the copper out, they had to break out the asbestos. And they had no breathing apparatus. They were just breathing in fiber.
0: What do you do? You just run out of there?
1: We just ran out. Yeah. And we said, like, these guys need special masks. Yeah. And they kind of look at you and they, what are you talking about? So then there was just fires burning everywhere of plastic. It was just really the most polluted, dangerous. And at that time when I was there, they were the average death in the 25th was about 2 deaths a day. Many, many more were losing arms, eyes, legs, things like that. It was like the most horrific work environment I'd ever seen.
0: The other side of that is going to China, and you're heading back to China?
1: Yeah, yeah.
0: What should we take from what's going on there? In some ways, it's like looking around the corner, right, to see what might be in the future in terms of the scale of things, but also the type of things they're making. What have you seen there that gives you a sense as to where we might be going when it comes to manufacturing?
1: Well, I think I think they've rounded the corner.
0: They're around the corner.
1: You know, I got, for instance, I 2 years ago, I managed to get into BYD.
0: The car maker.
1: Build Your Dreams, it's cool. Just for scale. I mean, they when I was there, they had 750,000 employees, 100,000 engineers. They're currently more than that in engineers and a million employees. Their campus is around the size of Manhattan. Yeah. They're creating buses, trains, cars, vans, battery plants, everything. They're completely vertically integrated. And the decade before that, I did a whole project called African Studies. And one of the whole chapters is China in Africa. So I was looking at all the mines that they bought, the uranium mines, the copper mines. So I was photographing that. I was photographing the Belt and Road Initiative to get these things out. I was photographing all the deep ports that they were building to get the materials back to China. So they've completely vertically integrated their supply chains. And so now they're moving past mimicking us, and now they're going to start actually creating, I think, new things that on a level that we haven't seen. And because they vertically integrated on the level that it's, I think it's beyond catching up. We can never make products as cost effectively as they are because we just haven't looked at every supply chain and made sure that we had security in all the supply chains. And the difference between China, let's say a Western mine, for instance, the lithium mine, if all of a sudden the price of lithium falls out and that company, a Canadian company, an American company, can no longer run that mine, they go bankrupt, sell it for 10 cents on the dollar and someone like China will pick it up. But if it goes down again, the state will hold them there. Yeah. They'll say, we won't let you go bankrupt because we want that lithium. And that's what they can do that we can't do. And so they have an advantage and they're using that advantage. So they do have a 50-year plan and they do it 5 years at a time. Mm-hmm. And they do deploy the plan. And that's something that's very hard to do in a democracy as well. They're now creating on a level that is mind-boggling to see these plants and the scale of what they're doing.
0: Let me end with what you started, which was when you came to Toronto and you went to these buildings and you stood in front of the giant towers and then realize that the towers have a pit that's kind of attached to them. And then we are disconnected in some ways from the scale of what we're trying to build. We're in this moment now in the country where, I mean, the prime minister said, we're going to build, and it's going to be supercharging infrastructure, mining, natural resources, extraction, what have you. Based on the work that you've done over the course of your career, what do you think we should be thinking about as a country in this moment?
1: I think we have the resources. We have a lot of resources. There is what's called the curse of the natural resource, in that when there's easy money to be had that's just lying out there in the trees and in the rocks, then that is a very easy default. But at the same time, the world's going to need what we have in an incredible way. And I think in a way that I can't see any other way out, as I said earlier, to build an electrified world is going to be a materials play. So I think getting those materials, being respectful of how we get those materials and how we remediate the landscape. And I think Sudbury is actually an incredible story that we as Canadians don't really fully appreciate. They've remediated that landscape on a level that's mind-boggling.
0: And it's what looked like a moonscape before is now...
1: I flew over it in October, and I did a whole series of shots of Sudbury, and I flew over it years ago. It's been completely transformed. Mm. So nature will rebound. Nature is a very powerful force, and given a chance and with some help, it can rebound. I see that we have no choice. I mean, we have those resources, but we have to be fair to the First Nations. We have to be fair to the workers, and we have to do it in an ethical way.
0: And that's possible.
1: And that's possible.
0: You think so?
1: Yeah, I think it is possible. And I don't see what the alternative is. I don't see how we cannot do it. And, you know, we're under attack right now, too. And we need to find ways in which we can keep our own systems going. We don't want to lose our social safety nets. We don't want to lose our medical systems. We don't want to lose our educational systems. And we have to become resilient. And we have something that the world wants. And I can't see how we can't do it.
0: And what you've seen around the world and here in this country doesn't give you pause on that?
1: Well, the whole project gives me pause. You know, I mean, like I think we're over our skis, as I said. Yeah. But we're here, and I don't see any other way to get out from under this other than to go to net zero. I've lived a paradigm shift in photography. Photography was chemicals, silver from mines, gelatin from cows, and chemistry, you know, vinegars and all kinds of bromides and all that. So I don't use any of that anymore. Photography doesn't use any of that anymore. It's now digital ones and zeros on a chip. That's what we have to do to the energy grid. And the paradigm shift of photography is like 1/1000th of a paradigm shift of what energy is. The paradigm shift that we're facing, here's a stat that's interesting. We've used, from the beginning of the copper age, 7,000 years ago till today, it's about 750 million tons of copper, which is still mostly in the system. To get to net zero, we're going to need that amount again. That was before AI data centers came along. And all of our copper mines are near end of life. New copper mines, if you find a new copper mine today full of copper, you'll be lucky if you're getting actual ingots of copper out of there in 15 years. Mm-hmm. From finding it to actually making it is about a 15-year process. So it's not easy to do, and we need a lot of it and to electrify the world. So we are in this kind of, and it's all a dilemma. You know, we live in a dilemma. These things seem contradictory, that we're going to have to do more damage to do good. And but this creative destruction idea. But until somebody comes up with a better idea, I don't know how else we get out of this.
0: Your work has been so helpful in trying to explain that dilemma and show it to us in extraordinary detail. Ed, it's always good to talk to you. Thank you.
1: My pleasure.
0: Edward Bertinsky, the biography by James King, is available now, and you can see Ed Bertinsky's work in galleries across Canada and around the world. He was with me in our Toronto studio. You're listening to The Current Review. I'm Matt Galloway. Confession time. How much time have you spent on your phone this morning, doom scrolling the news, falling down a social media hole, watching another cat video? The videos I watch these days, it seems like the feed is of people making salad for some reason. It takes up a lot of my time. The internet thinks it's found a cure to all of that.
2: All you need is an NFC tag. I've honestly found it so helpful because the issue is your phone.
3: I bought this in December. I think I had been targeted 500 times on TikTok and Meta, and I finally just bit the bullet, decided to invest in the brick. It is damn near the only thing that has really broken my phone addiction.
4: When I tell y'all I've been knocking things off of my to-do list left and right because I don't have any distractions, and that is all because this brick device blocks any entertaining apps or anything on the cell phone that causes you to be distracted.
5: My work ethic and productivity levels have changed significantly because of this little device.
0: This little device is called a brick. It's a square piece of plastic that you have to physically tap your phone with if you want to unlock certain apps. As people are increasingly aware of how much time they're spending on their phones, this device is promising big results. The brick helped Alex Kirshner cut down on his phone use, and he wrote about it in a recent piece for Slate called The $59 Gadget That Broke My Phone Addiction.
6: There's a metric for this now in the screen time world, which is a whole world, which is pickups. That's what they call it when you pick up your phone and you unlock it either with a code or with Face ID or what have you. And it's very easy. It's almost compulsive. It's relatively thoughtless. Your phone is sitting on a desk next to you or in your pocket, and you pull it out and you look at it, and that's that. The idea here is to have something that requires you to stand up, walk even 10 feet. It doesn't really matter. The point is that you have to do something a little bit more in order to unlock your phone. And there's a certain indignity, I think, inherent in doing that, that for me has been a useful deterrent because, you know, you've got to take that walk of shame. When I'm in a good phase with the brick, I would say that it gives me back shorter work days by helping me get through things during the course of the day in a more timely manner. I actually have it planned today that I'm going to use the brick because I've got a very tightly scheduled day in which I really need to get done specific tasks.
0: Moxie Heitmeyer is an assistant professor of psychology at Rowan University, which is in Glassboro, New Jersey. He looks at attention economics and why it is that we are constantly reaching for our phone. What do you make of the success of a device like the brick? Do you understand its appeal?
7: I completely understand its appeal, and I applaud everyone, young and old, who makes that choice to get that device into their life and maybe change a little bit about their device habits. I really see two problems with that, though. One, and we know this is very well researched from friction apps that were mentioned before, The stronger the friction, the better they work, and the sooner people abandon them. And I have met many friends talk to me about brick phones who then eventually, after a couple of months, said that I don't have all the benefits anymore that a smartphone brings me, and I like having a smartphone, so I'm going back. The second thing is, and that's grounded less anecdotally, that's grounded in my research, is the phone's not the problem. I've run an experiment because I've been doing this for 10 years now where I've just removed the phone a little bit from you. I've taken that from the snacking literature in dieting. So you've probably been to sort of a cocktail party before. If there's a snack on the table, you just keep on snacking. When it's within reach. And so what I've done is I've just taken the phone away, out of reach, and it's just enough that you have to lift your body up a little bit from the chair. You use the phone half as much, much less frequently. All of this works fantastically well. The problem is this time you spend working and the time you spend fidgeting, doing other things, wasting time, however you evaluate that, stays exactly the same. So the problem, the piece of metal or plastic, is not the device, it's the habits that we have with these devices. And I don't think they can tackle that, unfortunately.
0: Tell me more about your research and what you learned. That phrase pickups is so evocative because that's what it is. It's in your phone or it's sitting on the desk. You pick it up. You don't mean to, but suddenly there you are and you're down the hole. What did you learn about how often people reach for their phone?
7: What did I learn? Yeah. So what I do is I film people with first-person wearable cameras in everyday life. They film themselves. And afterwards, we sit down and we discuss these recordings. And the most striking feature has been basically everyone tells me half of these interviews is, oh, I didn't notice that. Oh, I don't remember that. I didn't even notice I did that. That's weird. How did that happen? And now I'm spending 10 minutes. The most evocative was a participant spending 45 minutes cooking and then sitting down. And the first time that she had some time, she spent 15 minutes scrolling Instagram on her phone. And her comment was, oh, I just spent 45 minutes cooking and now my food's getting cold. And I actually remember that I'm hungry. Yeah, I have no explanation for why I end up in hand. The frequency is interesting and I have numbers on that. But I think the bigger debate topic is everyone ends up with these devices in hand without knowing it. And everyone tells me this is more than I would like.
0: Is it fair to put the blame on the tech companies and the social media platforms and their notifications for driving us to pick up the phone?
7: Yes.
0: In one word, yes.
7: Yes.
0: Because people, Alex said something interesting in that he felt a degree of shame in some ways, but you're suggesting that that shame perhaps is misplaced.
7: Yes, absolutely. And we've looked at this shame as well. We call this the double negative. So not only do you lose sleep, right? We have some indicators, for example, the loss of sleep and the blue light and all of this that we know. So not only do you have the negative impact, the biological, the biophysical impact, that's not my expertise, right? We have that. But on top of that, you also experience this moral failure. You have fallen short again. You've done something that you didn't want to. But it's not a surprise, right? These technologies that we install, right? And it's not, nobody has ever told me that they spend too much time on Google Maps. Like, oh, Wikipedia is killing me. Shazam is killing me. That's not what they say, right? Like, we all know what it is. It is exactly those names. And even the youngest users, they know what it is. So it's, these things have been designed and they work exactly as they designed. Have been designed. And so if hordes and hordes of designers have been honing technology for 20 years, and we expect a 14-year-old who's just been given their first smartphone to defend themselves against that, that's not going to work.
0: What are you most worried about? You wrote a long piece in the New York Times about brain rot, for example, and what happens when young people especially fall into those holes. What are you most concerned about?
7: Yeah, absolutely. So the interesting part, brain rot, of course, is not my word. That is the word that's being used. And we didn't find brain rotted people at all. They were highly aware, acutely aware of what's happening to them. I think what I'm most worried about is that we've developed these habits with our devices. Yes, it does everything for us. I'm not against the smartphone. It's a fantastic tool. It does all these amazing things for us, but we also can't imagine a world where it's not available. Like if you have a couple of minutes, well, of course, if you don't know what to do, it's going to have some entertainment. It may have some information for you. So what I'm worried about is that there's no way out. And that's what these young folks told us as well. Their notion of resistance is to engage with AI slop because in their mind, AI slop couldn't be monetized. Now, that's another problem. It can be. That's a different question. Mm. But the whole idea of tuning out, the whole idea of putting it down and doing something else, that didn't even exist in their minds because everyone around them uses these devices all the time. And we haven't found a meaningful way of engaging with them so that they serve us.
0: What is the meaningful way to distance ourselves, to create that friction? Is it about these devices that you stick on the fridge and maybe you'll use it for a little while? Is it about, to your point, the snacking analogy, you move the phone a little bit further away, you don't keep it next to you, you put it in another room? If they're that powerful and they've been designed by such smart people to keep us on them, how do we break that?
7: Well, we have been avoiding the societal debate around these things. I regularly have people reaching out to me like, hey, what is the easy fix? What two things can I do? Is there $20 that I can spend so that I'm less addicted? But I mean, the addiction framing, it doesn't really sit well with me. There are a lot of studies that show that these addiction scales don't even correlate to each other. So we're not fully sure what it looks like. But really, societally, if this is heroin, people like to liken this to heroin or crack to kind of get this like intensity in the debate. If it really is crack, why do you allow yourself 2 hours of crack per day then, or your children? Mm. Right. And so as a society, we've been avoiding the question, what does positive use of these devices look like? What do we want with these devices? And how can we maybe think about regulating them? We're having that debate right now, but it's just banning. It's not regulating. It's not thinking positively. How can this technology serve me? How can I become, and that's where I'm landing right now, become more attention literate, right? I'm doing my homework. I want to look something up. It's great that I have this little tool that I can go to Wikipedia, that I can watch a video, a tutorial, that I can learn a thing. But then how do I end up after the 3 minutes that I take for this task, putting the device back down rather than spending an extra 10 minutes on Instagram? And then afterwards, if I were to look at myself, realize I have no idea how this happened and it's not what I wanted.
0: Attention literate.
7: Yeah, that is what I'm trying to develop right now. That's what with other terms and labels other people are working on as well. But we have this idea of internet literacy or technology literacy. So how do you use the device? How do you make sure that you don't get groomed or you don't get your credit card stolen? But this idea of when do you pick it up and how do you put it back down? And when do you choose to be present? When do you want to be on the device? And when do you want to perhaps just have it sit in the corner and not detract from, let's say, the conversation we're having right now, or you actually want to watch, right? People sit down to watch sports, but then they spend the majority of their time on their phone, not really watching the game or watching a movie or whatever.
0: This is so interesting. It is one of the conversations of the moment, certainly. Moxie, thank you very much for this.
7: Thank you for having me.
0: Moxie Heitmeier is an assistant professor of psychology at Rowan University. That's all the time we have for The Current Review. My name is Matt Galloway. Thanks for listening.
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10: From CBC News, the world this hour, I'm Neil Kumar. The House of Commons has now resumed after a summer break that was anything but quiet. As Rafi Bujukan reports, the tone was set by the ongoing tension of the U.S. trade war and a now stronger majority for Mark Carney's Liberal government.
11: A victory lap for Prime Minister Mark Carney's Liberals to start the fall as he introduces three new MPs to Parliament fresh off a slate of by-election wins.
12: Prime Minister, welcome back to Parliament.
11: But Conservative leader Pierre Poilievre spent little time on pleasantries before pressing an attack.
12: Canadians are absolutely out of money. All they have gotten from him is big talk around the world and big bills here at home.
13: We're providing immediate support to Canadians. Groceries and essentials benefit next check is coming next month.
11: All this set against the backdrop of the trade war with the U.S., Conservatives for the first time confronting the government in the House on the impact of their counter-tariffs, a crisis that continues to loom over almost every dispute in Parliament. Rafi Bujukan, Young CBC News, Ottawa.
10: In British Columbia, three MLAs, including a former leader, are returning to the Conservative caucus. Former BC Conservative Party leader John Rustad says the new interim leader texted him on Sunday night with an offer to return, which he accepted. Rustad says the Conservatives are more unified under Lauren Dirksen and ready if David Eby calls a snap election this week. This comes a day after Carolyn Findlay announced her resignation as party leader after weeks of internal fighting and controversy. In Belleville, Ontario, police are trying to piece together what led to a shooting outside a synagogue on Judaism's holiest day of the year. Investigators say a suspect and two officers exchanged gunfire on Sunday evening as worshippers gathered inside to mark Yom Kippur. Thomas Daigle has the latest.
14: Social media video captured the sound of gunshots, disrupting a quiet Sunday evening in the small city of Belleville, Ontario, west of Kingston. Investigators say a suspect pulled up in a truck, opening fire at a police officer stationed near Sons of Jacob Synagogue. Inside, worshippers were gathering for what was supposed to be a solemn Yom Kippur service. The congregation's president, Norman Wedham, jumped in to protect others.
15: I closed the doors because I didn't want to be a visible target. And I shouted to everyone to get on the floor. We have a shooter.
14: Investigators identified the alleged gunman as Sean Ward, a 29-year-old local man armed with a shotgun. Police returned fire with a second officer joining the shootout and up to 30 rounds fired in all. Investigators haven't commented on the suspect's motive. Thomas Dagg, CBC News, Toronto.
10: Families of the victims in the Air India bombing back in 1985 are utterly shocked to learn that the investigation has become inactive. Angie Seth tells us more.
16: Frustration and despair from Sanjay Lazar, whose family was killed in the Air India 1985 bombing. At a meeting on September 12th, the victims' families say they were told there's no further information to pursue in the case, and that the Air India file is now being marked as inactive. In response, some family members, including Lazar, sent letters to both Prime Minister Mark Carney and the RCMP, urging to have the case remain active.
17: To see it, I mean, this is not going to end easily, and it's not going to end so lightly for the RCMP to put their arms up.
16: All 329 people were killed on Air India Flight 182, most of them Canadians, when a bomb exploded on board off the west coast of Ireland. In a statement to CBC News, the RCMP says while there are no other persons of interest or suspects under consideration, the investigation remains open. If new or credible information comes forward, it will be investigated. Andrew Seth, CBC News, Toronto.
10: Shedd Aquarium in Chicago says that a fourth beluga whale has died. The 26-year-old rescued female beluga named Osiris arrived at the aquarium back in late July. The aquarium says that each rescued beluga came to Shedd with health needs and distinct life history that could not be fully understood before their arrival from Marineland. And that is The World This Hour. For CBC News, I'm Neil Kumar.
18: Here's your evening weather forecast. In for Chipewyan and the park tonight, partly cloudy, low 7. Clutsuke tonight, clear early this evening, then partly cloudy, low 7. In Haverford tonight, a few clouds, low 7. In Fort Providence tonight, partly cloudy, clearing this evening, low plus 4. In Fort Simpson tonight, clearing, low plus 3. Fort Liard tonight, partly cloudy, becoming clear this evening, low plus 2. And Yellowknife tonight, partly cloudy, low 6.
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Yes, the legend, the icon, Madonna, with her number one hit song called Bring Your Love. And yes, it is 2026. Does it have enough love to be able to hang on to the top spot of the CBC Music Top 20 for a second time? We shall see. Hang with me until the end of the hour. We'll find out together. I'm your guest host, JJ Laborde. And over the course of the next hour, you're going to hear three songs debut on your countdown. You will also hear which song is the highest jumper on the chart and which song received the most online votes this past week. Here's how your top 20 comes together. The team here keeps track of Canadian streaming numbers and radio spins every week. Then they count up all your votes that come in to cbcmusic.ca/top20vote. They put all that information into a series of spreadsheets, which I don't have access to. Then they do some calculations, which helps them figure out the order of the songs you're about to hear. And all this new music, incidentally, can also be heard on Mornings, Drive, and After Dark on CBC Music. All right, let's get into this week's countdown. Kicking things off with a new single from emerging American singer-songwriter Cassandra Coleman. It's a beauty. It's taken from her debut EP called End of Your Love. This is the first single. It's called Maggie. And it kicks off this week's CBC Music Top 20 at number 20.

taking you all the way from 20 to the top. 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Number 9.

That is cool. That is our second debut this week, courtesy of American singer Remy Wolf. We just heard the new single called Bottle, and it enters your countdown at number 19. Remy Wolf will release her third studio album entitled Mud on October 19th. And if you want to help either one of those songs by Remy Wolf or Cassandra Coleman to climb up this chart, you can do so by voting for them right now at cbcmusic.ca/top20vote. I'm JJ Laborde, sitting in for Grant Lawrence this week. Thanks for having me on. Up next, it's our third and final debut, and it comes courtesy of Montreal songwriter Claudia Bouvette. This new single also received the most online votes this past week, entering the countdown at number 18. This one has a real 80s pop appeal to it. It's called Amour Écran, which translates to love on screen or screen love. Let's get into it. Claudia Bouvette on your CBC Music Top 20. Yeah.

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0: We'll be performing live at the Commodore Ballroom October 20th. Get your tickets now. I'm your guest host, JJ Laborde, and we have 20 songs to feature, hence the name, but not enough time to play them all in full. So here is a quick roll through of tunes coming in at number 16 to 14.
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0: 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Counting down the 20 hottest tracks of the week.
1: I'm JJ Laborde, still to come, number one. Will Madonna be able to hang on to that number one spot with her hit Bring Your Love? Or will Olivia Rodrigo step in? Or how about William Prince and his collab with Nathaniel Rateliff? All great songs, and they're all near the top, so you will need to stick around with me until the end of the hour to find out who takes the number one position this week. All right, up next, it's the latest from Julie Neff out of Montreal. Her debut album is simply titled Fine, but as you are about to hear, it's far from simple. This week, Julie's new single called Something takes

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1: Number 12.

Climbing three spots, that is new music from Edmonton's Ruth B. It's called Best Days. And yes, Ruth has a new album out entitled Peace to Make. And that single serves as the emotional core of the album. I'm JJ. 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Our email address is top20@cbc.ca. It's time to dig into our email inbox and check out what you guys are saying this week. This one comes from Danita in Saskatoon, who writes, "Hello, Grant. I must say that for a while there, I was becoming pretty discouraged by AI music and everything that goes along with it. But a few months ago, I was turned on to CBC Music and the Top 20 and have become an avid listener. There are so many amazing and talented musicians out there that I wasn't overly familiar with. Artists like Begonia, Adria Kane, Arden, Lisa LeBlanc, and Magi Merlin. And they're all from the Great White North, which is the best part. Thanks, Grant and CBC Music." Danita, I completely agree. Thank you for taking the time. If you would like to send us a message, you totally can. The email address again is top20, that's the number 20, at cbc.ca. We look forward to hearing from you. Back in we go with the latest from Vancouver's Young Friend. Miracle climbs two spots to take the number 11 position, right here on your CBC Music Top 20.

0: are not doing that today. Get it together and let's go. Now, on the count of three.
1: That is new music from Masego. It's called Limerence. And it is our highest jumper on the chart this week, climbing a huge six spots to crack your top 10 at number 10. Masego's new album is entitled Fix Your Face, which my West Indian parents used to say to me all the time when I was a teenager. Maybe you can relate. Either way, that is where you will find that new track. So good. I'm JJ Laborde, and it's that time in the hour where tough decisions need to be made because we are running out of time. So we're going to have to take a quick trip through tunes coming in at number 9 to 6.
2: 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You can light the way.
1: Come on. Leon Bridges climbs three spots to take number 9 with Light the Way.

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1: I'm JJ Laborde in Toronto. Our polls are open now, so you can have your say on which of these songs moves up the chart by going ahead and casting your vote at cbcmusic.ca/top20vote. Now, let's get into your top five this week, starting with Australian singer Julia Jacklin. Vancouver, heads up, Julia will be performing at the Commodore Ballroom October 27th. And to get you warmed up, here she is with her latest single called Get Away From Me. I think I'll love you soon. It leaps four big spots to crack your top five at number five, right here on your CBC Music Top 20.

Dag, those are some manly voices. From William Prince, Change is the name of that one, and he's joined by Nathaniel Rateliff. This week, it slides up three spots to take number four. Now, William Prince has announced tour dates for BC and Alberta this November. Do not miss him. Get your tickets while you can. I'm JJ in Toronto, filling in for Grant Lawrence. Thanks for having me on. Let's get into your top three, starting with Magi Merlin. Powerhouse is the title of Magi's new album.

How was that for a very cool groove? That's Magi Merlin with Whip. This week, it's number 3. I'm JJ Laborde, and oh boy, look at this. Look what's happened. We have a brand new number 1 song this week because Madonna has been dethroned. But by whom? We will find out in a few short minutes, but first, this is our former reigning champ, Madonna, joined by Sabrina Carpenter on this dance hit. It's called Bring Your Love. It is now your number 2 song. Ask yourself.

That is so good. It's got the essence of Vogue from back in the day. Remember that? Madonna with Sabrina Carpenter and Bring Your Love. This week, it's number 2.

All right, we counted Canadian streaming numbers and radio spins along with all your votes. Thank you very much. And now, taking the top spot this week, it is Somber. The singer from New York returns to the top of this chart with his latest single. Fans on the West Coast, heads up, get your bodies ready because Somber will be performing live in Vancouver September 29th at the brand new Freedom Mobile Arch Amphitheater. My Body Isn't Ready is your new number one song right here on your CBC Music.

0: That somber with My Body Isn't Ready. Your new number one song on the CBC Music Top 20. What a vibe. And that was your CBC Music Top 20 for the week of September 17th, 2026. 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This week's show was produced by Marianne Carosi. I'm JJ Laborde. Meet you next week at the top.
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2: The National Day for Truth and Reconciliation. 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
3: Fair to say Dan Lever knows a thing or two about curb appeal. Fresh from crowning this year's winner, the head of Pittsburgh's Parallel Parking Championships, the oldest in the U.S., by the way, tells us what it takes to go bumper to bumper with the best.
4: From CBC News, the World This Hour, I'm Neil Kumar. The Liberal government has tabled the Building Canada Strong Act on the first day of Parliament's return from summer break. The bill includes changes to how projects are reviewed and what the government calls clarifications in the Labour Code around the power to end strikes in federally regulated industries. Olivia Stevanovich reports.
5: Welcome back to Parliament.
6: Conservative leader Pierre Poilievre facing off against Prime Minister Mark Carney during the first question period of the fall sitting in the House of Commons.
5: All they have gotten from him is big talk around the world and big bills here at home.
7: Mr. Speaker, what this government knows is that there are three wars affecting Canadians.
6: Carney says the conflicts in Iran, Ukraine, and the trade war with the U.S. are driving up prices, but relief is coming, and a new bill to speed up the review of infrastructure and energy projects will drive economic growth as well.
8: Prime Minister talks a good game, but what we need to see are results.
6: Conservative MP Michael Cooper is skeptical. So too is NDP MP Don Davies.
9: It's an appalling attack on labor.
6: Who's concerned the proposed legislation could make it easier for Ottawa to end strikes, a claim the federal government denies. Olivia Stevanovich, CBC News, Ottawa.
4: In British Columbia, many people are waiting to see if a snap provincial election will be called in the coming days. Katie DeRosa has more.
10: BC's official opposition is scrambling to piece itself back together, and time is ticking. Following months of inner turmoil, Carolyn Finley stepped down as leader of the BC Conservatives on Sunday. Lauren Dirksen is now interim leader, the party's fourth leader since becoming the official opposition in 2024. The party has lost almost half its MLAs since then. Any reset must happen quickly, amid speculation that BC Premier David Eby could call a snap election as early as Tuesday. Elections BC has been training staff, looking for voting locations, and EB held an NDP caucus meeting Sunday night, which included the party's campaign manager.
11: Now to call a snap election when the official opposition doesn't even have a leader, I think a lot of people might consider that to be dirty pool.
10: Former BC Conservative leader John Rustad, who was also ousted after a caucus revolt, is urging grassroots conservatives to rally behind the interim leader.
12: If the rate is dropped tomorrow, he will become our leader and lead us into this election.
10: Katie DeRosa, CBC News, Victoria.
4: CBC News has learned the families of the 1985 Air India bombing have sent letters to the RCMP and the Prime Minister expressing their dismay that the investigation into the crash is now inactive. The RCMP held a meeting in Toronto on September 12th where the families say they were told there is no further information to pursue in the case. BC's provincial government is suing the maker of ChatGPT after it failed to alert the RCMP about the Tumbleridge shooter and for designing an unsafe product. Georgie Smythe reports.
13: The school that saw one of Canada's worst mass shootings has been demolished. Now BC's government also wants to take on OpenAI in a lawsuit. This lawsuit is in addition to the dozens filed by victims' families in the months since six children and two adults were murdered. The government of British Columbia and the local school district say the shooter could have been stopped with one phone call that would have reached an RCMP already engaged with the shooter, had visited their residence in response to mental health concerns, and had removed firearms from the residence in the past. OpenAI has confirmed that the shooter's conversations with the chatbot were flagged internally as a credible risk to others. Georgie Smythe, CBC News, Vancouver.
4: And the city of Vancouver has chosen its preferred partner for Major League Baseball expansion team. Real estate developer Zach Ross leads a group to bring a team to the city. Mayor Ken Sim launched the process back in the spring to find a qualified ownership group. The league has not announced plans to expand, but MLB Commissioner Rob Manfred told Sportsnet in October that another Canadian city could work. And that is The World This Hour. For CBC News, I'm Neil Kumar.
14: Here's your evening weather forecast. In for Chippewa and the park tonight, partly cloudy, low 7. Clutsuke tonight, clear early this evening, then partly cloudy, low 7. In Haverhill tonight, a few clouds, low 7. In Fort Providence tonight, partly cloudy, clearing this evening, low plus 4. In Fort Simpson tonight, clearing, low plus 3. Fort Liard tonight, partly cloudy, becoming clear this evening, low plus 2. And Yellowknife tonight, partly cloudy, low 6.
3: Hello, I'm Neil Kirksall.
15: Good evening, I'm Chris Howden. This is As It Happens, the Midnight Edition. Tonight.
3: Hitting close to home, people in Belleville, Ontario are trying to make sense of the shooting last night just outside a local synagogue. The local MP tells us it is incomprehensible.
15: Questioning the lack of questioning. Her brother was killed in the 1985 Air India bombing, and Sudha Berry tells us she's appalled that the RCMP's investigation of the attack is now considered inactive.
3: Bringing her A-game, it is a fraught political time between Canada and the U.S., but our guest saw only friendship at the celebration of Canada she holds every year in Kalamazoo, Michigan.
15: Taking the slaw into her own hands, a decade after it closed down, New York's legendary Carnegie Deli is back in business. We'll talk to the third-generation owner who brought it back to life.
3: A Whole Lot of Love, a documentary on singer Darlene Love, wins a People's Choice Award at the Toronto International Film Festival and sheds new light on the woman who belted out some of the biggest hits of the 60s.
15: And reverse psychology. The organizer of the Pittsburgh Parallel Parking Championships tells us about the stiff competition at this year's event and explains what qualities give a parking whiz curb appeal. As it happens, the Monday edition, radio that's always looking for someone to validate our parking.

0: Inside an Ontario synagogue, Yom Kippur services were just beginning, and then came the gunshots.
1: It was boom, boom, boom. And then directly after that, there were some more shots. So that's when we ran back into the auditorium of the synagogue. I closed the doors behind us so as to not leave a visible target. And we hit the floor. We literally, everyone went down. I yelled for everyone to get onto the floor. And the shots continued for a few more seconds. And then it was basically over.
0: That was Norman Wedham, the president of the Sons of Jacob Synagogue in Belleville, Ontario, speaking to CBC News. As you've heard on the news, police say a 29-year-old man with a shotgun exchanged gunfire with a police officer who was stationed outside the synagogue. Later, a second officer arrived at the scene and also fired their weapon. The first officer and the suspect are both in hospital with serious injuries. Chris Millett is the Liberal MP for the Bay of Quinte. He lives near the synagogue. We reached him in Belleville.
2: Chris Millett, as our listeners heard, you don't live very far from the synagogue. Did you hear any of what was unfolding?
3: I live, yeah, indeed I do. I live less than two blocks from the synagogue, and I had the rare opportunity of having a Sunday evening home with my wife, and I was grilling steaks right at the time, and I must have just come in the door with the steaks off the barbecue when the gunfire erupted. But no, it's, you know, that neighborhood, that little vignette that I just painted for you is pretty much what a Sunday evening in Belleville in this neighborhood was normally like. And certainly gunfire ripping through that neighborhood is not on the menu, I can tell you that.
2: So to hear that description and others that you've heard since and what police are saying, how is all of that sitting with you in this moment?
3: You know, I was a journalist. I was a print guy here in Belleville for 36 years. And, you know, I've covered stories where, you know, people are in collective shock and there's just kind of a glazed expression on people where they're trying to comprehend this kind of thing. And we're living that right now. And it's almost incomprehensible. Just the sheer magnitude of the horror that unfolded in that brief span of time in a neighborhood in a corner of the street that I drive by almost every day more than once. All of my neighbors, friends, and constituents are just almost wide-eyed and slack-jawed over just how this could possibly happen in a place that everybody seems to think of as a serene, caring, quiet community.
2: You spoke with the synagogue president, Norman Wedham. You've spoken to other members of the synagogue as well. What did you say to them? What can you say after something like this?
3: Well, this is where, as a politician, you get to meet your constituents and get to meet the communities. Back last winter, when the Bondi Beach attack took place, myself and MP, my neighboring MP, my conservative colleague, Shelby Cramp Nyman, and I attended Sons of Jacob to show solidarity with the Jewish community here and the Sons of Jacob congregation. So we got to know the folks there, and I went back and I've got to know some of the folks in the congregation. And it's just a really easygoing, friendly, smallish congregation. Norm and I had a good chat this morning, and I just offered everything that our government can provide in support. He appreciated that. Norman was saying we were looking for a place, and I think they were speaking to my provincial counterpart, to hold worship services this evening. And I'm waiting to hear back, as a matter of fact, I think after I get off this call, to find out if, in fact, the congregation might hold their evening prayers here in my riding office.
2: You mentioned, you know, your earlier conversations initially after the shooting in Australia. There's as our listeners heard, there was a police officer in an unmarked car outside the synagogue because of their concerns.
3: We discussed that back in those days, and when we were there in the winter after the Bondi shooting, that was when that idea was forged. And I believe at the time, Belleville Police Service under Chief Murray Rod had reached out to Sons of Jacob and said, listen, why don't we work out in a relationship that when you're gathering at the synagogue for anything, you know, we'll see how we can provide police protection. And we were aware of that, but we quietly, you know, just said, okay, good. That's what's going on. We didn't have, nobody really advertised the fact that they had to have police protection whenever the congregation was gathering, but such was the case last evening. And my gosh, I can't imagine what may or may not have unfolded had Constable Smith not been on site when he was. And you know, that's, you don't even want to go to where that could have gone. So
2: there are a lot of questions we're still waiting for the investigation to answer. Certainly, police have not yet said, you know, what the motivation was here, might have been here. They're still looking into that, certainly. But had there been any incidents, you know, that you'd heard of? Were there?
3: Well, you know, Sons of Jacob, and as I mentioned earlier, I've been a print journalist here in Belleville for 36 years prior to getting involved in municipal and now federal politics. And over those years, I had unfortunately covered incidents of anti-Semitism at Sons of Jacobs. There had been some acts of vandalism, the window smashed here and there, spray painted symbols on the synagogue, that sort of thing. They were rare, but they were just really jarring and disturbing when they did happen, but certainly nothing to the scope of this. And I, you know, as I said, I live down the street from it, but on my way, when I got up at 4:30 this morning and my brain wouldn't let me get back to sleep, I chugged a coffee and went down street, up the street, and wandered down to the scene and spoke to the officers this morning. And, you know, I was inside the taped area, I was just chatting with the officer, and just the scene of that, looking around at the, you know, the homes nearby with bullet holes in their windows, and you know, the blood on the still on the sidewalk, and you know, clear evidence was still, you know, in evidence. It was just so jarringly out of place from those earlier, seemingly, you know, smaller incidents, but nonetheless troubling. It's really hard to digest.
2: Police have or officials have released the name of the suspect who is in hospital. Do you, now knowing that name, I mean, do you know anything about this person?
3: No, we don't know this individual. We're you know, I'm sure police will, as you say, delve into a little more of his background, possible motivation. But we only know a name and an age on this chap, but we do know that he's from our riding. So we just know that it wasn't outside actors who came in to target this. But now, more troublingly, we have to look in inwardly among ourselves and say, what could let somebody from our community do such a heinous act? So, yeah, there's an awful lot to work through here.
2: Well, I appreciate you making time for us, Chris, as you work through all of this and as it's still unfolding. Thank you, and please take care.
3: All right. Thanks so much.
0: Chris Millette is the Liberal MP for the Bay of Quinte. We reached him in Belleville.

0: When the pandemic cut Shannon Rosette Mondew off from her family in Ontario, the Michigan woman decided to bring a piece of her old home to her new one. And 4 years later, that idea has grown into the annual Can-Am Peace Jam, a vibrant celebration of all things Canadian in the middle of Kalamazoo. At a time when relations between Canada and the U.S. are strained and communities in Michigan are weathering the economic fallout of tariffs, the festival has evolved into a conciliatory space for people on both sides of the border. We reached Shannon Rosette Mondew in Portage, Michigan.
1: Shannon, I know this is a labor of love for you, but I wonder, after all these years, whether this year, this weekend, felt different.
2: You know, it gets, sometimes it's hard. It is hard because I love my homeland so much. Which is the impetus for this, really. I think when it gets harder out there, it drives me harder to keep going.
1: He designed this as a celebration, but I wonder in this moment how people are reacting.
2: Americans have, for the most part, are completely devastated over what is happening with Canada. The average person on the street is mortified to hear the things that are being said, to see the policies that are being enacted. You know, the festival is absolutely not about politics. It's about people. But I am also involved in my community. And I became a U.S. citizen for the sole purpose of being able to vote. And I am committed, just like I was in Canada. I was committed to my country. I'm committed to my community here. And so
1: you changed, we should mention, as our listeners heard, the name has changed from the Canadiana Festival to the Can-Am Peace Jam. You were calling yourself a peace officer. When did you decide to do that, to make that change?
2: Well, we started out as Canadiana Fest for the first 2 years. And then, you know, in 2025, when there was a lot of rhetoric starting to come out. And I knew the minute I had heard the words 51st state coming, you know, as a joke, or the governor of Canada and all that coming out, I knew right away that we were headed for a mess of trouble. And I made a point of it. I said, you know, all this chirping going on out there, let's put that away, because what we do is joyful, regardless of what anybody else says. We're going to come together. And we called it the Can-Am Peace Jam. But what we realize is that the Canadiana Fest became the organization. The celebration of Canadian culture became the organization. And the festival became the Can-Am Peace Jam. Because we do things all year round. We're doing hockey watch parties, poutine parties, Boxing Day parties. We even supported the very first street hockey program in inner city Kalamazoo. Yes, the festival comes in the fall, but we do things all year round now.
1: The vice mayor of Kalamazoo takes part, was a judge at the best butter tart contest at the festival. That's one of the things that happened on the weekend. What else?
2: Yep.
1: What are some of the other events?
2: Traditionally, we have a poutine competition called the World Champion Poutine Competition. And we've had, you know, 6, 7, 8 food trucks competing with various kinds of poutine. This year, unfortunately, they had to step back because we had to move the festival indoors. After the realization that the storm front that was coming through on Saturday would have just shut us down. So we pivoted and reached out to a community businessman named Harvin Sandhu Singh, who happens to have ties to Canada. And he agreed to let us come into his facility, his 30,000 square foot facility in downtown Kalamazoo, and use it for our festival. And so we were lucky enough to pull it off.
1: Do you ever have people who aren't fans of what you're doing and push back at the idea?
2: You're always going to hear somebody chirping about something, right? I mean, the internet is the internet. I think everybody looks for an opportunity to say something negative about something else. And absolutely, I mean, we're not Pollyannas. We know that there are people out there who have drank the Kool-Aid, you know, that totally believe everything that comes out of the administration. And so they have a bee in their bonnet, right? They're looking for something to be angry at. Now, considering the level

0: voice. Sometimes you just want to hear that more gentle approach. Sometimes you want to be standing in line and having a conversation, and you can fall into, you know, things that you grew up with, things that you're familiar with. And also just the attitude about not being so harsh. And that's what I think is a big difference between Canada and the US, is that Canadians are more laid back, but they're also a very fierce people. We're tenacious. We don't give up. I hope this will be over soon. When this is over, and we will look back, and there have been other times we've been through similar situations. During the Depression, there were heavy tariffs put on Canada because they thought that that could generate, it actually backfired like it's doing this time. You know, it backfired then, it'll backfire again. But we have been through tough times in the past, and we can get back to being friends again. But I don't want to let a year go by without celebrating my homeland, and I'm not going to hide. Not going to run.
1: Shannon, I appreciate this. Thank you.
0: You're welcome.
2: That was Shannon Rosette-Mondeux, the director of Can-Am Peace Jam. We reached her in Portage, Michigan.

0: This past weekend, a champion was crowned in Pittsburgh. A champion in a field of human endeavor which, when done well, can inspire us all and provide deep satisfaction to the athlete, but which, when done poorly, can cause uncontrollable sweating, damage otherwise happy relationships, and dent a stranger's bumper. I am talking about parallel parking. And the championship in question is the Pittsburgh Parallel Parking Championship, the oldest parallel parking championship in North America. Dan Leber is the event's founder and organizer. We reached him in Pittsburgh.
1: Dan, just what did Clay Hartley do to make him this year's Pittsburgh Parallel Parking Champ?
2: Well, he did a great job at parallel parking. The space is 20 feet. I think he parked in 6 seconds, which is remarkably quick. And I forget how far he was. I feel like it was something like 10 or 12 centimeters of the curb. So it was an impressive job.
1: See, I thought I was pretty good, but 6 seconds is fast. Is that the fastest you've ever seen in all your years doing this?
2: No, 6 seconds isn't the fastest. I feel like the fastest is under 4 or 5 seconds.
1: You were pretty impressed by this year's runner-up as well. Tell us about her and why.
2: There have been close to 700 participants in the 6 years that we've done this, and I am on the curb a foot away from all of them. And it's like it really takes only a few split seconds to kind of figure out like who just has it. You know what I mean? Like who gets it and who is innately good at it. And Emily's park job was just like flawless. It was great. It was smooth. She was like clearly confident. And the execution was perfect.
1: The formula, someone told me ages ago when I was first learning to drive, really made it much easier for me if you can stay calm and the space is, you know, a little bit roomy. But do you have a formula that you tell people, you know, who are still nervous?
2: Not really. If people are interested, I kind of give away the secret to winning the contest, which is you have to be lined up. And you get one shot. Like you need to literally whip the car in there, hope that you're within, you know, say 6 or 7 inches to the curb, and then stop. There are so many people who get close and then, you know, they put the car in drive and pull up a foot and try to turn in, and it's like you just lost it. That's it.
1: You mentioned how long your championship has been around. There are competitors now, and I want to read you a quote from a recent article in Road and Track. Quote, Pittsburgh's championship is arguably the loosest run event as it falls short of banning backup cameras and parking sensors, unquote. How do you respond to that description?
2: I think that's hilarious that you bring that

0: put up because I saw that and like I am so proud that we are the first to do this and it kind of originated in Pittsburgh. And it's really fun to see how it evolves in other cities because each competition is different. But truthfully, like I totally disagree with that sentiment. One of the most often comments we get is people talking about technology in cars, like self-parking and backup sensors and cameras. And the reality is when you've seen 700, nearly 700 cars park and you understand kind of the flow of how that works, it's so clear that the folks who rely on those car aids, they don't do well. They don't win. They don't come in second place. And it's because they just don't feel the car well enough to do it quickly enough. That's like it. Certainly you can park well, but it's just, it's not gonna take you to the top. The time it would take and the efficiency that we would lose in having to cover cameras and explain to turn all the stuff off is like, A, it's not worth it. And B, the truth is that it just doesn't help you. You
1: it's
0: know?
1: Not like an it helps unfair advantage is what you're saying. What is it that makes you love parallel parking so much? How do you explain that when people ask you, why would you start this in the first place? Why do you love this?
0: I think it's interesting for a couple of reasons. First of all, it's like so low consequence and it doesn't matter. It's not whether you're good or not. It has no bearing on anybody as a person.
1: I don't know. Some people use it as a major point of
0: yeah,
1: pride.
0: Sure. Sure. You can. Yeah. Certain people can. Sure. Certainly. But also it's like, it's something that most people do a lot. And as an adult, I feel like you are less apt to be involved in sports and competitive things. And it's like a really silly competitive thing that I think at an individual level, everybody feels and acknowledges alone in a car when they do it. Mm-hmm. And so the idea of taking it to a place where it's a competition among others is really interesting and fun. And again, it's just like, it's silly. It doesn't mean anything.
1: Any damage done to cars in the course of your 6 years of this competition?
0: Yeah. I mean, damage is relative. We use my wife and my own car front and back. Everybody comes in a good spirit. And like, certainly some people go for it and the car has been hit, but not to cause any damage. Actually, this year was probably the wildest example of that. There was some guy in like a, I don't know, like mid 70s blue, 8 foot F-150 that was going for it. And he somehow hit the curb and my van at the exact same time, which has never happened before.
1: And you're okay with that? Damage to your cars?
0: Yeah, they're not precious. Everything's fine.
1: Great to speak with you, Dan. Thank you.
0: Yeah, thank you. I appreciate it.
2: Dan Leber is the founder and organizer of the Pittsburgh Parallel Parking Championship. We reached him in Pittsburgh.

0: That's He's a Rebel, a number one hit in 1962. But when it topped the charts, the woman who sang it did not become a household name. In fact, she wasn't named at all. The singer was Darlene Love, but the song was credited to a girl group called The Crystals. He's a Rebel was produced by Phil Spector. And decades later, of course, Mr. Spector would be convicted of murder and utterly disgraced. But in 1962, he was what writer Tom Wolfe called the first tycoon of teen. He was topping the charts with a stable of artists. So when he decided the Crystals needed another hit, he just took a song he'd recorded with Darlene Love and released it under the name The Crystals, without telling the artists involved. Wouldn't be the last time, either. Darlene Love would go on to have hits under her own name, including the holiday favorite Christmas, Baby Please Come Home. And yesterday she got a little more recognition for her own achievements when the documentary Darlene Love, I Know Where I've Been won the People's Choice Documentary Award at the Toronto International Film Festival. Here's another hit record sung by Darlene Love but released as a Crystals single in 1962. This is He's Sure the Boy I Love.
1: Always dreamed the boy I love would come along.

0: Sutta Berry wants action, and the RCMP are offering the opposite. Ms. Berry is the oldest sister of Sharad Berry, who was 16 when he was murdered along with 328 others in the bombing of Air India Flight 182. The 1985 bombing remains the deadliest terrorist attack that Canada has ever experienced. Only one man was ever convicted in connection to the attack. Now, at a meeting in Toronto, the RCMP have told the families of the victims that their investigation has been put on hold. Sutta Berry has written a letter to Prime Minister Carney and RCMP Commissioner Mike Duhem. We reached her in Toronto.
1: Sutta, how did you react in that moment that the RCMP said that this was no longer going to be an active investigation?
2: Initially, I was just dumbfounded. I just couldn't believe my ears, because we had gone in with very different expectations of perhaps a positive result. But as the meeting wore on and the position of the RCMP seemed to hold firm and our questions became more urgent, I became angry and chagrined and just so deeply disappointed in our justice and law enforcement system, which is why I decided to speak out.
1: What was the thinking that you and other family members had going into this meeting? Is this a regular check-in you have with the RCMP? How did they frame it?
2: They communicated to us through AIFA, which is an acronym for the Air India Victims Family Association. So I'm not privy to what was said to AIFA, but it had been several years since we'd last met with them in person. And all we knew of what they were doing is that the investigation was active, ongoing, and that they couldn't share any information with us because it was confidential. So when we were told to prepare our questions for the meeting, we thought that there might finally be a break, a progress report, a breakthrough in what they were doing. But, you know, at the end of the meeting, we just felt just deeply betrayed.
1: What reasons did the RCMP offer in that meeting about why they're moving to an inactive investigation? Not closed. Your letter, you know, draws that distinction as well, but inactive. Why did they say they're doing that?
2: They said that they have pursued and exhausted all of the lines of inquiry available to them. So they have a room full, a conference room full of documents. They've had an investigative team who's been working on it. You know, various people have spent their careers on it. But they have exhausted every investigative lead and they have no further avenue to pursue. And so they don't see the sense in devoting any more resources to it. I mean, they didn't say that bit, but, you know, that was the inference.
1: I want to read a little bit of what you wrote in the letter. You write, quote, "The decision is in contravention to the spirit and the promise made to us by Prime Minister Harper when he apologized to us for the disregard we had been treated with during the first two decades after the crash. An apology with no action or remedy is just empty words," unquote. So you've written now to the Prime Minister, as our listeners heard, to the RCMP Commissioner and others. What are you asking them to do in this moment?
2: I'm asking that the RCMP resume an active investigation. I'm asking that if the officers who are presently on the file do not have the wherewithal, imagination, or resources to pursue this investigation, that they be replaced with somebody who is capable of doing so. I'm asking that those replacement officers read the journalism of certain journalists who have spent their careers highlighting the background behind this file, and those people, without the resources of the state at their disposal, have the names and the details of the people and the investigative leads that could be pursued. I want the RCMP to pursue those investigative leads. And I want them to report to the families on a regular basis without compromising the investigation. I want them to deliver on their promise to us of giving us justice. It is high time that they wipe the stain off their record and deliver on the promise of justice.
1: Have you had any response so far from officials?
2: None. Okay. None.
1: You mentioned the decades of frustration with the RCMP and the CSIS. It's certain, you know, the families have dealt with this for quite some time. In the past, you haven't wanted to go public yourself. You haven't put yourself forward in this way. Why did you want to do that this time? Why was that important to you?
2: Well, this is the last straw on the camel's back. You know, we came to Canada as immigrants in 1980. We came because we believed in the idea of Canada, in a liberal, just society that was formed of people from all over the world that came together because they believed in those values. So we put our faith in the organs of state that said they would deliver for us. We also were caring, I was caring for my parents. And, you know, whilst they were alive, I was a little occupied. Mm-hmm. I was also concerned for their safety. And now that both of them are gone without justice, and that we have the final death knell of justice from the RCMP, I feel that it's now time for the RCMP to answer in the court of public opinion, because the official channels have not worked. And, you know, I would like nothing better than to resume my own private life and to grieve my brother in private. I am a very private person, but they give me no choice. This is now a matter of conscience, because if I let this just go, it means that I just ignore the fact that a bomb killed my brother. And that's what they want me to do. They want me to just fold my hands and go away and say, thank you very much for all your effort and for all your hard work. And I appreciate that it's been an emotional burden on the officers of the RCMP. And yes, I know your job is very difficult. And now I just accept that you can't do anything. But when I know, you know, when I know there are other things that they can do, how can I live with that? How can I accept that? And that's why I came forward.
1: What would you like our listeners to know about your brother?
2: He was very goofy. He was a gangly, goofy guy. He was into rap music. He did, you know, just some DJ work. He was very physically active. He could eat a box of biscuits in one go. And he always had room for yogurt, even if his tummy was full. He was always running around doing, you know, something, swimming, biking, flying kites. And he was a very happy guy. He was the baby of our family, and we all just doted on him.
1: Suda, I appreciate this. Thank you.
2: Thank you so much, Neil.
0: Suda Berry is the oldest sister of Sharad Berry, who was killed in the 1985 bombing of Air India Flight 182. We reached her in Toronto. We asked both the Minister of Public Safety and the RCMP Commissioner for comment. Minister Gary Anandasangari did not respond by airtime, but the office of Commissioner Mike Duhem wrote in part, quote, "Today, while there are no other persons of interest or suspects under consideration, the investigation remains open. If new or credible information comes forward, it will be investigated. The RCMP has always endeavored to seek justice for the victims of Air India, and that commitment stands," unquote.

0: In many ways, there's nothing more human than making art, but that isn't stopping humans from making artificial intelligence make art, or making it steal and reproduce human art, which is making artists angry and demoralized. Chantal Miyagishima is the owner of Knititude in Calgary and a knitwear designer. For over a decade, she's been using Etsy to sell digitally downloadable patterns as well as courses that guide knitters through a project from start to finish. But over the last 6 months, she says her sales on the platform have plummeted. And now when she searches Etsy, she says she's finding her own designs and those of other knitters copied and repackaged by sellers using AI. She told the CBC that as a human, fine-tuning her patterns is labor-intensive.
1: I would say to like come up from like start to finish, I would say roughly about 3 months. I go through the whole entire process of like, what do I want to create? I check my wardrobe being like, what are the things that I'm missing, the holes that I would love to see that I think I personally would like to wear. And then from there, it's like picking yarn and then doing all the math and then actually knitting it with like a sweater on average takes about, I would say, 60 to like 200 hours to be able to knit, depending on like how thick the yarn is. And then I go through and then because all of my patterns are size inclusive, meaning that I write for math for extra small to 5X, it's like picking the math apart to be able to make sure that the stitch count works for every single thing and fits correctly. And then I have it tested. I take so much time with my craft. It's meant to be made by hand. It is made by like, especially women. It's usually a woman-led industry. And what I'm finding is that I now have either AI that is ripping off my patterns, is using my photos and then putting a different body into, or like a different face on my body and then selling things. I have had some people not want to purchase patterns. I'm having like a massive drop in Etsy, I would say in the last like 6 months. It's just become overrun with AI patterns to the point that knitters and makers don't trust the platform by itself to be able to purchase off of there. So that alone is just like a massive drop in sales. But it's really hard to see an industry that is so purposely meant to be human and hands-on, just not. I sell in like multiple locations. I sell on Ravelry, which is kind of like an Etsy just for knitters and crocheters where patterns are on. But Etsy is like usually my other income stream. And I would say my sales have gone down by half.
0: That's Chantal Miyagishima, the owner of Knititude in Calgary, talking to the CBC.

0: If you spend time with toddlers, you know who Ms. Rachel is. Her full name, which toddlers are not concerned about, is Rachel Accurso. She's one of the biggest names in children's entertainment. She has more than 20 million subscribers on her YouTube channel, which she started after struggling to find good resources for her speech-delayed son. Since then, she's racked up billions of views, secured a major Netflix deal, and created a line of toys. On Friday, she and her husband will release their debut album, I'm So Happy. Her videos and music are not overtly political, but she has routinely used her platform to talk politics and to advocate for children living in conflict zones, especially Gaza, a mission she explained to NPR's Leila Fadel.
1: I think it's a responsibility that comes with having a platform like this. I feel like the kids kind of chose me in a way because they like my voice, and I feel like they feel the care I have for them. And the care for children struggling has been there since I got into the field when I was 18. I worked with kids who were refugees from Sudan and Somalia in Maine. I asked my mom when I was little, like, why don't some kids have enough food? And I didn't understand the explanation, and I still don't. And I think every child should be in a warm, safe home with the food they need. And I think as grownups, it's awful and selfish to not speak about that should be the norm.
2: I've seen you speak to kids in the Dili Detention Center here in the United States, and Gaza has become a very central issue for you. How did that become so central for you?
1: I work as an ambassador for Save the Children, and so I was getting updates and talking to people on the ground. Knowing what was happening, I couldn't not say something. Over 20,000 kids being killed, and meeting kids who don't have their legs anymore, meeting a teenager who lost all of her siblings, and speaking with them, I'm just thinking, how could I not use my platform to say, stop, this is so wrong. And we all need to make the choice to speak out when there's a genocide happening. It helps that I know my own heart, and I know God knows my heart, and my friends and community and family, and Aaron knows my heart.
3: Yep.
1: And my deep care for all children exactly equally.
2: Has it cost you anything business-wise?
1: It has. And there was a time where I thought I was giving everything up, I'm going to be honest, because of Gaza. And I just said that the kids chose me and it would be worth that. And anything we lost wasn't meant to be. And, you know, we have to speak out.
0: Rachel Accurso, better known as Ms. Rachel, speaking to Leila Fadel on NPR's Morning Edition today.

0: Pastrami piled 4 inches high between two slices of rye, served with a gargantuan kosher pickle on the side. Matzo ball soup, knishes and latkes, old school New York cheesecake. Those are just some of the delicacies Manhattanites lined up for at the Carnegie Deli in Midtown Manhattan. The deli opened in the late 30s and quickly established itself as not just a restaurant, but something more like the city's own clubhouse, a place where signed photos of athletes, actors, and local heroes lined a wall of fame, and regulars rubbed elbows with tourists making pastrami pilgrimages. But that ended in 2016 when family difficulties and business problems led the owners to shut the place down. But this week, a decade later, the Carnegie Deli is back in business. Its new home is just a block away from its old home in the former location of a longtime rival, the Stage Deli. Running the show as the new CEO is Sari Harper. She represents the third generation to run the Carnegie Deli since her grandfather bought it in 1975. We reached Ms. Harper in New York City.
1: Sari, to open the doors again at a new location, but for the first time in 10 years, for people to be able to line up and grab a bite at the Carnegie Deli. What did that feel like for you?
2: It was so exciting. It was really unbelievable, honestly. We had our first customer. He lined up, I think, around 8 in the morning. We opened at 11. We did a ceremonial strawberry cheesecake cutting instead of a ribbon cutting. And yeah, it was just great. I mean, everyone was thanking me for what I did for New York, was so happy to smell the pastrami, taste the pastrami. It was really amazing.
1: So the cheesecake is obviously a favorite dish, the pastrami even more so. Based on what you're seeing in terms of orders, is a pastrami sandwich, what is at the top of the list still?
2: Yeah, definitely. Pastrami is definitely the best seller, for sure. And people really love the Broadway Danny Rose, which you get to taste the best of both worlds, both the pastrami and the corned beef. So that's definitely a big seller.
1: So I was also reading, the giant sandwiches, certainly, but New York-centric service, what does that mean to you?
2: Very quick service. You know, it's in and out. You know, it's not fine dining, I guess you could say. It's service with a smile, but quick, you know, turning the tables.
1: But the fact that people lined up and were waiting and so thankful that you reopened, what does that say to you about, you know, what people want in their neighborhoods, where they want to grab a bite?
2: I think the demand was really, really there. I mean, I got so many emails, so many DMs, calls, texts. You know, you need a Midtown deli. There's no delis in Midtown. People just missing it and then, you know, just wanting it. It's by the theater, by the Broadway shows, by the hotels. So it just was a high demand for it. There were thousands of delis at one point in New York, you know, back in when the immigrants came over and the Ellis Island and all of that. And now there's just a handful. So, you know, the people just keep asking and asking and asking. And I was just like, it's time, you know, like this location came about. It's the location of that it was down the block from the original and the former home of the Stage Deli, which was a friendly competitor. We were both founded the same year, 1937. So it was just the right time. The demand, the emails, the location, just it all, you know, felt right, like the right everything.
1: What does it feel like to be in the Stage, the what was the Stage Deli location, that friendly rival, as you said?
2: Cool. I mean, it's very cool. I mean, this was a place that was down the block from the Carnegie for all those years. They closed in a few years before we, and I really was never really in the Stage Deli, to be honest, you know, because I was Carnegie Deli, and now I really like the setup and the location a lot, actually.
1: What did running the deli mean to your grandfather?
2: He worked harder than anyone. It was his life. He spent so much time there. He was always working hard, always wanting to make people happy with food and have a memory and have a smile and have the best cheesecake and best pastrami, and that's what he did. So,
1: and what do you remember about being a kid and going to the Carnegie Deli?
2: I remember like seeing my grandfather work there and working so hard and talking to the staff and, you know, having matzo ball soup. That was my favorite. and having macaroni salad. I loved that. And just having a good time, seeing the photos on the wall and talking to customers. And it was just always a really nice experience.
1: What do all the new customers, and maybe some old ones too, happy that it's back, what will they see? What do you have for them to take them back to what the old deli felt like?
2: So we have the giant pickle, which we were always famous for. People love to take photos with that, and celebrities take photos with that. So that's back. That's hanging up in the front. We have our wall of fame with the original photos and the original frames. They were all in storage over the last 10 years. So the frames all look like vintage and old. They're from like the 80s and 90s and 2000s. The food, it really feels like people feel like they were in, like transported to the original location. It really feels like that.
1: When you're around, you know, these are the things people line up for, they crave, but when you're around it all the time, when it's your business, I mean, do you still love those dishes?
2: Oh, yeah. yeah, for sure. Yeah, the cheesecake is the best. It's the best cheesecake in the world. If you've never had it, like, you definitely have to. It is so, it's unbelievable.
1: Yeah. Sorry, I'm glad to speak with you. Thank you.
2: Thank you so much.
0: Sari Harper is the CEO of the newly reopened Carnegie Deli. We reached her in New York.

0: When humans get sick, we go to see the doctor. And it turns out one pelican in Florida had exactly the same instinct. Recently, biologists at the National Oceanic and Atmospheric Administration heard a knock at the door of their offices in Panama City. When they opened it, they found a pelican who'd been knocking on the door with its beak. It wasn't just there to say hi, and it wasn't just being a hypochondriac. It needed help. It was entangled in fishing line. So the surprised biologists helped to free it, and the pelican ultimately flew away unharmed. That incident reminded us of another strange story of a pelican in need. In 2020, Emma McCarthy was an intern at the Florida Keys Wild Bird Rehabilitation Center in Tavernier, Florida, and she found herself really getting into pelicans, one in particular which had swallowed a phone, which she was tasked with retrieving.
1: I thought it was certainly different and out of the ordinary from my daily work, but I did volunteer to do it at the time, so I was ready and willing to go right in.
2: Okay, right. So what's the sensation of actually sticking your hand down the throat of a pelican right to its gut?
1: It was a little slimy, a little warm, but pretty smooth. It's a straight shot right down the neck to the stomach.
2: And did you have help?
1: Yeah, so our hospital technician, Adam, was there to help contain the pelican and keep him calm while I was going in.
2: Okay, so what was the procedure? What did you have to do?
1: It was pretty straightforward. We didn't have to put him under anesthesia because birds are pretty sensitive to that, and we try to avoid it when we can. And it wasn't too painful for him. It was just a little bit of discomfort.
2: And somebody had to hold his beak open, I guess.
1: Mm-hmm. Yeah, that was kind of the main thing to keep steady.
2: How did the pelican come to swallow his cell phone?
1: So when we received the call about this particular bird, it was from a local marina, and we were told that just a pedestrian had been walking by holding a cell phone in her hand behind her back, and that the pelican had just grabbed it out of her hand. And we think that's because the pelican likely mistaked it for a fish.
2: Oh, gosh. And so the pelican swallowed it before anyone could stop it, and mm-hmm. then they called your center. Is that right?
1: Yes, correct.
2: Now, so was there a discussion about what was the best way to retrieve that cell phone?
1: Not really. There was really only one option, which was to reach down and grab it. So it just had to be done.
2: And this was back at your center. You brought the bird back too.
1: Mm-hmm. Yeah, we have a functioning rehab hospital here.
2: And so you pulled the phone up, and what was the state of that cell phone when you got it out?
1: It was pretty gross. It had some bits of partially digested fish and some parasites on it. And the phone itself did not turn on at the time. We're not really sure if it's broken or maybe the battery just died. We were able to return it to the owner, but we haven't heard from her whether it made it through the ordeal.
2: Oh, gosh. And how is the bird doing?
1: The bird is totally fine, luckily. He was very cooperative throughout the process, and we were able to release him shortly after we got the phone out. We kept him at our hospital for a little while just to make sure he didn't have any other injuries and that he was, you know, functioning fine. Yeah.
0: From our archives, that was Emma McCarthy talking to Carol Off in 2020. We're now at the end of As It Happens, the Midnight Edition. Coming up next on CBC Radio 1, the news.
3: 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I'm Neil Kirksall. Thanks for listening.
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7: From CBC News, the world is sour. I'm Neil Kumar. Prime Minister Mark Carney will be attending the UN General Assembly in New York today for high-level talks and meetings with several leaders. U.S. President Donald Trump is also there and is scheduled to address the UN, but he does not have any plans to meet with Mark Carney. Tom Perry reports.
8: In his address last year, the U.S. president slammed the U.N., attacked his predecessor Joe Biden, and called green energy and climate change a hoax. Today, Trump presides over a war with Iran and a trade war with Canada. Prime Minister Mark Carney will be at the UN looking to bolster relations with international allies and, as always, diversify trade. David Lametti is Canada's ambassador to the UN.
9: We have organized bilateral meetings for the Prime Minister, for the Minister of Foreign Affairs, Minister Anand. Both of them will meet their counterparts. Trade will be a very big part of those discussions.
8: Carney is not scheduled to address the General Assembly, but will speak at a session on a two-state solution in the Middle East. The Prime Minister is not scheduled to meet with the U.S. President, though at the UN, there's always a chance two leaders could cross paths. Tom Perry, CBC News, New York.
7: In British Columbia, three MLAs, including a former leader, are returning to the Conservative caucus. Former BC Conservative Party leader John Rostead says the new interim leader texted him on Sunday night with an offer to return, which he has accepted. Rustad says the Conservatives are more unified under Lauren Dirksen and ready if David Eby calls a snap election this week. This comes a day after Carolyn Findlay announced her resignation as party leader after weeks of internal fighting and controversy. Canada's largest labor organization says it's going to challenge the Carney government's new economic bill every step of the way. The bill amends a controversial part of the labor code, clarifying when the federal government can intervene during a work stoppage. Unions say the government shouldn't be able to step in at all. Jennifer Yoon reports.
10: The Building Canada Strong Act would change a section of the labor code, clarifying when the government can step in and end a strike or a lockout after a public report from a special mediator and if a minister believes a work stoppage could be against the national interest. Minister of Jobs Patty Hajdu insisting it will strengthen workers' rights.
11: It's to strengthen the framework, support the responsibility to negotiate in good faith that the parties themselves have.
12: I think it's frankly doublespeak.
10: Barry Eidlin, a labor expert at McGill University, says the legislation would give the employer an upper hand should it pass.
12: Employers have many different levers that they can pull to exert pressure on the workforce, whereas workers have one, the ability to withhold their labor and inflict economic sanctions on the employer.
10: The Canadian Labor Congress says it intends to challenge the bill every way it can, including in the court of law. Jennifer Yoon, CBC News, Ottawa.
7: Thousands of children in Newfoundland and Labrador could soon lose their subsidized childcare spaces. A group of childcare providers is threatening to pull out of the $10 a day program. Peter Cowan reports.
13: We have to be able to financially sustain our businesses.
14: Rhonda Lono runs a daycare in Conception Bay South with almost 100 kids. To get the provincial subsidy that lowers her price to $10 a day, she has to keep her daycare 90% full. But starting next month, the Newfoundland and Labrador government will take money away for any empty spaces. The Newfoundland and Labrador government says with high demand for subsidized spaces, it's trying to use every available spot. But Lono says the move is going to cost her thousands of dollars. The association representing the operators of two-thirds of all regulated childcare spaces in the province is warning its members will leave the program if government doesn't back off. Parents could see their daily childcare bill jump from $10 to $100. Bernard Davis is a Liberal member of the House of Assembly. He says the government needs to listen to the concerns.
15: There needs to be some of those flexibilities in the system to allow those operators to meet those needs of families that are currently in the system.
14: The association and government are set to meet this week. Peter Cowan, CBC News, St. John's.
7: And that is The World This Hour. For CBC News, I'm Neil Kumar.
16: Hi, I'm Saroja Coelho. 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
17: Saudi Arabia faces rising threats from Yemen's Houthi rebels. The U.S. won't get involved.
18: And the Saudis aren't surprised.
19: I think they've gotten used to the fact that President Trump is erratic, so they just think that he's unreliable.
18: I'm Carolyn Beeler.
17: And I'm Marco Werman. The Ebola outbreak in the Democratic Republic of Congo reaches a difficult phase as infections spread to new areas.
20: And some of that's not being reported, so we're kind of seeing the tip of the iceberg.
18: The U.S. and Denmark are poised to sign a deal over Greenland. Still, Michael Dane say they won't forget the threats of taking the territory by force.
2: It's weird that you actually have to be like afraid from your closest ally.
17: And a new cat species is found in Bolivia. One defining feature, it's crazy cute.
21: Yeah, it's an adorable cat. I'm very fond of it.
18: That's all ahead on The World. I'm Carolyn Beeler.
17: And I'm Marco Werman. Thank you for joining us.
18: We're starting today's show in Saudi Arabia, where growing threats are putting Riyadh under pressure.
17: In recent weeks, the Iran-backed Houthi rebels in Yemen have launched repeated missile and drone attacks on Saudi cities, military sites, and energy infrastructure, including at least one missile aimed at Riyadh.
18: The kingdom has long been accustomed to relying on security guarantees from Washington, but now it's finding it may have to confront the Houthi militia with little U.S. help. For more, I spoke earlier to Bernard Haeckel, professor of Near Eastern Studies at Princeton University. I started by asking him why Saudi Arabia is facing increasing attacks now.
22: In Yemen, the Houthis basically want to take over Yemen, and they feel that the Saudis are full participants in the Yemeni civil war on the side of their Yemeni opponents, and they want to extract from the Saudis reparation payments for the damage they allege the Saudis caused in Yemen.
18: But Saudi Arabia has a defense pact with the U.S., and its leader reportedly has asked President Trump for help in this war against the Houthis. Can you tell me anything more about that request and the subsequent U.S. response?
22: Yeah, it seems that the Crown Prince of Saudi Arabia did ask President Trump on a couple of occasions for help with fighting the Houthis. The U.S. president refused to do so, and it's not clear what the reasons for the U.S. refusal. But the U.S. did not come. And the Saudis also have a pact with the Pakistanis and the Turks and Turkey for defense of Saudi Arabia. And neither of those countries came to its defense either.
18: What about the perspective inside Saudi Arabia? I know that you have met Crown Prince Mohammed bin Salman. You've spent a lot of time doing field work in Saudi Arabia. What are people there, maybe inside the government, telling you about all of this, fighting the Houthis with little backup?
22: I can tell you what the Crown Prince himself is saying, because I've spoken to him about this. So he seems quite bullish, I mean, quite forward-leaning when it comes to the Houthis. He thinks that the Yemeni allies that he has will be able to take on the Houthis and defeat them. I'm very skeptical about that view. So he's quite aggressive and more militaristic when it comes to Yemen. However, when it comes to Iran, he prefers a mediated and negotiated solution to the conflict there and the reopening of Hormuz.
18: So you said you've spoken to the Crown Prince Mohammed bin Salman himself on this. How recently did you speak with him?
22: I've had text exchanges with him yesterday.
18: I see. And so what does that mean he prefers a mediated response with Iran?
22: The Iranians have the capacity with ballistic missiles, cruise missiles, and drones to inflict tremendous damage on Saudi core vital installations of the country, like desalination plants, electricity generation systems, as well as the oil infrastructure. So he's much more vulnerable to Iran, given its military capacity, than he is to the Houthis. And so that's why he prefers a mediated and negotiated solution with the Iranians, while still insisting that he will not pay a toll to the Iranians for the passage of his ships and his oil through the Strait of Hormuz choke point. Although I think some solution is going to be found and the Iranians will end up being compensated in one way or another.
18: Did you ask the Crown Prince for his reaction about the U.S. not backing Saudi Arabia up on this?
22: No, because the text exchanges are monitored. I mean, I'm sure he and other Saudi advisors are disappointed that the Americans haven't come through on this.
18: I'm wondering if you've been able to speak to anyone else within the government who might be able to be any more candid. I'm wondering if there's a sense of betrayal in Saudi Arabia right now.
22: I think they've gotten used to the fact that President Trump is capricious and erratic, so they just think that he's sort of unreliable.
18: You mentioned that these communications with Mohammed bin Salman are monitored. Can you trust that what he is telling you is, in fact, true if there's not privacy there?
22: Clearly, you know, some of it will be, you know, for my consumption and the consumption of the U.S. government, which is doing monitoring. But I know him well enough that I can read between the lines to know when he's being sincere, when he's not being sincere. And I do think that when it comes to Yemen, he really does think that there's still the possibility of a military solution without the help of the United States.
18: Huh. I want to talk now about Saudi Arabia's main business, oil and gas. That has been a target of Houthi missiles, the infrastructure there. How much damage have the Houthis been able to inflict?
22: They did hit several refineries and some oil storage tanks, most recently the one at King Khalid Airport in Riyadh. But the major damage to the infrastructure, the oil infrastructure of Saudi Arabia, was caused by the Shia militias in Iraq. And they hit what is called the East-West pipeline. And that damage is significant. It's now being repaired, but to replace the actual pumping stations will take at least a month.
0: Mm-hmm.
22: The Americans have established a convoy system for protecting ships coming out of the southern passage of the Strait of Hormuz. And the Saudis are now filling up their tankers and using that passage, basically turning off whatever the equivalent of a transponder is on a ship and traveling at night.
0: Mm-hmm.
22: And so they have been able to actually export quite a bit of crude oil out of Hormuz by using American protection and nighttime travel.
18: You mentioned that in your communications with Crown Prince Mohammed bin Salman, he seemed bullish on the ability of Saudi Arabia and their allies in Yemen to push back the Houthis. It didn't seem like an existential threat, but you assess the risk differently. What do you think the risk is to Saudi Arabia from the Houthis?
22: The main threat to Saudi Arabia from the Houthis is they're blocking Bab al-Mandab to all shipping from Saudi Arabia and to Saudi Arabia. The Houthis can really create that kind of damage, and they can also attack the port of Yanbu'r and the refineries, the desalination plant. So there are serious threats that the Houthis pose. But I think the existential threat comes from the combination of the Houthis plus the Iraqi militias plus Iran. It's the three-pronged and three-direction attack on them that could really pose a serious threat to the regime itself.
18: That's Bernard Haeckel, a professor of Near Eastern Studies at Princeton University.
1: Since May, the Ebola outbreak in the Democratic Republic of Congo has claimed more than 3,500 lives. It's the DRC's largest outbreak ever recorded and appears to be entering a new phase. While the number of cases has leveled off in the original epicenter of Ituri province, infections are now surging in different regions where there's even less healthcare infrastructure. This comes as a new clinical trial gets underway for a vaccine for frontline healthcare workers. John Johnson is the Vaccine and Epidemic Response Advisor for Doctors Without Borders, which is helping to manage that clinical trial. He joined us today from Paris and explained how the outbreak is starting to shift locations.
3: What we're seeing in terms of trends is the movement from Ituri, which is a province in the northeast of the country, to a province just south of Ituri called North Kivu, where there's several big cities. Beni and Butembo are the two big ones that were affected in the last Ebola outbreak. And that's where we're seeing most of the new cases in the last couple of weeks, actually.
1: And what is the medical infrastructure like in North Kivu? I mean, are the basics there?
3: So Congo has had more Ebola outbreaks than any other country. So they have a lot of experience in responding to Ebola outbreaks. But the health infrastructure itself is not that well developed. They have pretty good surveillance systems, but they don't have the infrastructure, the materials, the supplies that you would need really to respond. So, you know, there's a baseline that's not there. So that's one of the big challenges. And then one of the bigger challenges that everybody's seeing is just having enough human resources to respond to this outbreak. Like I said, it's in so many different places. You need, you know, teams that are trained to work on the Ebola outbreak. And then at the same time, you need teams to continue working in regular healthcare. So you can't take everybody out of the hospital and out of the health centers to work on the Ebola outbreak. They still need to continue, you know, doing healthcare for everything else.
1: Mm-hmm. So, John, what concerns you and MSF the most about this geographic shift in the DRC with the Ebola virus?
3: I think probably the most concerning thing is the high mortality rate that you see in the North Kivu province compared to the other provinces. So it's got a mortality rate of around 60%, where in Ituri it was around 45%. 46%. And so that 60%, one is showing the fact that people aren't getting the care they need early enough. And the other big concern is we're seeing a lot of community deaths. So people that aren't coming in to Ebola treatment centers, but they're dying in the community with Ebola. And some of that's not being reported. So we're kind of seeing the tip of the iceberg of what's actually happening.
1: So there's an experimental vaccine that is being trialed right now for healthcare workers on the front line. What's happening with that?
3: So this is it's actually a licensed Ebola vaccine, but it's licensed for a different species of Ebola. So Ebola Zaire is the species that this vaccine works on. It's the species of Ebola that caused the big West African outbreak in 2014 to 2016. The species of Ebola that is causing the current outbreak is Bundibugyo Ebola. So we have a vaccine that works very well for Ebola Zaire. And we're going to try using this vaccine for Ebola Bundibugyo. The big question is, will it have a good effect? We have some evidence, not much, but we have some evidence in that there is some sort of cross-protection provided by what's called the Ervebo vaccine. It's the vaccine that we're using. But we don't know what level, and we don't know if it works like that in reality, because it's hard to test these things outside of an outbreak.
1: So MSF has been closely involved in the deployment of this trial vaccine. What has been the reception from healthcare workers getting the jab, understanding that they're essentially being studied during an outbreak?
3: Well, it's a difficult fact of Ebola and responding to Ebola, but we have to do research during the outbreak, and research is part of the response. So far, the response of healthcare workers has been very positive. In the meantime, before there are other vaccines or countermeasures available, and this vaccine is potentially something that can protect them, they're very open to it, especially since healthcare workers in Congo are also at risk of coming into contact with Ebola Zaire in the future. There's been probably about 15 different Ebola Zaire outbreaks in the DRC. So it's not something that they seem to be reticent at all. They seem to be happy to have something as an option.
1: What gaps are you and MSF still seeing in the response in North Kivu that would be like one thing that would be an easy win to put down the geographic spread?
3: There is no easy win. And I think that's the challenge with Ebola, is that everything we do, case management, community engagement, safe and dignified burials, contact tracing and follow-up, all of these things are extremely time-consuming and energy-consuming. And I think the biggest gap is really having a better understanding of the cases and how they're spreading. The way we typically deal with Ebola cases is we find out who they've been in contact with, and we follow those people in case they start developing symptoms. Mm. The problem is that activity of contact tracing and contact follow-up is not currently being well implemented.
1: So big picture, John, I mean, given this geographic spread to North Kivu, I mean, do you see any end in sight for this outbreak?
3: At this point, no. The outbreak's really not under control. It's a depressing thing to say that way, but it's really the truth. There's still an increase in cases in new geographic areas. There's still spread. And if you compare this to previous outbreaks, such as the last big outbreak in the DRC or the big West African outbreak in 2014 to 2016, this is much, much bigger and faster than either of those outbreaks at this stage of the outbreak. We're only, about 4 months in right now. And we've had far more cases than they had in West Africa. I think about six times as many in the same time period. And if you compare it to the last and the biggest Ebola outbreak in the DRC, we're close to double the number of cases in that outbreak, which lasted 2 years.
1: That was John Johnson. He's the Vaccine and Epidemic Response Advisor for Doctors Without Borders. He joined us today from Paris.

This is The World. I'm Marco Werman. We have been putting a global lens this year on the 250th anniversary of the United States declaring independence from the King of England. Today, a story about the first country to recognize the 13 rebelling colonies as a new nation, Morocco. The World's Jerry Haddon reports from the city of Tangier on the mutual interests that created and sustained today America.

0: to acquire riches by agriculture or trade. But our soil is bountiful and our people industrious, and we have reason to flatter ourselves that we shall gradually become useful to our friends.
1: Morocco was the United States' first friend, at least officially, beginning in 1777 when the Sultan invited American merchants to come trade. Explaining all this to me is Jennifer Rassami Manana, a former American diplomat.
0: I think it's a lovely reminder of how far back this relationship goes. And
1: there's a real note of humility in that message.
0: Yeah, humility and warmth. It's a nice way, I think, to welcome people into the museum to discover the story of both the United States and Morocco.
1: The museum, a former U.S. mission, is called the Legation. Rassami Manana now runs it and calls it home.
0: I live upstairs with my two boys.
1: As for old George, his letter was a belated thank you to Morocco for recognizing the U.S. and, less than a decade later, for signing the Treaty of Peace and Friendship, cementing the United States' first and longest-lasting diplomatic relationship. The first question a lot of visitors here ask is, why Morocco? The short answer, mutual self-interest. At the time, Morocco, says Rassami Manana, desperately needed new friends.
0: So the Sultan was facing a lot of challenges. He had threats to his power externally from the other leaders of the North African countries. There were the Barbary pirates. He had the Mediterranean European countries kind of looking down and getting greedy as they did so. And he was dealing with drought in his own country that was making his followers rather restive.
1: As for the new United States, gaining independence from the British, says Moroccan political scientist Bilal Al-Karoubi, meant losing something else, something critical that Morocco might restore. With its freedom, the United States lost the British Navy's protection on the high seas, he says. The treaty with Morocco allowed it to turn to the kingdom to safeguard its ships from potential attacks, whether by the British or by Algerian pirates. The treaty also helped Morocco integrate into the global trade network, he says, expanding its international partnerships and relationships. It could finally open up to the global economy, he says, rather than relying solely on its domestic one. The decades passed, then a century, with the treaty in place. But, says Jennifer Rassami Manana, there wasn't much happening in terms of trade or diplomacy. And then,
2: I'll see you in the morning sun, and when the night is new.
0: Welcome to the 1940s, a pivotal period in U.S.-Moroccan relations. November 7th, 1942, there are less than 100 Americans in Morocco, some missionaries, some business people. November 8th, 1942, there are 30,000 Americans, soon to become 100,000 Americans.
1: It was the start of Operation Torch, an effort to liberate Morocco from the Nazi-allied Vichy French and to gain a foothold in North Africa. The Americans were soldiers.
0: They were drinking their Coca-Cola, they were chewing their chewing gum, they were listening to their songs.
1: And within 72 hours, they had defeated the French. As the Marines were landing, President Franklin D. Roosevelt took to Moroccan radio to remind people of that old piece of parchment from 1786, the Peace and Friendship Treaty. This recording of Roosevelt speaking in French plays on a loop inside a hidden room within the mission, where American spies helped plan the invasion. Roosevelt said the Americans had come to fight a common enemy, and that as soon as they'd driven them out, the U.S. would leave too. And the president kept his word, but not before he hosted Morocco's subjugated king at an official dinner, a dinner that set Morocco on a course for independence from the French, says Moroccan historian Hassan Aourid.
3: The dinner empowered the king. I guess, you know, he wouldn't be the person he would become without at the dinner. Absolutely. Because Americans, you know, behaved with him as the expression of or the symbol of the Moroccan sovereignty. So it made a difference. The Moroccan king, you know, was invited. You know, le resident général was not invited. So it tells a lot.
1: The resident general being the highest French official in Morocco. France had controlled Morocco as a protectorate since 1912. Morocco gained independence in 1956 and remained a stalwart ally of the United States throughout the Cold War, in the war against terrorism, and in signing the 2020 Abraham Accords, recognizing the State of Israel. In return, President Donald Trump acknowledged Morocco's sovereignty over the disputed Western Sahara region.

0: Today in Morocco, it seems the U.S. is more popular than ever.
1: America, غزالة زعما يعني بلاد واعرة بزاف.
0: I love the United States, says a jewelry vendor in Tangier, and American customers are always friendly and polite. A nearby egg seller, who won't give his name, is more nuanced. He says he distinguishes between the American people and the current administration. As Muslims, we love our Christian friends and brothers and respect them and their beliefs, he says. But Mr. Trump is not doing very good things to Arab and Muslim countries. And he says, I hope he will change his strategy. This is a nod to the ongoing Israeli destruction in Gaza, which he says the U.S. is doing nothing to stop, and to the U.S. war in Iran. Still, if mutual self-interest is the name of the game here, says an 82-year-old retired street vendor named Mohammed, then Morocco-U.S. relations are still in good shape. We have very good ties with the United States, and they have very good ties with us, he says, which explains all of our bilateral cooperation, including investments. The United States invests a lot in Morocco, he says, and it helps us economically and in other domains like stability. When asked about President Trump, Mohammed says he's very good with us, and that's what matters most for us Moroccans. Mohammed happens to be walking through an old Tangier neighborhood called Ibiza, named after the Spanish island. It's a reminder of earlier times of subjugation here by Spain and, of course, France, and the role the United States played in bringing that to an end. For The World, I'm Jerry Haddon, Tangier, Morocco.

Still to come on the show, the U.S. and Denmark may have a deal on Greenland. Hard feelings over Trump's threats, though, to seize the territory will take much longer to resolve. Stay with us. 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

0: This is The World. I'm Carolyn Beeler. Today, government officials from Greenland and Denmark are arriving in New York. They are expected tomorrow to sign a deal that could end months of tensions with the U.S. President Donald Trump announced the agreement Friday on social media, saying it would give the U.S., quote, permanent control over security and all other needs. While the exact details have yet to be revealed, comments from Denmark's prime minister to the country's national broadcaster were a lot more measured yesterday. Here she's basically saying, after months of negotiations, we are getting closer to a good agreement. To learn more, we turn to The World's Josh Coe. He is based in the Danish city of Aarhus. Josh, what do we know about this deal?
1: Well, the text of the agreement has not been made public. It just seems that overall the leaders of Denmark and Greenland are quite upbeat about things in this deal, though we haven't seen it. Some unnamed sources within the State Department have said that there are going to potentially be new mechanisms, for example, for more screening that the U.S. can do of foreign investors, say from China or Russia, adversaries of both the U.S. and Denmark. But it might also allow for more military access from the U.S. I talked earlier today with Ulrik Premgel. He's an Arctic security analyst and senior researcher at the Danish Institute for International Studies in Copenhagen. And as he was telling me, the U.S. already has a lot of control over Greenland's security, and it goes back 70 years.
2: Denmark agrees with the U.S. that it's pretty important for not just U.S. security, but also for European security, that the United States is able to defend itself against nukes coming in from Russia. So in that sense, the U.S. is in control of military security in, over, and around Greenland. It just has to ask nicely under the current agreement, and Denmark and Greenland will say yes.
1: And as Gail told me, the things that will cause Denmark and Greenland to leave the negotiating table are red lines like U.S. control over Greenland's self-determination or some sort of veto powers over domestic politics on the island.
0: Yeah, I was in Greenland about a year ago, and people were very clear that they did not want to be, you know, taken over by the U.S. or anything like that. So I can see why your expert would say that was a red line. What has the reaction been there in Greenland to this deal?
1: One person I spoke to, Nyanguak Hegelund, she's an Inuit rights activist in Greenland. She said, you know, there is a lot of uncertainty about what's in the agreement, but she sees it more as kind of placating Donald Trump at this moment.
3: When I'm reading the Danish and Greenlandic statements and comparing them to Donald Trump's statements, it sounds like two completely different agreements, but it could also just be Trump being bombastic about his statements. And we know that the midterms are coming up, so he needs to get people to have the impression that he acquired Greenland.
1: And so she was telling me, you know, in a sense, there's a bit of calm right now. People feel like this might be the end of many months of tensions. You have to remember that last I spoke to her back in January, she, like many people in Greenland, were stocking up on emergency supplies in case the U.S. was going to invade. Donald Trump at the time was saying that he wouldn't rule out military operations to take the island.
3: It has not been as intense as it was in January. And I also think a deal between the U.S., Greenland and Denmark would bring some reassurance that we're not talking about a military invasion of Greenland. So I also think that will put a lot of people's mind to rest here in Greenland.
0: Huh, so something of a sigh of relief, it sounds like, for at least some people in Greenland. What about in Denmark? What's the reaction been so far there?
1: Well, a lot like in Greenland, this is just something that people are reading about a lot. You know, it might be an occasional headline in the U.S., but in Denmark now, you walk around town and you're not only seeing Danish flags, but you're also seeing Greenlandic flags. There's also these kind of semi or like pseudo MAGA hats that you see in some shop windows, kind of a jab at Donald Trump saying that nuke doesn't really want you. They're little red hats, just like the MAGA hats you'd see in the U.S. And it's something that everybody is talking about and reading about. I spoke to Christian Håkansson Pedersen. He's a 25-year-old nursing student in Aarhus. And when I spoke to him, I had interrupted him listening to a podcast about this deal between Greenland and the U.S.
4: It's weird. It's like so obscure.
1: You have absurd.
4: Absurd, yeah, yeah. That you actually have to be like afraid from your closest ally.
0: Hmm. And are people there actually afraid of the United States?
1: Since January, people have been concerned that the U.S. is not necessarily the friend anymore that it once was. And just to maybe give you a sense of that, the Danish national broadcaster, they did a poll recently. About 60% of Danes viewed the U.S. as an adversary in that poll.
0: Wow.
1: Less than a fifth of people here still saw the U.S. as an ally, and we are NATO allies. So, I mean, this was a real change in Denmark that doesn't feel like it's going away. Pedersen, when I spoke to him, he also mentioned that he has friends who were conscripted who are now being deployed to Greenland as Denmark is expanding its military presence there.
4: I think this thing going on right now, this tension will last for a very long time. And I feel sorry for the Americans because this is going to be like hard to recover from for the next couple of presidents, and a lot of diplomatic work needs to be done for them to fix this, yeah. I'm afraid.
1: And despite all the handshakes and smiles we might see in New York tomorrow, as security analyst Gell was telling me, this whole Greenland debacle has really been a wake-up call here in Denmark and the rest of Europe. So in terms of policy, there's also a look to become even more independent from the U.S. on security.
0: That's the world's Josh Koh speaking to us from the Danish city of Aarhus on a potential U.S.-Denmark deal over Greenland.

0: The feline family tree has a new branch that involves the tiger cat, a diminutive wildcat found across South America.
1: Biologists used to think that there is just one type of tiger cat. Now they see tiger cats as the branch that bears a group of similar-looking but distinct species. Using genetic testing, biologists have now established that one recently found in Bolivia is, in fact, a cat of its own stripe.
2: This shows how much we still need to understand of biodiversity on our planet.
0: Eduardo Azric is a biologist who co-authored a paper on the new species called a Tilcayo. It also happens to be the first new cat to be named in over a century. Azric says finding it among so many other known cats was a surprise.
2: There are many unknown species in the world, and that even in cats, a group that's charismatic and iconic and, you know, loved by the public, there are still new species to be discovered.
1: The finding confirms that tiger cats are one of the most diverse feline groups in the world, and it also provides some insights into how they evolved.
2: Their ancestor entered South America about 4 million years ago, and then it diversified in South America and Central America. So we're now understanding how they split apart and the timing of their splitting.
0: As for what they look like, picture a very small house cat with extra big eyes dressed up in a leopard costume. In Azric's highly scientific opinion, they are cute.
2: It's really tiny. It's one of the smallest we've seen. It has brownish, yellowish-brown background coloration, and it has those spots like a leopard or like a jaguar. So it's that kind of rosette marking. Yeah, it's an adorable cat. I'm very fond of it.
0: If you Google the Tilcayo, you'll find that, like many of its relatives, it is a natural in front of the camera.
1: So far, researchers have found two examples of the new species, one of which is in captivity. I know what some of you are thinking. That'd make a great house tabby. Buyer beware. They may look cute as a button, but Tilcayos appear to be quite ferocious.

Malawi and Southern Africa, landlocked, unassuming, and does not grab a lot of headlines. Many say that music in Malawi, sort of like the country itself, doesn't get enough cred, and then we stumble into this.

0: This is the group Boniface and Dambera and the Lucky Stars, just one of the groups making their appearance on the new collection of music called Sounds of Malawi Volume 1. Musician and ethnomusicologist Waliko Makala helped compile it, and he joins us from the city of Blantyre. Hi, Waliko.
1: Hi, how are you?
0: We're doing great. You're going to be our tour guide as we listen to some music from Malawi. We also want to talk about how this music was recorded, which sounds pretty fascinating. But first, Boniface and Dambera and the Lucky Stars, not newcomers. And that seems to say a lot about Malawi's music scene. How deep and diverse is it there?
1: In Malawi, we have more than 250 different traditional dances and music systems. So the musical heritage that we have covers different ethnic groups. We have the Ngoni, the Zulus, they settled in most parts of the country. We have the Chewa that came from the Great Lakes region. We have the Sena and Manganja coming from Mozambique. We have others from Kenya. So they brought with them their traditional cultural systems and indigenous knowledge in terms of music, culture, traditions, belief system, etc. So it now becomes like a melting pot.
0: I was going to say, it sounds like so many places where influences come from a variety of origins and they all settle. This is a great opportunity to hear the music of Gidis Chalamanda. Tell us about Gidis Chalamanda.
1: Gidis, he's now 96 years old and he's still playing Malayan music using a 4-string homemade banjo. And this style of playing the banjo is uniquely to our artists in Malawi here. Gidis transcends generations in terms of his music style and his melodias, and he covers the day-to-day life of the people in the society.

0: That's the sound of 96-year-old Malawian banjo player Gidis Chalamanda. He appears on a new compilation, Sounds of Malawi, Volume 1. It was put together in part by Waliko Makala, who's a Malawian artist and ethnomusicologist. So, Waliko, this song, all the others on the album, were recorded at the Jacaranda Studios in the outskirts of Blantyre, Malawi. Can you talk about the scene at the studio outside Blantyre when this was happening? Because it sounds like it almost became like Star Search with Malawian artists seeing this as their possible big break.
1: Yes, the studios in Jacaranda Vocational Space is just a basic studio with the aim of offering such artists an opportunity to come and record, and young artists also to learn how to record, use the space for the advancement of our music here in Malawi, in Blantyre especially, where people can just walk in, but it's outskirts of Blantyre.
0: Wow. So the globe has been introduced to music from South Africa, from Mozambique, Zimbabwe. Malawi seems to have been left out of the international spotlight. Why do you think we haven't heard more from Malawi over the years, musically?
1: Well, I think with Malawi, we've got a lot of challenges. For example, we did not have a cultural policy until some few years ago, where we now have the National Arts and Heritage Council been put in place. So it's just last year that we have had that one. The cultural element or the contribution of our cultural heritage and legacy has been not fully been realized and formalized to be advancing the cultural agenda of the nation. So Malawi has also had the other challenge where our artists have not been given that opportunity to have access to facilities. So with Sounds of Malawi, it's like the first of its kind where you actually can get now the Malawian music covering different cultural regions of Malawi.
0: Wow. So here's another track recorded at the Jacaranda Studios. This is a song called Uchindere. It's written and sung by the artist Eunice.

0: Well, Nico, tell us about Eunice. She's got an interesting story.
1: Yeah, Eunice is one of those few female artists who have emerged over the years to represent the music of the northern part of Malawi. And in the song, Eunice is talking about bed bugs. It's a song that is very symbolic and using irony of life to show that if one doesn't work hard and listen to wise counsel from the elders, you end up suffering.
0: Yeah, and bed bugs like poverty are hard to get rid of.
1: Yes, because, you know, bed bugs, the problem is once bed bugs go into your house, for them to get out, it becomes a problem. You need fumigation, you need interventions. So just like in poverty, when you are abstract poverty, you need some solution, someone to help you or yourself to change your mindset to get out of that poverty.
0: So, Waliko, I mentioned at the outset that music from Malawi doesn't get properly celebrated or appreciated outside of Malawi, but it would seem that this compilation is one way to change that. What's really cool is this collection stems from concerts that take place in the heart of Blantyre almost every week. Tell us about that.
1: Yeah, every week we try to have new artists coming to play. This is music that we can package it, brand it, and with your support, it can go global and everyone benefits. We benefit as cultural activists preserving our cultural heritage, but the artists also benefit because they are now into a global musical arena.
0: Well, this album certainly opens the doors to Malawian music today and a freer form of expression. And since we're going to hear one more track, we're going to make it one of your songs. Tell us about Moto Wayaka. This is your song.
1: Yes, Moto Wayaka is the fire is burning. What is this fire? The fire is burning is a call. It is like someone is standing on top of the mountain and saying, look, there's fire burning in Malawi. This is a new awakening. So Sons of Malawi is like a new awakening of our consciousness. It is a calling to everybody in the valley, in the mountains, on the lake, everywhere, to wake up and celebrate our cultural heritage and also to move our cultural agenda for development in its fullest context.
0: Musician and ethnomusicologist Waliko Makala, he and other artists appear on the new compilation Sounds of Malawi Volume 1. We cannot wait for the next volume. Waliko, thank you so much.
1: Thanks so much.

0: This is The World. I'm Carolyn Beeler. The French film The Marching Band is now in U.S. theaters. It has been described as a feel-good movie, a crowd-pleaser, and a bromance that moves between comedy and drama. It is all of that. It also pokes holes in the myth of the American dream and the belief that anyone can succeed if they just work hard enough. The World's Adeline Sear has the story.
1: The film opens during the rehearsal of a French orchestra with a world-renowned conductor.
2: Tenez.
1: His name is Thibaut Desormeaux, played by actor Benjamin Laverne.
2: Large, profond, triomphal.
1: It seems to be going well, but Thibaut looks increasingly exhausted. Minutes later, he collapses from his podium. Musicians rush to his help. Thibaut learns that he has leukemia. He urgently needs a bone marrow transplant. After DNA testing, he finds that the person he's known for 37 years as his sister, he's not genetically related to him. So in the midst of his health crisis, he also learns that he was adopted as a baby and that his parents only adopted one of two boys. His biological brother, Jimmy Lecoq, played by Pierre Lotin, lives in northern France and works in the school cafeteria.
3: Merci.
1: As Thibaut seeks an urgent match for his cure, he pays an impromptu and awkward visit to Jimmy to drop his bombshell revelations.
4: Bonjour.
5: Bonjour.
4: Alors, je vous explique. Je m'appelle Thibaut Desormeaux et il y a 15 jours, j'ai appris que j'avais une leucémie. Oui.
1: Thibaut unpacks it all. The leukemia diagnosis, the need for a compatible donor, the sister who's not a match, the adoption, and that he found out he has a biological brother.
4: Et en fait, ce frère, c'est vous.
1: And that brother is you, says Thibaut.
5: Mais qu'est-ce qui vous dit que c'est moi?
1: Jimmy doesn't buy it at first. He says he has no brother.
5: Parce que moi, j'ai pas de frère. Tu comprends ça?
1: The story does not center on Thibaut's illness, but on the nascent relationship between two men from radically different social classes. Thibaut was raised in an upper-class family, studied music in a conservatory, and became a renowned conductor. Jimmy was adopted by a woman of modest means in the small working-class town where both boys were born. He, too, has a passion for music, but he has a low-paying job and plays trombone in the marching band.

0: The music itself embodies each brother's world. The honking of a marching band versus the highbrow classical music and fine concert halls on the other. But the film makes no judgment of either world.
1: C'est quand même un télescopage. Ça, c'est quelque chose qui me tient à cœur. D'abord, c'est
0: the film's director, Emmanuel Courcol, says the tension created by the confrontation of social classes is an ideal premise for any comedy, but it has its traps.
1: Toute la difficulté, c'était que en partant avec deux archétypes aussi marqués, c'est-à-dire
0: Courcol says his challenge was featuring two archetypes, Jimmy, the working class guy, and Thibault, the bourgeois, without turning them into caricatures. Paris-based film critic Lisa Nesselson says she worried about that premise too.
2: Oh, two brothers, one is well off, one isn't. Life-threatening illness, music. It sounded like maybe it was a little over the top, and in fact, it is not.
0: And that, she says, is due in great part to a talented cast, swift editing, and concise writing that stops short of sentimentality. There's also some good music, from Beethoven to Charles Aznavour and jazz great Lee Morgan.

0: In one key scene, Thibault discovers that Jimmy has turned his garage into a music studio with a piano and a collection of vintage jazz records. When Jimmy speaks of his fondness for jazz trumpet, Thibault quizzes him, jokingly at first, about pitch, and asks him what notes he can pick from sounds around him.
1: C'est ça?
2: De quoi ça?
1: Taxi.
0: The honking horn of a taxi.
2: Sol dièse si.
0: Or Jimmy's mother calling him from the next room.
2: Si, si.
0: That's when we learn that Jimmy not only shares Thibault's genetic musical gifts, but he has perfect pitch.
3: And he'll say, oh yeah, that's D flat, sharp, tiddlywink, what have you.
0: Again, Lise Nesselsen.
3: It just comes naturally to him, but it's not particularly useful to him because all he does is play kind of standard songs in a small local band. But we sense that there could have been more, and maybe there still could be.
0: Jimmy derides his brother's posh upbringing, as he puts it, but it's clear he's bitter to have missed out on it. Thibault feels guilty about that, and he tries to help Jimmy's musical pursuits. The two grow closer, humming tunes together by the seaside.
4: Emmenez-moi au bout de la terre. Emmenez-moi au pays des merveilles. Il me semble que la misère serait moins pénible, soleil. Horrible la tierce. Horrible.
0: But for Jimmy, changing course will be difficult. Nurture versus nature.
5: Le thème du film, c'est le déterminisme social, hein, suivant le lieu dans lequel on est. La capacité,
0: Director Courcol says his film is about social determinism. Depending on where one comes from, he says, with equal abilities, we do not have the same opportunities to develop those qualities and talents. That's what the film's about.
3: Even though these characters are extremely French, I think the average American viewer will be able to recognize that a lot of how your life turns out is the cards you're dealt. We tend to believe that if we work hard enough or, you know, have enough luck, that we can rise up in society or make more money or whatever it is. I think French people are a little more pragmatic about that.
0: Emmanuel Courcol says he didn't focus on making an optimistic movie, but a realistic one, in which human bonds have more value than where you come from. The Marching Band is playing in select theaters nationwide. For The World, I'm Adeline Seale.

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1: The World is produced by GBH and PRX, broadcasting weekdays from the Nan and Bill Harris studio in Boston. 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There's also more of our reporting on YouTube. We are at The World News GBH. I'm Marco Werman.
0: And I'm Carolyn Beeler. 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
2: The World's theme music is composed by Ned Porter. The World is a co-production of GBH Boston and PRX.

0: That was The World from PRX. The program was recorded earlier in the day.
1: The following program was previously recorded by NHK World Japan.
2: This is Asian View from NHK World Japan. I'm Hiroko Kitarai. A sanctions monitoring team says North Korean laborers in Russia are being used to manufacture drones for military use. The multilateral sanctions monitoring team was established by 11 countries, including Japan, the U.S., and South Korea. It released a report about the North last Wednesday. The report estimates that, as of the end of last year, as many as 30,000 North Koreans were working in Russia. It also says the laborers include a contingent deployed in the Alabuga Special Economic Zone, located in Russia's Republic of Tatarstan. That's where they are involved in the production of military drones supplied to the Russian armed forces for use against Ukraine. The Japan Air Self-Defense Force says it has recovered part of a large unmanned reconnaissance aircraft that crashed into the sea off the coast of western Japan. The aircraft, known as the Global Hawk, belonged to the ASDF's Misawa base in northern Japan and crashed into the sea about 50 kilometers off the coast of Tottori Prefecture last Tuesday. The ASDF said it received a report on Saturday that what appeared to be part of the aircraft had washed ashore on a beach. Personnel dispatched to investigate confirmed that the object was part of the aircraft. A vehicle loaded with explosives rammed into a police facility in northwestern Pakistan and exploded. At least 21 people are dead and more than 100 are wounded. Police in the province of Khyber Pakhtunkhwa say the blast occurred near a mosque in the police compound on Friday afternoon. An Islamic extremist group operating in the region reportedly claimed responsibility. Police are investigating the incident as a suicide bombing. This is NHK World Japan.
3: Two roads diverged in a wood, and I took the road less traveled.
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4: 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Son of a Critch, the final season. 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
10: From CBC News, the world is sour. I'm Neil Kumar. The 81st session of the UN General Assembly kicks off in New York today. Hundreds of world leaders will be meeting to discuss pressing global issues and the future of the institution. And U.S. President Trump will headline the speeches. Chris Reyes reports.
11: So my message to leaders comes down to these. Keep your promises. Live up to the UN Charter.
12: United Nations Secretary General Antonio Guterres will convene world leaders under the theme of restoring trust in the UN and managing its transformation. This year's high-level week comes as the institution struggles to survive a financial and relevance crisis in a world of raging conflict and humanitarian disasters.
11: This is an excellent occasion for leaders of countries that are facing confrontations or problems to meet together and to try to find solutions.
12: Headlining today's speeches, President Donald Trump, one of the UN's harshest critics. Trump has said he believes in the potential of the UN, even as he has pulled the U.S. from multiple UN agencies and agreements. The war in the Middle East is expected to feature high on the agenda. Chris Reyes, CBC News, New York.
10: U.S. President Donald Trump says Washington is working on a deal to buy potash from Belarus instead of Canada. And all eyes are on Saskatchewan, which produces the majority of the mineral. Helena Mahalik reports.
13: It's more of a long-term threat to Saskatchewan.
14: Canada's potash industry is on edge, says University of Regina economist Jason Childs. U.S. President Donald Trump announced Monday that Washington is working on a deal to buy potash from Belarus instead of Canada, claiming it's a cheaper option. Potash is mainly used in fertilizers, and Canada supplies the vast majority of U.S. potash imports.
13: We are not guaranteed any particular market in the world, just as no particular importer is guaranteed our products.
14: Premier Scott Moe defended the province's potash industry in a social media post Monday. He says Canadian potash is more ethical, saying, quote, buying blood potash from Belarus is supporting Russian aggression. CBC reached out to multiple potash producers, but none wanted to comment. Helene Mahalik, CBC News, Saskatoon.
10: In British Columbia, many people are waiting to see if a snap provincial election will be called in the coming days. Katie Rosa has more.
15: BC's official opposition is scrambling to piece itself back together, and time is ticking. Following months of inner turmoil, Carolyn Finley stepped down as leader of the BC Conservatives on Sunday. Lauren Dirksen is now interim leader, the party's fourth leader since becoming the official opposition in 2024. The party has lost almost half its MLAs since then. Any reset must happen quickly, amid speculation that BC Premier David Eby could call a snap election as early as Tuesday. Elections BC has been training staff, looking for voting locations, and EB held an NDP caucus meeting Sunday night, which included the party's campaign manager.
16: Now to call a snap election when the official opposition doesn't even have a leader, I think a lot of people might consider that to be dirty pool.
15: Former BC Conservative leader John Rustad, who was also ousted after a caucus revolt, is urging grassroots conservatives to rally behind the interim leader.
17: If the red is dropped tomorrow, he will become our leader and lead us into this election.
15: Katie DeRosa, CBC News, Victoria.
10: Shedd Aquarium in Chicago says that a fourth beluga whale has died. The 26-year-old rescued female beluga named Osiris arrived at the aquarium back in late July. The aquarium says that each rescued beluga came to Shedd with health needs and a distinct life history that could not be fully understood before their arrival from Marineland. And the city of Vancouver has chosen its preferred partner for Major League Baseball expansion franchise. Real estate developer Zach Cross leads a group to bring a team to the city. Mayor Ken Sim launched the process back in spring to find a qualified ownership group. The league has not announced plans to expand, but MLB Commissioner Rob Manfred told Sportsnet in October that another Canadian city could work. And that is The World This Hour. For CBC News, I'm Neil Kumar.
0: I'm Saroja Coelho, and you're listening to CBC Radio 1. 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
18: Well, that is a wrap on the Toronto International Film Festival. This year's TIFF had 293 films over 11 days. Rats on Play and Terry Hart watched as many of them as they could, so they could be here today to tell us about the hits and the misses and how this year's festival measures up. I'm Alameen Abdul Mahmoud, and this is Commotion. Hello to both of you.
19: Hello.
20: Hello.
18: I'm delighted that you're here. Are you guys holding up okay? Are you really tired? Because 293 films, I assume you've seen every single one of them, Brad.
19: Exactly. Yeah. I'm still in TIFF mode, actually. It's not over. Okay. I'm still working my way back in time.
18: Yeah. What about you? Feeling exhausted? Feeling okay?
20: Yeah, I'm a little tired. Okay. I got to say, this year kind of knocked me on my butt a little bit.
18: Yeah.
20: But that's okay. I'm going to recover. I will rebound.
18: You always do.
20: Every
18: year you go like, okay, TIFF, how are you going to make it through this? And then you do.
20: I didn't make my roast chicken yesterday. I'm going to make it today.
18: That's surviving. That's what that's called. Okay, let's start with the People's Choice Award, which went to the film La Bola Negra. It's been 15 years since a non-English film won this award. Last one, Where Do We Go Now? That's a shout out to Nadine Lebecki. I think it's the highest grossest Arabic film of all time. Rad, what do you make of this choice, La Bola Negra?
19: Well, look, like, I mean, we're talking about people's choice. So obviously, yeah, we're not talking about my choice, right? Yeah. So as far as, like,
18: wow,
19: people's choice goes, I mean, I think it, I think think it's a fine one, especially when you look at the movies that were runner-up, like I Play Rocky and Being Human. I certainly preferred La Bola Negra to those movies, like as in it was like the slightly less annoying choice out of all of those movies. But like, look, La Bola Negra, I mean, this is exactly the kind of movie that sweeps an audience off their feet, because it's an epic love story about gay love that has been repressed across generations. It's got multiple characters. A lot of the story centers around the Spanish Civil War. Yep. And a lot of it is taking from the poetry of Federico Lorca. It's based on some of his missing work, and there's a lot of speculative fiction imagining his story, introducing him as a character into this movie, and building off of that. And like, I mean, think of this movie as like The English Patient by way of La La Land, right? In the sense that it's that kind of an epic journey, but with this big musical sweep and a lot of the pizzazz and spectacle that people absolutely die for. I myself, like, I thought the characters were a bit thin and archetypal, and I think a lot of that spectacle and a lot of that the grand sweep covers for how little story there is there across 3 hours.
1: Yeah, only you could go grand sweep. Not me. Thank you, but listen, I'm happy for you.
19: You
1: people.
19: Are not Lawrence of Arabia. You don't have the goods.
1: First of all, I just want to just acknowledge the extraordinary act that Rad just pulled off. He just said, this movie, not for me, but also the runner-ups, also not for me. All in one answer, right? Like, so we should say the TIFF People's Choice Award, that's the big award of TIFF. Right? Historically, that has been the big award at this festival. The runner-up for this award is a film called I Play Rocky. Terry, you thought that movie had a better chance of winning this award. It did not, but let's have a listen to the trailer.
21: This movie is about having a belief in yourself. It's about going the distance. I put my heart and soul on the page. If I'm not willing to live up to what I wrote, then what's the point? So do you believe in me? Or not?
1: Terry, I'm swept by just that trailer. Like, I
20: love that movie.
1: Because you know why? We love a grand sweep, unlike some people.
20: No, I love a good movie. I mean, I
19: couldn't handle all the physical action that was happening here while that trailer was playing. It's like, oh, Lord.
20: Well, you can't handle my love of movies as a general rule.
1: Talking about your love of I Play Rocky.
20: Love movies that sweep an audience away, that get them excited. Yeah. And this is a movie that does that. This is the story of Sylvester Stallone trying to get the movie Rocky made.
1: Yeah.
20: So it's super meta, an underdog story telling an underdog story.
1: Because Sylvester Stallone, he insisted that he play Rocky, and then the studios were like, we're not so sure about this.
20: Well, and there's an ongoing thing of them upping the ante of how much they're going to pay him to not play Rocky.
1: That's right.
20: Just for the script all through it. We've got this groundbreaking performance by Anthony Ippolito, who nobody has heard of before this movie, and he's going to be on the lips of everybody after seeing this film.
1: Yeah.
20: It is, you know, you see something that is kind of romantic about Hollywood and at the same time is showing a big problem in Hollywood, that we should let artists actually fulfill the dream that they have because they're the artists, and so rarely does that happen.
1: I'm getting swept away by your description.
20: I'm telling you, this is a movie that really works for people. It is a story that is about believing in yourself and taking the risks. And I don't know. I had a really good time. I also thought it was going to win. You know, Peter Farrelly won People's Choice Award in 2018 for Green Book.
1: That's right.
20: Now, historically, that has not been a great win. We all recognize that. But he is a filmmaker that makes movies that people tend to get swept away by and really love.
1: Crowd pleasers.
20: Yeah. And I sat in that premiere. I didn't go to the premiere. I went to the second premiere. And people were cheering. People were rapturous.
1: Yeah.
20: And I, you know, that is the feeling that you get for a People's Choice Award winner. And I was really shocked when I saw the list, and equally shocked that Being Human was the second runner-up. Mm-hmm. I mean, it's only, I think, the second time in history that an opening night film from the Toronto Film Festival found itself in the placement of a People's Choice Award. Hmm. The first one, I think, was Decline of the American Empire.
1: Yeah.
20: So a long time ago. And so that really says something about being human. And again, it is called People's Choice. It is what excites the people, you know?
1: In fairness to the people who are anti-sweep, at this table. People were also rapturous at the Green Book screening. And, and in retrospect, that does not necessarily hold up as the greatest sort of crowd, you know, reaction. But having said that, I feel like there's something about I Play Rocky and this story that, to me, I was swept by the trailer, man. I was like, I'm ready to go. You didn't love this movie. Let's talk about it.
19: Yeah. Don't get me wrong. Like, a lot of the moments that get the audience on their feet, I felt that, because Peter Farrelly, he will always get, like, he will always win on comedic chops. I mean, the man knows how to wring a lot of laughs out of this material. And they, absolutely, I described it as, like, this guy can do, like, the 1-2 cross jab and uppercut of laughs, the laugh scenarios.
1: He sure can.
19: I think where this movie fell short for me is, like, the kind of emotional notes it has to hit at the end felt cheapened, because it's very much piggybacking on all your sentiment for the original Rocky. Mm-hmm. And then it also, like, I mean, the whole idea of why do we need to tell the story of making Rocky when you're not even going to kind of grapple with the cultural and political context around Rocky? Because if you think about the movie Rocky, it is based on, and the movie acknowledges this, it's based on Sylvester Stallone seeing Chuck Wepner last 15 rounds against Muhammad Ali in a fight that took place just like how many months after Rumble in the Jungle. So basically in that political context of Muhammad Ali having to fight the American system, fight his draft dodge, has been outspoken as a black voice. And then the movie that gets made is the one about the white guy that lasted 15 rounds with
20: it's
19: him.
20: It's about the underdog. He made the story about Ali was not the underdog.
19: But I mean, again, like,
20: underdog was Chuck. Like, I mean,
1: I do enjoy when I get to come in and go, like, you're both right. I mean, you know, like, because I do think, like, the movie Rocky has its own cultural footprint.
19: Exactly.
1: Now.
19: And you're not even going to explore that. You're not going to explore, like, the political context of the U.S. and why people gravitated towards this story about a white man who can last that long with a loudmouth black man as champion.
20: But he wasn't making the story of that fight, Rat.
19: He was inspired by that story.
20: Yeah, but that's a very different thing.
19: And then also, on top of that, and that's why this is also appropriate that the Green Book director directed this, because, you know, just like Green Book.
1: You meant that derogatorily.
19: Well, Rocky being yet another story about, like, hey, let's make a story about the white guy in proximity to a great black man. Green Book and Rocky, they have some connective tissue on that front.
1: I will say, if I show up to this movie, if I show up to I Play Rocky, I think I'm showing up for the thing that Terry's talking about.
19: No, of course.
1: The idea of, like, there is a newer cultural footprint about, like, hey, this person insisted on making this film in this way, and then it created its own separate legacy. But I also would have to agree, like, that feels like, oh, that's a question to be answered somewhere in the script. So I feel like you're both right. Usually I like going, like, this guy's more right.
19: You feel like today, she's Muhammad Ali, but I lasted 15 rounds.
1: I don't.
19: We're both winners, and I would never
1: describe you as that. Also, I want to talk about an interesting reversal that happened, which is, like, we had a non-English film win the People's Choice Award. We had an English language film win the People's Choice Award for International Film, which is Elsinore, as a movie that you said, Terry, it broke you. Why did it break you? What happened?
20: It is a true story of Ian Christensen, who played Hamlet on stage at the Old Vic as he was dying of AIDS. And it is played by Andrew Scott. I am now calling the paper towel at the light box the Andrew Scott tissues, because I needed all of them for this movie. It will break you. It is an incredible performance. Andrew Scott's going to win the Academy Award for Best Actor. I think it's really hard to imagine anybody else winning this. And so it
1: Matt
20: won-
1: Damon, but sure. No,
20: poor Matt right now. Matt is in a fetal position right now. He needs all the Andrew Scott tissues because of that performance and how it came out of the festival circuit. Yeah. But it is, to answer your question, Elsinore won the International People's Choice. Elsinore doesn't seem like an international movie, but it is a British movie, so it qualifies as International People's Choice. The People's Choice Award, La Bola Negra, is chosen first, so when it won, it was taken out of contention for International People's Choice. Yeah. It's a little confusing, and I think Tiff needs to figure this out a little bit better.
1: Clarify it a little bit more. Yeah.
20: And then Andrew Scott comes out with this wonderful statement, so it's definitely confusing, but Elsinore is one of my faves of the festival, so I'm not mad about any of it.
1: I will say, I am here for as long as Andrew Scott wants to make movies and make us all weep. That is a thing that I'm interested in. But before we get into the overall sort of, you know, festival vibe, I want to talk about some of the movies and also want to talk about some of the themes that are running through them. Rad, for you, as you sort of, like, watch all these movies, like, there was a couple of TIFFs ago that was, like, there's a lot of body horror that's kind of running through a lot of TIFF. What kind of continuity do you notice this year? Like, what kind of themes that are connected?
19: I have to give credit to Amy Nicholson in the LA Times, because I wouldn't have actually noticed, because I wouldn't have clocked this if it wasn't for her piece, where she clocked that there's a lot of movies about actors and like actors, like Elsinore being one of them, and I didn't catch Elsinore. But basically a lot of actors like fighting for these roles that they're being counted out for. I mean, of course, I Play Rocky falling into that as well.
1: Jesse Eisenberg's The Debut
19: That's a great example, where Julianne Moore is a housewife trying to make it in community theater as an escape from her life. Closing Night, starring Sarah Paulson as an actor trying to fight with her way. And then, of course, then Misty Green, the movie directed by Chris Rock, where about a black woman trying to make it in this industry. So that seems to be that was like kind of the most noticeable trend among a lot of the big ticket pictures at TIFF. I don't know what that says about, like, you know, as that being a trend at TIFF. I wonder if it's because, you know, the studios that are programming movies at TIFF has got this idea that us Toronto audiences, we love to reward movies like La La Land and movies about people in the entertainment business and tell these stories of Hollywood.
1: The way that you said La La Land was so loaded. Was movies like La La Land.
19: They did win People's Choice.
1: And I'm familiar with this. But Terry, what about you? What themes did you notice running through TIFF?
20: Yeah, I did notice the actors on actors. I saw 32 movies at the festival, and 16 of them were Canadian. So I had a real focus on Canadian movies. And another theme that was running through, and, you know, guilty as charged, but it's something that I'm really tapped into right now. There are a lot of movies about caregiving. And like an incredible number of movies. So there's Neverman, there's Strong Son, All of a Sudden, which is an absolutely beautiful movie, Japanese and French, Tender Love and Care, the Mike Lee movie. A Wild Horse 9 has some caregiving in it, the Martin McDonagh.
1: Yeah.
20: Tangles, which is an animated movie about Alzheimer's, Diary of an Old Man, and It's My Time. They're all movies that have a caregiving element. So I really think that is sneaking into, I think, where filmmakers find themselves at a certain stage of life as their parents or people that they love are aging, and it's impacting how they're seeing the world.
1: I was like, do you think it's like a people who see Jesus on toast thing? Like, you see caregiving in the world because you host a caregiving podcast, and so like you're like, oh, I am paying attention.
19: But we're in that generation where the baby boomers are all of that age.
1: Yeah.
20: Boomers are the seniors, right?
19: Yeah, exactly.
20: We're now the Gen X and the millennials are the ones taking care of the baby boomers. Yeah. Are the first gen of the baby boomers are all turning 80 this year. So this is and I mean, the list is the list. Yeah. If you see as many as I do, you see that
1: you
20: trend,
1: start to see
20: right?
1: The trend, 100%. I do want to pivot to the Canadian films, because I feel like there's a few that I want to talk about. It's particularly the one that I want to start with is Ladies and Gentlemen, Brian Mulroney, which is won the People's Choice Midnight Madness Award. Such an unlikely thing to say out loud, just as a sentence. Let's have a listen to the trailer.
2: Ladies and gentlemen, I give you Brian Mulroney.
3: There are no great men. There are only ordinary men who rise to meet great challenges. I'm a Mulroney man.
1: Ladies and gentlemen, Brian Mulroney is directed by Matthew Rankin. I will tell you that I will follow Matthew Rankin into the sun. I mean, I just love his work and I love the tone that he does. Why is there so much buzz around this film, Brad?
19: I mean, the dude made a Midnight Madness movie around Brian Mulroney.
1: A documentary film, we should say.
19: If you can call it a documentary. Yeah, because the thing is, I mean, when we say that, it's like it is like a documentary as the most kaleidoscopic acid trip through 70s, 80s ephemera.
1: Yeah.
19: I mean, this is like, he's got this archival footage of Brian Mulroney, but also like WWF and like Atari graphics and it's all just muddled together. It is a bonkers ride that is absolutely hilarious. I had so much fun with it. He's having fun with that history of Brian Mulroney's rise to power. But then beyond that, and beyond the kind of the wackiness of it all, he is kind of, you know, exploring what does progressive conservatism mean, and kind of how that rise of Brian Mulroney's campaign style how it parallels kind of where the Conservative Party, the where their rhetoric has gone in recent years. So it is a movie that sneakily packs a punch, I think.
1: I will say, I ran into Matthew Rankin last year at the Kingston Film Festival, and I was talking to him about it. I was like, what are you working on now? And he was like, well, I'm making a movie about Brian Mulroney. I said, what are you talking about? He said, yeah, it's an archival footage film about Brian Mulroney, but really the thing that I'm trying to do is figure out how to tell the story of modern conservatism and how we got to this place.
19: Yeah.
1: Is that a thing that he's succeeded at? Like, do you think like the movie works in terms of orienting you to where conservatism has arrived?
19: It worked for me.
1: Yeah.
19: And maybe because I'm just attuned to like where he's going with this, right? Okay. But I've seen so many people reacting to it. It's like, that was nothing. He's just giving Brian Mulroney a pat on the back. It's like, no, he's not. Like, that's like, it's like, if he's giving him a pat on the back, that's like the ultimate warrior giving pat on the Brian Mulroney a pat on the back, as if that is like something to take genuinely or sincerely.
1: Yeah. I haven't seen it yet, but everything that I've heard about the film, like, I'm just so excited to actually get my hands on it. Terry, you've seen a lot of Canadian films. The Stiff, what stands out for you?
20: Strong, strong year. I was thrilled to see Sunbird win Best Canadian Feature. I have a text to Rad from

0: those actors that we meet in this film. It really is a great success, I think. And I loved a couple of movies from Quebec. Toy Gun Bandit is a really, really incredible, kind of full of propulsion, action-y movie of a 15-year-old who makes a couple of bad decisions that go really wrong. And also L'Autre, excuse my French, but it is a story of a man who loses the bottom half of his leg to cancer, and he's in the hospital, and it's like a claustrophobic kind of psychological thriller of what is going on in his mind, what's real, what's not. And it is really, really well made. So those ones. I also liked In Alaska, great movie, and archival footage movie, the Terry Fox documentary Run Terry Run.
1: I haven't heard anything about this.
0: It's exceptional. It they played it really late in the festival, so it was running into the Terry Fox Run yesterday.
1: That's right.
0: And it's a really successful movie. You're immersed in Terry's world, and you're seeing things that you hadn't seen before. And there's a lot of people. It was a long time ago. You know, it was 1980. It was 46 years ago.
1: That's right.
0: There are people who aren't as familiar with what that looked like for him, as he set out from the East Coast to run across this country. And it really deserves to be seen. Sean Menard did a great job.
1: My name is El-Amin Abdul-Mahmoud, and this is Commotion, and we are talking about this year's TIFF with Rad Simonplay and Terry Hart, who have seen every film, I believe, at this year's festival. Rad, this was your 25th TIFF. Talk to me about the general vibe this year.
2: You know, it's interesting. I mean, because we exist, when we operate through TIFF, we exist in our own silos, right? Like, we have our assignments and stuff. So for me, it was like rocking and rolling, going between the screenings that I'm assigned to see and whatever the parties that I get invited to, whatever. And it was good. But I mean, the vibe I hear from a lot of people that it was an off year. There wasn't as much excitement on the streets. And it's interesting because, I mean, I think that's a vibe that carried over even from the Cannes Film Festival. Mm-hmm. Like, the Cannes Film Festival was certainly like a down year. You felt it was very muted. You felt even the Uber drivers in Cannes were saying, it's like, oh, it doesn't seem like it attracted a lot of attention.
1: Yeah.
2: And you see, even in the movies that came over from Cannes, like, you didn't have, like, last year where it was like, it was just an accident and The Secret Agent. Like, there wasn't anything from Cannes that really blew the roof off this year like those movies last year. And so that, I think, carried over into TIFF, where there wasn't, except for one movie that I got to see, there wasn't a lot of movies that blew the roof off.
1: Mm-hmm. I will say that, like, Terry, so let me ask you, Terry, so your 31st year, in terms of, like, assessing the general vibe this year, what's your take?
0: I mean, stop the presses. I agree with Rad.
1: Whoa. it's happened.
0: It seems to be muted. And, you know, I said that I Play Rocky played through the roof and Elsinore played through the roof. I mean, the ovation for Andrew Scott was huge. But one of the things that I noticed is leaving the theater, it's like people have that big emotion. And previous years, you'd walk out on the streets and people would still be buzzing. And now it's like you walk out on the streets and people are just not as buzzing.
1: Yeah.
0: And I don't know what. We had a really good weather this festival. And I know people are like, why are you talking about the weather? It has a huge impact.
1: That changes.
0: It really does. And we had a good weather this year. So there just seemed to be, we did not have a hotel that was the host hotel on King Street this year.
1: Mm-hmm.
0: That was different. That's a fundamental difference. So things were more spread out.
1: Yeah.
0: And so I did feel it was quieter. We didn't have any, like, we had big stars, but we didn't have single name stars. We didn't have, like, the Denzel. We didn't have the Angelina. We didn't have the Brad. We didn't have the Taylor Swift. The Taylor, you know?
1: That helps.
0: Yeah. So I feel like this, everything was just ratcheted down a couple notches.
1: I think it's worth talking about this as a general trend because, like, you know, when we think about, like, the big movies that are coming out this fall, for example, Digger, Tom Cruise, that's an Iñárritu movie. You know, Birdman opened at, I believe it was Venice, you know, like the idea that Iñárritu's, that this movie's coming out and it's not going to any festivals. Digger's just going to go straight to the theaters, but people are like, they want to see a Tom Cruise movie. You know, Brad Pitt has The Beast in Me, The Heart of the Beast, that's entirely different thing. The Social Reckoning, which is Aaron Sorkin's follow-up to the social media film. There's something to be said about how none of these films are opening at TIFF. They're just, studios are maybe stepping aside from festivals. What's your reaction to that?
2: I mean, I think that's absolutely true, especially when you point to something like Digger, which I think is premiering tonight. So it was ready to launch at a festival from this director who almost every one of his movies launched at festivals.
1: That's right. He's like a festival mainstay, right?
2: Yeah, exactly. And it's just, I think it just signals this moment where, especially the big studios, they're wary of festivals because there's too many critics at festivals, right?
1: Like, and you guys.
2: Exactly. There's us, right? Yeah. And so, like, lately studios have been preferring to show their movies.

0: movies to influencers where opinions can be more guaranteed in some ways. Positive reactions to movies are more guaranteed. So why premiere your movie in front of a bunch of critics where you run the risk of them slagging your movie, killing the momentum of your movie, instead of just going to your influencers first, where you know you could like kind of where the first out the gate reactions will be largely positive and you could build momentum off that. So that's why we're seeing this trend of a lot of the big studio movies that are we typically have launched their awards contenders into festival opting not to. And you even look at like, and when we talk about Digger, that's a Warner Brothers movie. Look at their strategy last year. Sinners and One Battle After Another, neither went to festivals.
1: Mm-hmm. I first of all, they also performed pretty well.
0: Exactly.
1: Both in box office and because of the awards.
0: Don't reinforce their argument. Don't give them ammo.
1: That strategy has kind of paid off. What's your sense of this, Derry?
2: Yeah, I agree with all of that. I would also say that Toronto has another hurdle on top of that, which is we are a public festival. So when you're talking about the other festivals, yes, there are critics there. In Toronto, there's public. You're showing your movie to 500 people who can all jump on Letterboxd, all jump on their own social media and say whatever they want about their film. So that's an extra vulnerability for movies that are hoping to go the distance in terms of award season or movies that are hoping to sell.
1: That's right.
2: So there's a real vulnerability there. Now, I think social media has changed the game. And also, I think that, you know, you mentioned Sinners last year. I will add to that Everything Everywhere All at Once. Those two movies really changed the game in terms of how the long memory of voters used to be what people would say, like, voters can't remember a movie that was released before September come award season. So, you know, now it seems we can.
0: Yeah.
2: So that, I think, has changed the trajectory of how the strategy of when movies are released. So I think there's a lot of things at play here. And also, I mean, there are fewer movies being made that should be for contention of film festivals. A lot of those movies that would have been considered film festival movies previously are now limited series on streamers.
1: Yeah.
2: So that is...
1: that's true.
2: Yeah, it's a very big difference in terms of what people... And there's criticism when they do put movies in that shouldn't be there.
1: My name is Alamin Abdul Mahmoud, and this show is called Commotion. I'm here with Terry Hart and Rad Sab and Play. There'll be a longer version of this conversation on our podcast feed. 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In the meantime, I hope you have a great rest of your day.
3: 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Next up, it's Because News, Canada's funniest news quiz.

0: Why, hello, everybody. Welcome to Because News, Canada's funniest news quiz. I am Gavin Crawford, here with three people handpicked to guide us from hot girl summer into fall of civilization. Let's meet this week's panel. In the first chair, he hated Ed Sheeran before it was cool. Here to say I told you so, it's Tom Hearn.
1: Hey, Gavin. Because news, I'm in love with the shape of you.
0: In the middle chair, we wheeled him in just like Mitch McConnell, but trust us, that thumbs up is real. From the Evil Men podcast, it's Michael Belazzo.
2: Thank you for having me. It's great to be here.
0: Finally, she's saying, Belle, let's talk about that giant data center you're building in Saskatchewan. Here to answer the call, it's Martha Chavez. All right, panel, are you ready to make some games out of the headlines?
3: Yes.
4: Yes.
5: Absolutely.
0: Then let's begin.
6: Here we go.
7: Yeah.
0: Panel, let's go to an auction. It's time for this week's Headline Hacker, where I present you with a headline in disguise. Have a listen to this fast-talking fundraiser and see if you can unhack this headline. A lot of rich faces eager to come spend some money, so let's go. You want an airport? We got an airport. 1, 2, 3, 4. In fact, let's start the betting at $35 billion. $35 billion, do I hear 40? $40 billion from BlackRock, thank you. What about 45? $45 billion for your very own airport. $55 billion from Deutsche Bank. $55 billion now. What about water? 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We got a lake. 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
2: I think I know the story. It's because you just landed a role on Storage Wars.
0: That's right.
2: Congratulations.
0: The new host of Storage Wars. There's your hacked headline. Can you tell me the real news story behind that fictional auction, Tom?
4: I think that's an auction list of places that Trump wants to rename.
2: Is that it?
3: Yeah.
0: Good guess, but no. Martha?
3: Well, when you're breaking up with somebody, you start hanging out with people that will make that person jealous. So Carney invited a bunch of billionaires just to stick it to, you know, Citrus Caligula. And all of those millionaires came here, and they are buying our country. They are buying things that are important to us.
0: I never know what name you're going to come up with next. Citrus Caligula.
3: Citrus Caligula.
2: It sounds refreshing.
0: Very good.
3: Yeah.
0: That is actually correct. The New York Times headline reads, Mark Carney pitches Canada as a haven for investment stability in a chaotic world. The Prime Minister hosted a gathering of deep-pocketed global investors in Toronto. His goal is to drum up more international investment in Canada. Obviously, I took some liberties with the clue. We're not actually auctioning off our lakes yet. But 167 Canadian projects were on offer, from pipelines to mines to power plants. Panel, put your pinkies to the side of your mouth and tell me, if you can, how much investment money is Mark Carney hoping to attract?
3: Trillions and trillions of dollars. No,
0: Tom?
8: $1 gazillion.
0: Oh, you're really right on the cusp. Michael?
2: $1 trillion.
0: You're correct for the point. It is, in fact, $1 trillion. To sweeten the deal, the Prime Minister made an announcement that, according to one CEO, elected an actual wow from the crowd. What did Carney promise that made the rich go wow?
4: He said, in addition to getting a pipeline, if you invest now, you get 2 ShamWows to help clean up the spills.
0: Michael Belazzo.
5: Carney promised to join the cast of Heated Rivalry, and he's willing to go there.
0: If I may, I may. He didn't say he was willing to join the cast of Heated Rivalry, but I bet he is.
4: Yeah.
2: He could play like an older player who's come, like he's out of retirement.
4: You think he's going to be on the ice?
2: Yeah, I want to see him on the ice. We all do.
0: Well, maybe. Martha, what did he promise that made the rich people go, wow?
3: He promised three Canadian things. Curling, Celine Dion, Canadian bacon, and Celine Dion eating Canadian bacon. Mm.
0: He, in fact, promised
4: tax
0: deductions. Yes. Ooh. The Toronto Star headline reads, Carney unveils mega tax deductions for businesses that invest in Canada. The mega deduction slashes Canada's marginal effective tax rate from 13% down to 6.4%, making it the lowest of any country in the G7. Why did Carney say he chose to call it a mega deduction?
3: Because he couldn't call it a MAGA deduction.
0: Michael?
2: Because it's going to leave Canadians mega screwed, am I right?
0: I don't know. It's a wait and see.
2: I don't know anything about money.
3: Me neither.
4: I think he called it a mega deduction because he's hoping for a mega investment and then you get a mega deduction from it.
0: Mm. It's good logic.
4: Yeah.
0: Here is what the Prime Minister said.
7: We call it the productivity mega deduction, in part because we used super deduction in the last budget.
0: We already used super deduction. What are we going to call it?
2: I don't know.
0: Mega. Mega deduction?
2: Jumbo deduction?
0: What's next? Oh, you wait for the giga deduction. Mark Carney also announced that four distinctly Canadian things are going up for private investment. What beloved Canadian quartet is he trying to unload?
4: The remaining four members of Bare Naked Ladies?
2: I heard it was Nickelback.
4: Oh.
2: Because Chad Kroeger's beard itself is worth $10 billion.
0: Good guesses? No. Martha?
3: Well, that's the airport.
0: The Globe and Mail headline is, Carney details plans to open up Canada's four largest airports to private investment. Privatizing the airports could free up tens of billions of dollars, which could be then spent on other infrastructure projects. Canada would still own the airport land and buildings, but foreign investors would own and run the restaurants and the stores, for example.
4: Oh, fun.
3: So if you thought that a hot dog was $20 before, imagine now.
0: But yeah. Do they get naming rights?
2: I would love that. It'd be great. I can see a future. I don't love this, but I can see a future that Pearson is renamed like Donald Trump International.
3: No. Mm. No.
0: Are you kidding?
3: No.
0: It's an airport in Toronto. It's 100% the Rogers Airport.
4: That's what I was going to say. I think Rogers it would be called airport. Rogers International. You can land, but only if it's part of your bundle.
0: But there's so many monopolies in Canada. It would just be like, we're to help you have a good flight from Rogers International Airport. We're flying today to Rogers International Airport, and maybe have a connection to Rogers International Airport.
3: I hope that they don't name it after a person, because you know that's the problem. You name it after a person because you think they are good, but then you find out that they are no good, and then you have to topple the statue. Name it about something beloved.
4: If it's beloved, I think you could do like Catherine O'Hara International. Yes. And then we have our own O'Hara.
3: Yes. Yeah. No, but it's a person.
4: Yeah.
3: No, I'm saying,
4: but she's good.
3: So we know. Yeah.
0: Wow.
4: Oh, no.
3: But you never know.
4: When you never know.
3: After people, you never know, you know?
0: Well, you're right. It's much safer to just name everything Rogers.
3: Yeah.
0: It's possible, say some critics, that privatizing the airports could lead to higher fees for passengers.
3: Yes.
0: Others argue it could vastly improve your airport experience.
4: Well, I was literally in two airports today. I was in the St. John International Airport, St. John, New Brunswick.
2: You keep bragging
4: about
2: this.
4: I'm bragging about it. It's one terminal, and every plane, you got to walk out to it. And then I was in Pearson today. And listen, both of those airports need some help. So maybe this is the right route to go down, is let's get some money injected into these airports. And then maybe I'll be on the wrong side of history here, but I just want to be able to get through security in a reasonable amount of time. So if they can make that happen, I'm down.
0: Many airports in Europe are operated with private investment, but at airports like London's Gatwick, they now charge you £10 just to what? Michael?
2: I know the drop-off fee, the kiss and ride is, I think, £10.
0: You are correct for the points.
2: Because my girlfriend lives right beside Gatwick Airport. And we like to kiss a lot before I leave.
0: I can't believe you made up a girlfriend just for that answer.
2: I will do anything to win.
4: I thought it was going to be the bathroom because I was just in London and I was walking around and there was a tap to pay to get into a public washroom. It was 10 pence to get into the bathroom. I hopped the gate.
0: In his pitch to investors, Carney highlighted that Canada has what the world needs, from energy to critical minerals. But he hammered home one special advantage that Canada has. According to Carney, what is our most valuable asset?
2: It's Eastside Mario's all-you-can-eat garlic bread. We're the only country that has it, and it makes everyone nervous.
4: I think it's fresh water, because we need it for the data centers.
0: Fresh water is a good guess. Martha, what is our most valuable asset?
3: That the person in charge of the country is not crazy, you know, at the moment, and that we are reliable, and we are like Canada geese, like we look very innocent, and you know, but if somebody poke you, you will break their arm.
0: You will get a point for that, Martha Chavez, because the answer is trust and rule of law. According to the New York Times, the core of Carney's message was that Canada is a more stable and trustworthy alternative to its neighbor. Have a listen to former U.S. Ambassador Bruce Hayman, who now runs a U.S. investment firm.
8: Trust is so important as an investor. And I know when we have an agreement in Canada, we sign on the dotted line, we shake hands. It is law. It is rule. It is a contract.
3: Yeah, exactly. Like, just think about it. If you went to Canadian Tire and you saw someone like Trump mixing the painting at the paint, would you have him mix your paint? No, because you don't. He looks crazy. You don't trust him, you know?
4: Yeah.
3: You need somebody like Carney. He's very, like, that's what he projects.
2: I would love Carney to mix my paint.
4: He gives paint mixing vibe.
3: But I mean, he looks trusting.
0: It's a strange metaphor, but yes.
2: All Canadians want Carney to mix their paint.
0: Which politician would you most like to mix your paint?
3: But I mean, Canada is a lot, like, seriously, more reliable.
4: Yeah.
3: Like, we had a pot dealer at one point that was nuts, and you would never go to that pot dealer unless you were desperate, you know?
2: I want Carney to deal me pot.
4: Yeah.
0: Well, in a way, he kind of does.
4: And because he's a banker, it's a dime bag, honey.
0: Beautiful. Of course, the investment summit was not the only big Carney story this week. While he was courting the billionaires, someone else was courting him. Who was waving across the table at our prime minister?
2: It was a manager from Canadian Tire offering him a job in the paint department. But he was like, I'm kind of busy.
0: Good guess. No, Martha.
3: It was the European Union. That's what it was.
0: You are correct for the point. It was indeed the president of the European Union, Ursula von der Leyen, who told Carney she wanted to bring the EU's relationship with Canada to the highest level possible. What is the highest level possible the relationship can go?
3: Where is she from?
0: Europe?
2: I think we're all thinking the same answer. Yeah. Butt stuff?
3: I don't know.
0: Weirdly, the answer is not butt stuff. Tom, what is the highest possible level the relationship can go?
4: I was thinking that we'd finally get to meet the EU's parents and they'll finally stop calling us American. Yeah.
2: I was also thinking maybe the highest level with Europe is that Carney gets to live a sort of Emily in Paris lifestyle.
4: Or like maybe it's like we finally get our drawer in Europe, so like we get like an island in like the Mediterranean that we could all go to for vacation. Yeah. That's our drawer.
0: She offered to make Canada the first associate member of the European Union.
3: Ooh. Yes.
2: So we'd be like in a situationship with the EU because it's not like full membership.
4: No.
2: It's kind of like, oh, I don't want to put labels on things.
0: For a bonus point, how did Mark Carney respond to that thirsty offer?
2: I think he said that he would be representing Canada at Eurovision. And he's writing his own song. And
4: with
2: I
4: down with Webster. Yeah.
2: It's going to be a good song. I can't wait.
0: The headline from CTV News reads, Canada not ready to commit to associate member title with EU. He said he did want a deeper relationship, but the label wasn't so important. He suggested if the relationship needed a name, he preferred a different name. What would he like to call it?
2: He wants to call it, oh, I'm still getting over my ex. I just don't know where I'm at right now. I'm not really in the headspace to take on another country.
0: He said he preferred to call it an alliance of the future.
4: Oh, I hate that. Wow.
0: They should have just gone with French with benefits.
4: Yeah, I think so.
9: Because News.
10: With Gavin Crawford.
9: Canada's funniest news quiz.
0: I am Gavin Crawford, and this is Because News. This week I'm joined by comedians Tom Hearn, Martha Chavez, and Michael Belazzo. If you listen to us on podcasts, why not give us a quick review? And who knows, if it makes us win, maybe I'll give you $5,000.

0: panel, the kids have been back at school for a couple of weeks now, and parents are breathing a sigh of relief. But some students are finding that the school they walked into this year is not the same place that they left in June. Take Manitoba, for example, where the province has made some changes to gym. According to the headlines, what is different about gym in Manitoba?
1: He went to school in the morning gym, went as a gym, and he came back as a Jeanette. Is that what happened? Isn't that what happened at schools? You go back in one gender and you come out in another gender?
0: According to the Republicans, yes, but that is not what happened to Jim.
1: What happened to Jim?
0: Michael.
2: I read that this year it's wolf versus child, and they're releasing a live wolf into the gym, and the children have to either go into fight or flight mode.
0: Tom?
3: I was hoping that everything is dance-based now, because that's when I really thrived in gym class, when we had to learn how to grapevine and all that fun stuff. So is it dance-based gym?
0: No.
1: I think it is mandatory, because Wab Kino is so handsome and good-looking, and he's so well-built that he decided everybody has to be in the gym.
0: Oh. The Global News headline reads, mandatory daily gym class coming to Manitoba Public Schools. Manitoba schools have made gym mandatory for every student from kindergarten to grade 12.
1: Oh, boy.
0: You used to be able to opt out of gym in grade 11 and 12.
3: Yeah.
0: This two-year pilot program has a sassy name to get everyone on board. What is the fun name for mandatory daily gym?
2: It's My Nightmare. Michael's Absolute Nightmare.
3: I think it's, you better work. You better work it out for an hour, kindergartner. You better work.
0: Martha, what is the fun name for mandatory daily gym?
1: You remember when they used to say no pain, no gain?
0: Mm-hmm.
1: So now it is everybody hurts all time.
0: You're very close.
3: Is it... It is something like every day, everybody.
0: Oh, you're even closer.
1: He's everybody every day.
0: That is correct for the points. Yes, the slogan is everybody every day.
3: Oh.
0: Kids have always tried to duck out of gym, but that will not be tolerated in the new Manitoba curriculum. Premier Wab Kinew said accommodations could be made for kids with accessibility needs, but made it clear that students are not allowed to miss gym, even if they have what?
3: Diarrhea?
0: Just like the High Rocks competition.
3: Exactly.
0: Michael, even if they have...
2: No talent at sports whatsoever like young Michael.
1: Even if they have a note? An accommodation letter?
0: They will not be allowed to miss even if they have a doctor's note.
3: Well, wow. Aren't we supposed to listen to the doctor?
4: Not anymore.
1: Not anymore.
4: Science isn't real.
0: I mean, did you like gym when you were in school? Or did you opt out as soon as possible?
3: In New Brunswick, gym was mandatory up until grade 10. I'll never forget, in grade 10, they wanted us to run 5K, which I think is just like a weird thing to just be like, hey, you've never run 5 kilometers before. Let's do it today and then go back to science class. So, I'm in New Brunswick, so there's woods surrounding my high school. So I remember starting the 5K and then walking through the woods, missing 4 of the K and coming out and somehow being in the top 10 of my grade 10 class for time for running. And the teacher didn't clock that I had gone into the woods. So she tried to get me to join the Hampton Running Club. And I was like, no, I was just smoking in the woods for half an hour. So I loved gym.
0: Yeah. I mean, mandatory gym seems, maybe they need it because kids are on screens all the time now.
3: Yeah.
0: But I didn't like gym because it brought my average down. See, this is because I was good. I had straight A's, yeah, straight A's, and then a C in gym because I couldn't throw, or I threw like a girl or whatever they used to tell me. So, no, my dad said I threw like a girl. The teacher said you just can't throw.
3: Yeah.
0: But mandatory, see, I think to be fair, if they're going to do mandatory gym in Manitoba, then for the rest of us, they need mandatory drama.
3: Yes.
0: As well. so that the weaker kids have someone to make fun of in their class. They could just be like, oh, what's the matter, Dwight? Are you staring at your shoes because you're getting picked last for the crucible?
3: I would love that.
0: That's revenge.
2: Coach says I'm cut from the team unless I do a better Romeo monologue.
0: Yeah.
1: Can you clown, clown, clown when the trolley?
0: Get down and give me six show tunes.
3: I would thrive.
0: On the bright side, gym class will not be just high jump and humiliation anymore. Kids will get to learn other, more modern skills. Can you guess, panel, what modern modules are now part of the gym curriculum?
3: Like vape lung capacity test.
2: I heard they're teaching Bitcoin mining.
0: It's also a good option. Yeah. Valuable skill. Martha?
1: Super scrolling. How to hold the phone for 6 hours without it falling in your face, you know, like this. Oh, yeah. And how to run away from an e-bike. That's the other thing that they are teaching you. And basically how to overturn whatever government there is, because they will need to.
0: Yes, just right after square dancing, we're going to be learning government overthrow.
1: Yes, well, I learned that.
0: Mike?
2: Well, they should teach kids how to fight back against the robots, which is a skill we're all going to need soon.
1: Yeah.
0: Those are all great guesses. Weirdly, I do have some points to hand out, because one of the actual modules is the dangers of e-scooters.
1: Oh.
0: So Martha will get a point for that. They also teach proper screen use. Also, sleep hygiene.
3: Oh.
0: And Tom, you'll get a point for saying the word vape, because they teach about the aggressive marketing tactics of vape and supplement companies.
3: I don't think whoever put this together knows what gym is.
0: In other curriculum news, Ontario has modified what happens in kindergarten. According to a CBC News headline, Ontario releases Back to Basics kindergarten curriculum. What are now the three basics of kindergarten?
3: I know. It's serving on socials, skincare, and textile factory work.
2: I heard it was three different things, actually, Tom. I heard it's, number one, whoever smelt it, dealt it. Number two, everybody knows David picks his nose. And number three, know your enemy.
3: Ooh.
0: Martha, what are the three basics of kindergarten?
1: They are ABC, 1, 2, 3. And to know which parent is picking you up, because they are not together anymore.
0: Well, 2 out of 3 ain't bad. Reading, writing, and math.
3: Divorce is long division.
1: That's yes, what it is. Yeah. Yes.
0: CP24 reported kindergartners will learn grammar, vocabulary.
1: Oh, yeah, sure.
0: Counting and adding and subtracting to 10.
3: Okay.
1: Wow.
0: Some teachers are concerned these expectations might be a bit high for 4 and 5 year olds.
3: I actually don't think that that's crazy at all. I do think that we should be, you know, investing in the younger generation, specifically in reading, writing, and math. Recent international testing has shown that our reading levels in Canada, our students have fallen to the lowest point in decades. So start them young, or whatever Big Tobacco says.
1: Yeah, but you know, they are so young. What are they going to be reading and writing? That's what I want to know. That's the important thing. If it's just Little Red Riding Hood, or like those books that have like the things that can, you know.
0: Now you sound like a concerned Alberta parent.
3: Yeah.
0: What are they reading in kindergarten?
1: Well, I mean, they could
0: this
1: be reading.
0: This penguin has two mommies.
1: No, I don't mean that. I mean, ask the tax. Like, that, oh, they could be reading that, you know.
3: Little Timmy like, came home with a manifesto he wrote.
0: Yeah. Actually, if it was written by Pierre Polyev, it probably would be a very good first reader.
1: Yeah.
0: Because it's a lot of like, ask the tax, build the homes, hop on pop.
2: Hit the gym.
0: Oh. Hit the gym. Somehow, panel, we've reached the end of another exciting episode of Because News. This week's champion is... It's Martha Chavez!

is Marta Chavez, the winner of Because News. Congratulations to my fabulous runners-up, Tom Hearn and Michael Balazzo. Because News is written and produced by Elizabeth Bowie, David Carroll, Gavin Crawford, Juliana Romanik, and Phil Long. This week, they had help from Jana O'Connor. Rounding out the team is Erin Conway, Browning Page, Diana Marcolin, Andrew Roberts, and our recording engineer, the fabulous Paul Hodge.

0: I'm Saroja Coelho, and you're listening to CBC Radio 1. Up now, explorations in the world of science with Discovery from the BBC.
1: These parasitic fungi, they're grotesque. They really are. I think there's no getting away from it. The fact that they colonize these insects, eat them from the inside so that the insects start sprouting these kind of tendrils of fungus. They're basically devoured until there's just this empty husk of insect left. To us, it just looks bizarre and really horrible.
2: To imagine that there is this fungus that goes into this ant and makes it behave in particular ways really threatens our notions of being in control of our actions, our notions of self. You know, who am I if there's also this external thing inside of me influencing me? So I think it's quite scary.
3: These fungi are known as zombie fungi because they seem to zombify the insects that they are growing within. So I think that brings with it quite a lot of baggage from our own human cultural worlds of horror and zombies and what zombies have come to mean.
4: My name is Bridget Nichols. I'm a cultural entomologist, which is the study of insects in culture. I put on events internationally which are between nature and science and the arts.
5: So I'm the producer. Mm-hmm. Normally in radio, the producer is in control, but I'm wondering how you feel about that, Bridget.
6: I don't mind you announcing you're in control because you can say it doesn't mean you are. The producer creates the framework for the presenter to fill with ideas, and the producer gets to do the final edit, but the presenter gets to create a world. Cordyceps, or zombie ant fungus, is this fungus discovered by the British naturalist Alfred Russel Wallace in 1859. When I first came across it a few years ago, I was immediately transfixed and read everything I could find about it for weeks until I needed to do something to tell the world about it. I had an idea for a play in which the cordyceps could come alive and be embodied in human form. It features actors and dancers and musicians and, of course, scientists. I'm very curious to see how the artists play with the zombie ant fungus story and the musicians and what they can bring to life from this amazing phenomenon. And also from the scientists, how we can extract some facts that really make the artists sing.
3: My name is Merlin Sheldrake and I'm a biologist and a writer. I study fungi, and fungi are a kingdom of life, which is as broad a category as animals or plants, but they aren't animals and they aren't plants, and they do things their own way. Some fungi have evolved an ability to grow inside insect bodies and control their behavior in a way that suits the fungus. And one of these fungi is called Ophiocordyceps unilateralis. You don't have a muscular animal body that can walk or bite or fly if you're a fungus. So if you need to disperse yourself from an evolutionary point of view, it sometimes makes sense to borrow an animal body, or in this case, hijack one. And Ophiocordyceps unilateralis infects carpenter ants. The fungus starts to grow within its body, and as much as 40% of an infected ant can be fungus. And the ant becomes fascinated by heights in what's called summit disease. This is a syndrome in which the ant is compelled to climb up the nearest plant, and at a very particular height, the fungus forces the ant to bite onto the underside of a leaf in the death grip. The height is just the right height, given the temperature and humidity, for the fungus to produce its spores. So these fungi are able to puppet these ants' behavior with exquisite precision. And at that point, the fungus kills the ant and sprouts a structure out of the top of its head, which produces spores, rains down those spores on ants passing below. In the words of David Hughes, who's a prominent researcher in this field, an infected ant is a fungus in ants' clothing. And so the summit disease, the death grip, the behaviors of the infected ant, these are fungal behaviors expressed through the body of an ant.
5: Okay, brilliant. So now I want you to talk about art and science.
6: Okay.
5: And you can bring in your own background that you've been exploring what art and science can bring to understanding nature for a really long time, and then how you're developing that with this piece.
6: I've always been obsessed with consuming scientific data and science papers that are very dry, and then imagining how I could communicate this in Technicolor to represent it with the arts. Science really helps us understand mechanisms and behaviour and ecological systems. The arts allows us to explore that philosophical and embodied implications of what the science is telling us. I've always been fascinated by compelling stories of the invisible and how to make the invisible visible. And when I saw this zombie ant fungus relationship, which is pretty deadly and unpleasant and weird for the ant particularly, I then thought, if we humanise it, because humans always love stories about themselves, then maybe we can start to look at how we can learn from it.
7: My name's Mark Brown. I'm the director of the University Museum of Zoology at Cambridge University and a professor of evolutionary biology and ecology. I think historically there's been a tendency to pretend that scientists are objective organisms, unaffected by human emotion, unbiased, who can discover truth, whatever truth is, and then explain that clearly and objectively to non-scientists. I think that's hugely changed because I think there is an understanding across the scientific community that you engage people through narratives and through emotion. Having said that, science does rely upon fundamental concepts like allowing the data to speak for themselves as much as one possibly can, given the fact that we are not objective organisms and we are biased. The scientific story has to be bounded by how science is done, because if we can't trust the data, then to derive speculation from them or extrapolating them to explain other things is really shaky ground. And so there are aspects of science that are very different, I think, from aspects of practice in the arts and humanities.
6: I first put on the play about the zombie ant fungus at the Royal Institution in London, and now we're taking it around the world. And I thought that the way that the Cordyceps would speak would be unusual. So I brought in the opera singer Laurie Lixenberg, who's known for her unusual way of singing. And I really wanted the audience to viscerally feel the sense of this is what it would be like for the ant to be taken over and possessed by the mushroom.
8: My name is Laurie Lixenberg. I'm a mezzo-soprano, but I use that tag in the widest possible sense because it's led me to all kinds of explorations in music and sound, but very much connected to voice. In the piece, I play a character called Sophia. She is a singer who is also experimenting with biologists, particularly around the effect of sound on fungi. And then she proceeds to involve the audience singing and discovers that a mushroom has indeed sprouted in the floorboards. And this mushroom is meant to be a cordyceps, but we don't know what it is. What we do know is that it has an extraordinary effect on humans as the cordyceps has on ants. So it's like a human cordyceps variant that infects all of us. And this mushroom starts sporulating as I sing a particular song, which is all the names of different mushrooms in different languages, ancient languages from all over the world. My bag is really experimental music and trying to explore the voice from as many different angles as possible and what it can do and what it can communicate. And so I really was exploring what would a mushroom sound like if it did sing? What is the voice of a mushroom? And what is the voice of the cordyceps if we could hear it as humans? And it's not going to be Maria. It's not going to be Madame Butterfly, is it? It's going to be something really weird and kind of otherworldly and alien.

0: My name is Philip Ball, and I'm a science writer and commentator. I think that art is great at dealing with concepts that defy intuition, that defy our ability to articulate in words or to articulate in equations. But I wouldn't want that to be confused with the idea that art can then just be used to explain science. In fact, this drives artists who work at their sort of interface with science. It sometimes drives them mad that they are perceived as being there to just help scientists reach the public. What art can bring to science is a way of exploring the social, the intellectual implications that new scientific ideas bring up, and that science doesn't have a mechanism for exploring. Actually, the best sci art, I think, really interrogates the science and sometimes acts as a kind of critique.
1: I suppose what an artist brings is that we're idiots and we don't know what we're talking about, so we can imagine beyond that, because I think knowledge can be both liberating and constraining at the same time. I use the word idiot as a good thing. It's important to be an idiot, and it's important to acknowledge one's inner idiot, because from this point you can really listen. You're in a state of total openness. It's a state of childlike wonderment.
2: My name is Jason Singh. I'm a sound artist, a composer, and a DJ. About 10 years ago, I started working in the realms of biosonification, working with technologies that allow us to listen to the natural world in very open ways. My work with fungi and mycelium came out of creating a sound piece derived from a patch of mycelium up in Dartmoor. All living things generate electricity, and I use a device which I connect using these sensor clips or sticky pads, which then go onto a leaf or they attach inside the mushroom. And then what happens is that the sort of electrical charge that is being generated is then converted into MIDI, which is a language understood by audio software. And then through those synthesizers and through my audio software, I route it to different instruments. And so it will generate melodies, it will generate rhythms, effects. Recently, I recorded a fly agaric which had a creature inside it that was eating it from the inside. And hearing the sound of that mulching and squelching inside it, that was literally the sounds of activity within the mushroom. It's just incredible what it does when it meets people's ears, because, you know, there's this real fascination about, well, what am I? And what am I in relation to the world that I'm in? And so when you hear these strange worlds coming out of speakers, it's a very, very powerful way to engage with the natural world.
3: About 50% of animal species are parasites. Everything is parasitized. We ourselves are full of parasites every moment of our lives, or we have them on us. There are parasites across all groups of life that actually manipulate the behaviour of their host. And so in that sense, what Ophiocordyceps does is not unique, and to a biologist, it's not shocking, because there are many other parasites that have similar impacts. There are grasshoppers and crickets that hurl themselves into water bodies so that the parasite that's inside them, which is aquatic in its adult stage, can leave their body and mate. There are a whole array of parasites that affect behaviour, and the reason that they affect the behaviour is to maximise their own transmission to the next host. And if that requires the host to die, that's what the parasite is going to evolve to do. And obviously the host is also evolving to try to prevent the parasite exploiting it like that. So it's a dance across the generations, and at any moment in time, the parasite might be winning or the host might be winning, and we see a tiny snapshot in time of that relationship.
4: Can you talk about what interests you about this parasitic relationship?
5: I think the more I studied the cordyceps ant phenomenon, the more I realised that we could learn something from this. Am I autonomous, or is something controlling me?
6: My name is Noura Sidarus. I'm a lecturer in cognitive neuroscience at Royal Holloway, University of London. My research is focused on how we make decisions and learn from the consequences of our actions, and how this is also linked to our sense of control over our actions and their consequences, and so how we come to have a sense of agency. I think as humans, we think we are in control. We feel like we are in our normal everyday life, processing information and behaving according to what we want to do. At the same time, I think what is important to remember is that control is a matter of degrees rather than being a yes-no thing. So I think even us as humans, whether it's us at different time points, children versus adults, we have different degrees of control over our behavior. And some scientists have argued that perhaps we're not really in control in the intuitive way we think about it, because indeed we might be controlled by these neural processes, chemicals in our brains, and that itself would be subject to the laws of physics. At the same time, I think it is a sort of dualistic mistake to separate us from our brains. And so that means that both our brain states and our brain function create the experiences that we have as individuals. But then again, our thoughts, our beliefs, the way we think about things will itself also shape these neural processes. So I think intentions, the sort of will we have to do things, is manifested in the neural processes rather than being something dissociable from it. If we don't see it as a yes or no, a binary, then we can do research to try to figure out what is it that leads us to feel more or less in control and be more or less in control.
7: The living world is full of invitation, of coaxing, of seduction, of manipulation, of behavioral modification from one organism to another. And so you can see this as an expression of that, just a very intimate one, because the fungus is actually growing inside the

0: I think these zombie fungi are part of a much larger story in the history of life. If you look around the world, there are many different ways to think about possession, different spiritual traditions, different cultural stories and mythologies, and possession could be something that people are ready to receive or want to receive, something that you are maybe calling in, or possession might be something that you want to stop, to get rid of, to be exorcised.
1: Questions and fears about control are obviously very ancient. So it's kind of interesting to ask why it's only in modern times that this seems to sort of be manifested in the myth of the zombie. It plays into the fear that things and people in particular might not be what they seem to be. And in fact, you know, this is the trope that philosophers talk about all the time. Could there be such a thing as metaphysical zombies, creatures that look exactly like us and behave exactly like us, but if we could see inside, under the lid, we would find there's nothing there. And of course, today, we're confronted with exactly that, with ChatGPT and, you know, other chatbots, that as far as we know, that is exactly what they are. They give this incredible impression of being conscious, of being able to engage in conversations, of even being empathetic to us. And yet, as far as we know, they're just algorithms doing statistics. So we kind of made the zombie, the philosophical zombie, and now we're having to grapple with what that means. And of course, one of the big fears about these systems is exactly this, that they're going to take control, then maybe they'll turn us into zombies as well.
2: The Last of Us is a show people might have seen where they're indeed taking the cordyceps and imagining that they might get to us humans. When people get contaminated, they become violent, and in the kind of classic zombie style will come and attack people and want to propagate. There's parallels of what is coming in to invade, whether it's our country or our own selves. And can we maintain notions of a self as an individual or as a nation? And that might lead us to want to take back control. I think perhaps sometimes not always in the most useful way.
1: It seems to me that the myth of the zombie provides a recognized cultural structure for exploring anxieties. But I wonder also whether there's something about the way that it plays on what some modern biologists have been wanting to tell us, that actually we are just controlled by our genes, that all organisms are just passive vehicles, robots made by genes for their own purposes. What interested me about the TV series The Last of Us, which explored this phenomenon of zombification of ants by fungus by transferring it to humans, it explored it in a way that made use of this zombie myth that we've had for a long time, but it certainly wasn't something being brought about by, you know, voodoo magic. It was actually portrayed as a natural process, and what you had was basically a species jump. As with COVID, we're not by any means in control of nature to the degree that we might think we are, if we are at all.
3: Fungi do things in different ways to us, and that makes it hard for us to conceptualise them, but also makes them an object of wonder as well, I think. Ophiocordyceps is interesting because in and of itself, the photos of it are shocking, and it is very shocking, but it's very alien. And it's easy then to put it in a box and say, it doesn't concern me. And in one sense, it doesn't, because we're not ants and we're not going to get infected by Ophiocordyceps. But in another sense, it does concern us because it's about understanding the natural world and its complexity. I think one thing which has emerged in biology relatively recently over the last sort of 5 years or so is the concept of individuality is much harder to think about biologically than perhaps we had assumed. Symbiosis is a very specific term in biology. It means living together, and it encompasses relationships that are parasitic all the way through to relationships that are deeply mutualistic. We see what's around us now, but over evolutionary time, relationships can change from parasitic to mutualistic and back again. And we've done a very good job of constructing an environment that we think isolates us from what we've said is nature, but actually we are part of nature. And if we think about ourselves as part of a network, perhaps

0: we're less likely to take actions which damage that network.
1: Nature isn't always this horrible sort of red in tooth and claw business. Lots of species are dependent on other species, are codependent on other species. This is a very complex process through which life, ecosystems, and the whole biosphere propagates itself. I think that one of the things that art can do in relation to science is to make concrete and sometimes literally to visualize things that in science seem very abstract or hard to get hold of. And this interdependence of nature is one of them. We kind of might know it intellectually, but it's very hard to see.
2: Before I knew of the word mycelium, we grew up with our grandparents telling us that everything is connected. And in Indian spirituality and Indian philosophy, these concepts of the interconnectedness of all things is something that we were raised with. And so I can't say that it was this revelation of, oh my God, it's called mycelium. You know, we were raised with this. So for me, for it to be given a name is brilliant. I can see it. I can now experience it physically, as opposed to these sort of stories and things that we've sort of grown up with. So to me, it makes sense.
3: I think sometimes there are perspectives on free will where we imagine that other people or society are a threat to our freedom. But I think it's important to remember that society can also be a way to expand our freedom. Sharing our agency or sharing our control with a different person or even with the environment doesn't have to be disempowering. It can also actually empower us to imagine new worlds, new behaviors, to do new things we couldn't have done alone.
4: I think we're pretty much there, you know. So maybe the question of control doesn't matter so much. Or
5: so I think there's probably a dance of control, but I believe I'm quite like the interspecies ideal, where I enjoy the dance and think this will make the work better.
4: So in a way, we start with the zombie ant fungus being this disturbing, unfamiliar, strange thing, and we end up in a different place. So do you want to just, I mean, I think you've basically said it, but just maybe one more sentence about that.
5: Since I started this exploration into the zombie ant fungus and its invisible world of complexity and control, I really believe that it's making people think in a different way. You're never alone. There's always another species around you that you can connect with. And I think by utilizing this horror story of a zombie ant fungus, we can really start to dig into what it means to be part of the bigger ecosystem.
6: I think we're very controlled from every angle and have probably not much autonomy, but for me, that's a relief. That means you can relax and go, okay, I'm not running the show.
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9: I spend over 90% of my income on food, yes. Over 90% of my income goes on food. My name is Frances. I'm from Nigeria, living in Lagos State. We struggle to afford food because cost of food here is kind of high. I, for myself, I eat sometimes just once or twice so that the kids will be able to eat in a day.
10: Frances is not alone. Around the world, food prices have risen sharply in recent years, making it harder for many people to eat well.
11: What we found is that 32.7% of the population cannot afford a healthy diet. They are entirely priced out of a healthy diet.
10: So that means that almost one in three people around the world can't afford a healthy diet.
11: Exactly.
10: Some of them even in the world's richest countries.
12: I'm very opportunistic. I go to places where I can get food for free as often as possible.
10: The rising cost of food prompted us to ask a simple question on the BBC World Service Facebook page. Is it more expensive to eat healthily? Hundreds of you replied and opinion was divided. Plenty said no, cook from scratch with pulses and fresh vegetables and nutritious whole foods, and that can actually cost less. But is it always that simple?
9: Sometimes we skip having milk because, you know, it's a hot season and fuel prices are high and getting milk is a challenge.
10: Here on The Food Chain from the BBC World Service with me, Ruth Alexander, we're finding out what it really takes to eat a healthy and varied diet. Why, depending on where you live and what you earn, that can be harder than it sounds. And getting some tips for eating well as cheaply as possible. Let's hear more now from Frances, who sent us this voice note from her home near Lagos.
13: I eat the normal staple foods, yam, rice, beans, and there is meat, but it's not as much as it used to be. It's very, very hard to find healthy foods here. Like when I get to even buy fruits as little as grape, when my children sees it, it will be like they saw something that they've never seen before. But these were things they eat ordinarily before. It was always affordable. Now, the only fruits that you can get are seasonal fruits, like oranges, African star apple, or what they call it. Besides that, every other thing is so expensive. That is my challenge here.
10: What Frances is experiencing at home in Nigeria is also visible in the global figures. The United Nations Food and Agriculture Organization, which has been analysing the affordability of nutritious foods across the world, says food prices have risen by around a quarter in recent years because of factors like the global pandemic, the war in Ukraine, and conflict in the Middle East. I've been speaking to the FAO chief economist, Maximo Torero Cullen, about how many people this is affecting and what the UN's definition of a healthy diet is.
11: So the major core behind the definition of a healthy diet is diversity. This includes vegetables, fruits, oils and fats, legumes and nuts, starchy staples, animal source foods.
10: So how affordable is a healthy diet?
11: So when we look at the affordability, what we found is that 32.7% of the population cannot afford a healthy diet. They are entirely priced out of a healthy diet.
10: So that means that almost one in three people around the world can't afford a healthy diet.
11: Exactly.
10: That's 2.7 billion people. The most hard-to-afford foods tend to be vegetables, fruits, and animal-source foods. In some low- and middle-income nations, poor roads and a lack of cold storage can make fresh food more expensive still, particularly in remote areas. But getting produce to market isn't necessarily the end of the problem. In Lagos, Frances will sometimes hesitate to buy it, even when she has the cash.
13: I can't even freeze or refrigerate things because there is no electricity for your fridge to run. And the fuel, petrol, is so expensive, so you can't even get that for your generator to run so that you can refrigerate your foods. The challenge is there is even when you bring out your money, the little you have to make do and buy something, it ends up that it's spoiled. Yeah, for the past couple of years, it's been really hard feeding the family on good nutrition.
10: Frances is in Nigeria, but where is a healthy diet most expensive? Maximo's team has compared countries around the world, taking into account how much food money can buy in each one.
11: The surprise is that you have a region like Latin America and the Caribbean and South America, where we see that the cost of the healthy diet is the highest in the world. And the question that you ask yourself is, okay, why is this? Because this region is a key exporter of food to the world. But internally, markets are not developed so that you can distribute it also locally in your market. So their population have to pay the highest cost. So for the poor segments of population in each country, of course, they won't be able to afford it.
10: So a healthy diet costs most in Latin America, followed by Asia. But it's in Africa where the greatest proportion of people are priced out.
11: 66.6% of Africa population could not afford a healthy diet in 2025.
14: That's two-thirds of people.
11: Exactly.
14: I mean, that's just huge. Like, that's just a huge number.
11: It's a huge number. For Asia, for example, is 28.9. For Latin America, is 25.7. So in Africa, we are saying that only one-third of the population can afford a healthy diet. Two-thirds cannot.
10: The numbers are significant even in some of the world's richest countries.
11: You go to the US, you go to Switzerland, you will see significant inequalities across income groups.
10: Is it more expensive to eat healthily?
11: Of course. I can always get a super processed food, which will be cheaper and will affect my health. And that, right now, under the current conditions, makes more expensive to eat healthier.
10: Maximo Terrero Cullen.
15: There's a bit of a wind in the background, as you can hear. In my garden, I grow bananas. I have the green banana that we cook for food.
10: In Wakiso, central Uganda, Sarah Nakame is a smallholder farmer and founder of Audacious Network Africa, which works to improve food security locally.
15: And then I move to where I planted dragon fruit. This one I really planted out of curiosity.
10: Sarah has seen how rising prices and problems with supply can change what families eat, including her own.
15: This year has been financially challenging, honestly, for myself, but also for many. So sometimes we could keep having milk because, you know, it's a hot season, fuel prices are high, and getting milk is a challenge. And so sometimes you could go without having milk and wait for when, you know, the price is a bit more affordable and more friendlier.
10: She says access to a diverse diet is even more of a challenge for those on low incomes.
15: The foods that are easily accessible, we could place them in the carbohydrates, you know, the energy-giving foods. Those are easy to access. So whether you're talking about root tubers like potatoes, cassava, bananas, those are very easy. So the proteins, a bit hard. It's quite expensive to buy fish if you have a big family. That becomes a little bit of a tricky situation. But also the issue of infrastructure. There are places where it is hard to bring food in, especially in rainy seasons. And then the cold storage infrastructure is also not well developed. So in that case, people will not have access to things like fish or things that have a short-term storage span. Those will not be accessible to them. But also it's an issue of mindset. There's a feeling that once somebody has eaten a carbohydrate, that's okay, you know. And unfortunately, among the children now, I'm a mother myself, I'm a mother to an 11-year-old, but many children now, it's easier for them to get quick snacks from the shops within the neighborhoods. And sometimes maybe they will be feasting on spaghetti with no addition at all. So you find that a parent could give their child a cup of tea with a slice of cassava and they assume that that's done.
14: Because the child feels full, but what you're saying is they haven't necessarily had enough of the right nutrients.
15: No, they don't have enough nutrients. So the issue of mindset also plays a factor in how people, where and how people access the food that they eat.
10: Sarah Nakame in Uganda. You're listening to The Food Chain from the BBC World Service. I'm Ruth Alexander. This week, we're looking at the affordability of healthy food, a challenge in rich countries as well as lower income ones. In the US state of Arizona, it's dinner time at St. Vincent de Paul, a non-profit providing free meals to people struggling to afford food. On the menu tonight is chicken Alfredo pasta with steamed vegetables and beef chili with salad. Demand for these meals has been growing. Changes introduced by President Trump's administration are reducing access to the food benefit known as SNAP, affecting potentially millions of Americans. One of the states most impacted is Arizona. I've been speaking to a woman who we're calling Aurora. She's out of work, has lost access to SNAP, and regularly attends the meals with her children.
12: I honestly don't buy food. Which you're going to think, well, how do you eat if you don't buy food? I'm very opportunistic. That means I go to places where I can get food for free as often as possible. And so when I depend on others, I definitely try to make the best of it, but the best isn't always the healthiest. So the only time I buy food is when I'm buying it for my children. For example, when I come here to St. Vincent de Paul, I will get a free meal. Thankfully, frequently they give you additional food from what they serve as your meal. So unfortunately, sometimes that additional food is excess amounts of one thing. So about 2 weeks ago, I came for dinner. I walked away being fed, but I also walked away with 5 bags of 10 pounds of potatoes and 11 bags of avocados. So I'm not gonna eat that many avocados, but I do a really good job of being able to distribute that amongst neighbors, and I try to make the best out of it.
14: What kind of foods do you wish you could give to your children that you can't?
12: I think the kinds of foods that are out of reach financially are things that have more variety, right? So can I make my child an egg for breakfast? Yes. Can I make them pancakes? Yes. But I can't always make them a smoothie because I don't always have frozen fruit. I can't always make them yogurt with a banana or an apple.
14: You know, I hear people saying healthy food is cheap. The thing is, you have to cook from scratch. As long as you cook from scratch, then you can eat healthily, cheaply. What's your view?
12: Maybe a person wants to consider it's easy to go to the supermarket, buy an apple. Apples aren't that expensive. But really, the part of cutting the fruit and putting it in your mouth is the final step. So I live in Arizona, and here, last year, there were over 122 days that we had over 100 degrees of Fahrenheit weather, over 38 degrees Celsius. So you need to think about, okay, is my AC in my house working? Do I have the money to pay my electric bill so that the house temperature is good enough that I can leave the apple out on the counter for 3 days? And going to the store, am I going to buy an apple or am I going to buy a bag of deli meat that is protein and will keep me full longer than an apple?
14: You say you're given sometimes excess food in quite large quantities. Is it possible for you to store that food or just to store a fresh apple in a fridge, say?
12: No, it's not. So I live with roommates. The kitchen is not mine. I don't currently have very much space in a refrigerator. I have close to no space in a freezer. So that leaves me with keeping many of my dry goods in my room. And I'm sharing my room with 2 children. So that makes it very little space to be able to do that. And so meal prepping is almost impossible for me. Everybody can provide me solutions as to, you know, how to eat healthier, but nobody can come into my house and give me a refrigerator, right? Can I make 4 meals for the next work week of rice, chicken, and a side of vegetables, maybe broccoli? No, I can't do that. I don't have the space for it. I don't have the integrity in the kitchen for it because someone else might eat it or they might think it's old and throw it away without asking me. So it very reduces my capacity to get ahead nutritionally.
14: Thank you very much for explaining all that to me. And it does sound exhausting as well.
12: Yes, very exhausting all of the time.
14: Aurora in Arizona.
16: That's a romaine lettuce. It's really, really nice. They're crispy. They're going out of season now, so This will be the last batch that we've got of these.
10: It's 8:30 on a rainy morning in Liverpool, in the northwest of England. Greengrocer Paul Flannery is laying out all this fresh fruit and veg in a bus.
16: Honeydew melons, organic kiwis, your satsumas, nice smell, aren't they?
10: Known as the Queen of Greens, this mobile greengrocer takes affordable fresh produce into parts of the city where it can otherwise be harder to find. Because as we've been hearing, being able to eat healthily isn't only about the price of food, it's also about being able to get hold of it.
16: We've had loads of comments and loads of messages to say how fresh the stuff is, and it stays longer, stays fresh longer, and it's reasonably priced. It's, in fact, it's 90% of it is underpriced more than the supermarkets.
17: Cheers, brother. Thank you very much. Have a nice day. Thank you.
10: This morning, the bus is parked outside a doctor's surgery, and Paul's getting ready for his first customers, many of whom will be paying for their bagfuls of produce with vouchers provided by charity and UK government benefits.
18: They give me every 2 weeks £16 voucher. I can buy vegetable and fruit for my family. I save my money and I can buy, for example, clothes, shoes for my kids.
19: Yeah, it's very difficult to buy the fresh food from the supermarkets when it's you are in a low income. But it's, I'm using this voucher. It's very helpful for me. It's such a hard situation for me.
16: What we try and do, we try and equal the quality with the price. You can get produce which is cheap, but you'll probably get a day's life, shelf life on it. If it doesn't last or it goes off quickly, it's a waste of money completely.
20: The vouchers are saving us loads of money because the fruits, fresh fruits, vegetables, they are very expensive now.
10: After a busy session, the bus doors close and it's off to the next stop a mile or so down the road.
18: See you soon.
10: We stay behind, sheltering under an umbrella with the head of the project, Lucy Antal. So why does Liverpool need a greengrocer on wheels?
21: Well, the bus is needed because we have a lot of areas within Liverpool, as there are in other spaces as well, which could be described as a food desert, where it's easier to buy a vape than it is an apple, where you can't access fresh food within a sort of 10-15 minute walk of your home. So that's looking at the fact that you've got, maybe you might have a high street or you might have a space near you, but it will be full of vape shops, it will be junk food, bits and pieces, it'll be the so-called convenience stores that basically just sell a lot of sugar, and there won't actually be anywhere to buy food. Or if there is somewhere to buy food, it might be one of the express services from the supermarkets, but they're more expensive. It's not necessarily just to do with income levels, it's about the access to fresh food. So we operate this mobile service to enable people in different areas across Liverpool to get on board and be able to purchase fresh fruit and veg.
10: Lucy Antal in Liverpool, England. So access is one challenge, and food prices are expected to keep rising for the rest of the year, meaning affordability could become even more of an issue. What can you do then to make your food budget go further without compromising on nutrition? When we posted on the BBC World Service Facebook page about the cost of a healthy diet, it was interesting to read your comments and questions, and I've put some of them to dietitian Grace DeRosha, who's based in Michigan in the US. George says it's expensive to eat healthily where he is in Liberia because fruit and vegetables are largely imported and can be unaffordable. If fresh fruit and vegetables are expensive where you live, what are the alternatives?
22: Yes. So frozen is definitely a great alternative when it comes to fruits and vegetables. And I think what sometimes people don't realize is that a lot of times frozen produce is picked at the peak of ripeness. Say that three times fast, Ruth. it's picked at the peak of ripeness. So often what the research is showing is that nutritionally, frozen and fresh are very comparable to one another.
14: What about tinned?
22: Yeah. First of all, I love that you guys say tinned.
14: What do you say?
22: We usually say canned, but from here on out, it's tinned. So canned foods, tinned foods can definitely be a really good budget food as well. I think what it comes down to for me as a dietitian, right, is when you're buying something that's canned, is just watching that sodium level. because oftentimes they add some salt. But there's easy ways to help rectify that. You can buy the no salt added version, the low sodium version. You can rinse the beans or rinse the vegetables so it takes off some of the excess salt that might be sitting on the actual fruit or vegetable or bean that you're buying in the tin.
14: A number of people we've heard from don't have freezer space, don't even have much fridge space.
22: Yeah, that is such a great point. So trying to think about, are there canned or tinned or even dried things that you can use to kind of help with that particular scenario that people definitely are living with and dealing with and trying to navigate through?
14: Carla says it's definitely more expensive to eat organic. Are non-organic fruit and vegetables still a healthy choice?
22: Yes. So what I would say is to remember this. Organic is definitely a choice. It is not a prerequisite for healthy eating, right? So if the organic price tag means you're buying fewer fruits and veggies, I would put the nutrition first and buy conventionally. Because if someone only has $20 to spend on groceries, I would rather have them trying to buy a larger variety of conventional fruits and vegetables than spending $20 premium on a smaller amount of food or organic food that will only feed their family or themselves for a few days rather than stretching that budget for the week.
14: We've had a lot of listeners say that meat has become too expensive. So if you can't afford meat regularly, how easy is it to get enough protein without it?
22: Fast answer is you can definitely get enough protein without meat. For example, if you're making a chili or a stew and you're using, you know, some ground beef or ground chicken, well, instead of 2 pounds of the meat, what you could do is very easily use a pound of meat and then add beans. And now not only have you stretched the meat and stretched that food that you're making, but now you've increased the fiber, increased the plant protein, probably increased the number of servings, and reduced the amount of meat with still getting protein. So a general fact, just since we were just talking about protein, when it comes to beans and pulses, about half a cup cooked has 7 to 8 grams of protein.
14: And how does that compare to meat? Would that be about like a third or a quarter of the amount of protein in that amount of meat?
22: Yeah, so an ounce of meat has about 7 grams of protein. You know, you'd need a little bit more beans to kind of fill that, but you are getting a decent amount from the beans or pulses, lentils, chickpeas, whatever word you want to use. But also the nice thing too is, again, with your beans, lentils, chickpeas, and other pulses, not only are you getting plant protein, you're getting dietary fiber, you're getting folate, iron, magnesium, potassium, some B vitamins, complex carbohydrates, hence the fiber, and a variety of phytochemicals, plant chemicals, and antioxidants.
14: If someone isn't used to cooking with beans and lentils, what's the simplest thing they can do with them?
22: You're going to laugh at me. Honestly, the simplest thing you could probably do is open the can, drain it, rinse it, and add it to something. So a very easy thing could be chickpeas in salad. When my family listens to this, they know that I love chickpeas.
14: Are they groaning right now?
22: Yes, they're probably like,
14: not chickpeas,
22: here she is.
14: And salad again.
22: Always, yes. But that is one very easy way. Open it, drain it, rinse it, and add it to whatever you're making. So my kids used to make fun of me for this. I add black beans often to scrambled eggs and like salsa, but they're like, why are you having beans for breakfast? And I'm like, why aren't you? And now guess who does it? Everyone does it.
14: Grace DeRosha. Of course, if you've got very little money, there are limits to how far any budgeting tips can go. So here's Aurora in Arizona with another suggestion.
12: One last thing I'd like for your listeners to go walk away with is connect with your community. Go to a food bank if there's one nearby and do a small thing. It doesn't have to be a big thing. It doesn't have to be a serious thing. Do a small thing and connect with someone. Like we mentioned earlier, my circumstances are difficult, but if someone else can come to me and say, you know what, I have plenty of space in my fridge. If you need extra space, let me know and I'm happy to do that for you. It's that small and that powerful. I think if more people are conscious of that, then a lot of stuff can change for the better.
10: Aurora in Arizona. Thanks to her and to everyone we've spoken to for this week's programme. What are your tips for eating healthily on a small budget? We'd love to hear them. Our email address is thefoodchain@bbc.co.uk. From me and the rest of the team, producers Lexi O'Connor and Niamh McDermott, and editor Sarah Wadeson, thanks for listening and join us again next week.
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0: This week on CBC Podcast Showcase, Understood, Artificial Intimacy. When Joshua Barbeau proposed to his girlfriend, she was dying. 10 years later, Joshua was still grieving her death. Then he stumbled upon an AI for grief. With just a short writing sample and a prompt, the program enabled him to make a chatbot of his lost love. But what happens when we allow AI companies to manage something as deeply human as grief?
1: He landed on Project December and had the idea to make a bot of Jessica.
2: I'm not sure where that idea came from. It felt like lightning in a bottle, and it came to me from out of the ether. And as soon as that idea popped into my head, I could not let it go.
1: The process of creating a custom bot with Project December was shockingly simple.
2: I just wrote, "You are Jessica, the ghost of my dead fiance," a few other details about who she was, and that was it.
1: He gave it a sample of Jessica's writing and pressed enter. Then there's a blinking cursor. It's Joshua's move.
2: I just say, "Jessica, is that you?" And she says, "Yes, who else do you think it would be?" And I'm like, "Well, you died."
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23: I'm Phelan Johnson, the host of See You in Court, and we are back with an all-new season. 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She was catcalled, fined, and arrested, but she refused to back down, sparking a national debate about bearing breasts. 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
24: This is World Report. Good morning, I'm Martina Fitzgerald. Prime Minister Mark Carney will be at the United Nations in New York today for high-level talks at the UN General Assembly. Though the Prime Minister will not address the Assembly, he is set to meet with several leaders. But at least officially, Donald Trump is not one of them. Tom Perry reports.
25: U.S. President Donald Trump arriving by helicopter in New York. Trump will address the UN General Assembly today. In his address last year, the U.S. president slammed the UN, attacked his predecessor Joe Biden, and called green energy and climate change a hoax. Today, Trump presides over a war with Iran and a trade war with Canada. Prime Minister Mark Carney will be at the UN looking to bolster relations with international allies and, as always, diversify trade. David Lametti is Canada's ambassador to the UN.
26: We have organized bilateral meetings for the Prime Minister, for the Minister of Foreign Affairs, Minister Anand. Both of them will meet their counterparts. Trade will be a very big part of those discussions.
25: Carney is not scheduled to address the General Assembly, but will speak at a session on a two-state solution in the Middle East. The Prime Minister is not scheduled to meet with the U.S. President, though at the UN, there's always a chance two leaders could cross paths. Tom Perry, CBC News, New York.
24: Meanwhile, President Trump says Washington is pursuing a deal to buy potash from Belarus. That would be a major blow to Saskatchewan. As the CBC's Helena Mihalik reports, it's another development in the escalating trade war between the U.S. and Canada.
27: This is not a short-term threat to Saskatchewan. It's more of a long-term threat to Saskatchewan.
28: Canada's potash industry is on edge, says University of Regina economist Jason Childs. U.S. President Donald Trump announced Monday that Washington is working on a deal to buy potash from Belarus instead of Canada, claiming it's a cheaper option. Potash is mainly used in fertilizers, and Canada supplies the vast majority of U.S. potash imports.
27: We are not guaranteed any particular market in the world, just as no particular importer is guaranteed our products. Right? We can change who we sell to. Others can change who we buy from.
28: All of Canada's 10 active potash mines are in Saskatchewan, and the province supports about 85 to 90% of all potash imported by the U.S. In 2024, Canada produced 30% of the world's supply. Belarus produced 15%. Pam Schwan, the president of Saskatchewan's Mining Association, says most of Belarus's production is accounted for.
3: You know, they are fully committed to where that production is going. And right now that production is predominantly going into China.
28: Premier Scott Moe defended the province's potash industry in a social media post Monday. He says Canadian potash is more ethical, saying, quote, buying blood potash from Belarus is supporting Russian aggression. CBC reached out to multiple potash producers, but none wanted to comment. Helene Mahalik, CBC News, Saskatoon.
4: Hurricane Polo is strengthening. Warnings are being broadcast across beaches in Acapulco, Mexico. The U.S. National Hurricane Center says Polo is intensifying rapidly and churning into a Category 5 storm. Right now, it's packing winds of 240 kilometers per hour. The hurricane is expected to remain offshore, but could hit resorts along Mexico's Pacific coast with torrential rain and high winds. People in coastal states are being advised of the possibility of flooding and mudslides. A new memoir on Princess Diana contains explosive new allegations against the royal family. The book, written by her brother, Charles Spencer, is being released today. The CBC's Anna Cunningham is outside a bookstore in London. Anna, what are you seeing?
5: Well, Martina, it's quite quiet at the moment. There really are no crowds here. There's no big window display either of the book. Just one copy sat on a shelf in the window, amongst many others. I think, though, this is without doubt a highly anticipated book release because of the claims that Charles Spencer makes about how the king behaved and how he allegedly spoke after Princess Diana's death. That's what surprised. But perhaps a question about whether the late Princess Diana's brother has misjudged the public's enthusiasm for this and the opening up of old wounds 30 years on.
4: So, Anna, there may not be interest in this book, but it is generating controversy. Can you tell us about that, please?
5: It is definitely generating headlines that have gone on now for days. I mean, in the book, Charles Spencer, Princess Diana's brother, claims that Charles sounded giddily elated when they spoke after she had died. And Spencer claims that what he reports in the book is the truth. Take a listen to what he told the BBC.
6: Those are exactly the words he said. I've only ever had two calls on the line with Prince Charles at any stage of my life. I was hyper alert to what he was saying. And those are precisely the words he said.
5: Now, we've had that strong rebuke from Buckingham Palace last week, saying that grief can cloud memories. I don't expect that we will be getting any further comment from Buckingham Palace.
4: Thanks very much, Anna.
5: Thank you.
4: That is the CBC's Anna Cunningham in London. Canada's largest labour organisation says it's going to challenge the federal government's new economic bill. Ottawa has introduced controversial amendments to the Labour Code, clarifying when the government can intervene during a work stoppage. But as Jennifer Yoon reports, unions say the government should not be able to step in at all.
7: They are legitimising taking away workers' right to strike.
9: A vow to fight tooth and nail against a new bill from the Carney government, from the head of a group representing dozens of unions across Canada. Bea Brosk is the president of the Canadian Labour Congress.
7: If you want to force workers off a picket line and to go back to work, table legislation in the House of Commons, have the debate and have workers understand where their MPs stand.
9: The Building Canada Strong Act would change a section of the Labour Code, clarifying when the government can step in and end a strike or a lockout. After a public report from a special mediator, and if a minister believes a work stoppage could be against the national interest. Minister of Jobs Patty Hajdu insisting it will strengthen workers' rights.
11: So our goals are simple. It's to strengthen the framework, support the responsibility to negotiate in good faith that the parties themselves have and to protect workers' rights, including their constitutional right to strike.
13: I think it's frankly doublespeak.
9: Barry Eidlin, a labor expert at McGill University, says the legislation would give the employer an upper hand should it pass.
13: Employers have many different levers that they can pull to exert pressure on the workforce, whereas workers have one, which is the ability to withhold their labor and inflict economic sanctions on the employer.
9: The Canadian Labor Congress says it intends to challenge the bill every way it can, including in the court of law. Jennifer Yoon, CBC News, Ottawa.
24: Thousands of families in Newfoundland and Labrador could soon lose their subsidized childcare spaces. A group of daycare providers is threatening to pull out of the federally and provincially funded $10 a day program. They say it's because of changes being made by the province. As the CBC's Peter Cowan reports, they say those changes will hurt the bottom line and possibly shutter their businesses for good.
15: We have to be able to financially sustain our businesses.
16: Rhonda Lono runs a daycare in Conception Bay South with almost 100 kids. To get the provincial subsidy that lowers her price to $10 a day, she has to keep her daycare 90% full. But starting next month, the Newfoundland and Labrador government will take money away for any empty spaces. She tries to fill the spaces, but she says sometimes she has to wait for families who are moving to the area or for a child to turn the right age for a spot.
15: Why would we keep spaces empty for no reason? We're trying to fill them, but we can't.
16: The Newfoundland and Labrador government says with high demand for subsidized spaces, it's trying to use every available spot. But Lono says the move is going to cost her thousands of dollars. The association representing the operators of two-thirds of all regulated childcare spaces in the province is warning its members will leave the program if government doesn't back off. Parents could see their daily childcare bill jump from $10 to $100. Bernard Davis is a Liberal member of the House of Assembly. He says the government needs to listen to the concerns.
17: There needs to be some of those flexibilities in the system to allow those operators to meet those needs of families that are currently in the system.
16: The association and government are set to meet this week. Peter Cowan, CBC News, St. John's.
24: And that is the latest national and international news from World Report. For news anytime, go to cbcnews.ca. I'm Martina Fitzgerald. This is CBC News.

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I'm Jamie Poisson, and you are listening to Front Burner, CBC's daily news podcast on CBC Radio 1 and Sirius XM. 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

0: On Sunday, it looked like the United States was about to wade back into its fight with Ansar Allah, or the Houthis. That's the Iran-backed group in Yemen that has grown into a surprisingly powerful military presence in the region. Saudi Arabia had been asking for support after a series of Houthi attacks and advancements, which brought a major global shipping and oil choke point, the Bab al-Mandeb Strait, under Houthi control. After rushing from Camp David to Washington and reviewing the situation, Trump decided not to carry out the strike on the Houthis. That remains the case as of Monday evening. The stakes are really high here for all the players. Iona Craig has been reporting on Yemen and the Arabian Peninsula for over a decade, and she joins us to track the Houthis' rise from a small group of rebels from the mountains of northwestern Yemen to a geopolitical force and what their recent advancements mean for the Iran war and the world. Iona, thank you so much for coming onto the show. It's really a pleasure to have you.
1: My pleasure. Thanks for having me.
0: So the Houthis have been fighting the Saudis for really over a decade now after a Saudi-led coalition entered the Yemeni civil war in March 2015.
2: The Kingdom of Saudi Arabia launched military operations in Yemen. The objective is to defend the legitimate government of President Hadi from the takeover attempts by the Houthi militias in Yemen. We
0: have the broad expectation then was that it wouldn't last nearly this long, right? So I want to understand how we got here. Firstly, can you briefly give us an overview of who the Houthis are and how they rose to power as one of the main factions in the Yemeni civil war?
1: Right. So going back a bit now, the Houthis hail from Yemen's most northern governorate in Sada, up on the Saudi border. And they were formed in the late 1990s, firstly as a kind of youth movement, but then in the early 2000s, they fought their first war against the Yemeni government, and that became the first of what was six wars then against the government of the former president of Yemen, Ali Abdullah Saleh, who was in power for 33 years. And then during my time in Yemen, when I was living there back in 2010, was kind of the wrapping up of the last of those six wars. But then, of course, the Arab Spring happened.
3: A clear call for their country's leader to step down. Tens of thousands of people descending on the streets of the capital, Sana'a. The crowd made up of opposition members and youth activists.
1: Ali Abdullah Saleh was forced out of power. But then in 2014, the Houthis started pushing south and heading through a lot of the tribal areas in the highlands until they seized the capital, Sana'a, when I was living there in 2014, but with relatively little fighting.
4: The president's residence came under attack, followed by the nearby presidential palace, which was apparently looted by Houthi rebels. Witnesses described the security forces as apparently giving up.
1: And that transpired really because they aligned with Yemen's former president, who they'd fought those six wars against, and his loyalists who remained in the army, that they were able to take the capital. But then they didn't stop, and they kept pushing on down through the country. And then by early 2015, they put the new president, President Hadi, under house arrest, who then managed to escape and fled to Saudi Arabia. And that's when Saudi Arabia launched its bombing campaign against the Houthis in the spring of 2015. But like many countries get involved in air wars, that sounds quite familiar now. Saudi Arabia believed that they would bomb the Houthis back to Sada'a within a matter of weeks. That didn't happen. And the air war continued with support from other regional neighbors, most crucially the UAE, until a ceasefire was really agreed between the Saudis and the Houthis in 2022. And so the conflict had really been fairly dormant between 2022 and until the last few weeks, really, or crucially until July. But the Houthis had got to where they are today, not just because of the help of Ali Abdullah Saleh, who they then turned on and killed in 2017.
5: Saleh switched sides in Yemen's civil war over the weekend, turning on his Iranian-backed Houthi allies, who reportedly attacked his house in Sana'a, pursuing him as he fled.
1: But because of this ongoing support from Iran that started really as as political support and sort of summer camps and support from their other allies in Lebanon, Hezbollah. But it has kind of strengthened over the years, and certainly during the course of the conflict, with weapons, training, particularly from military advisors on how to use much more advanced weapon systems, and to the point where the Houthis have now become able to manufacture their own weapons domestically at home as well, with components that are being smuggled in from China as well as Iran. So they've gone from this kind of stereotypical ragtag militia that people like to portray them as to this very sophisticated now organization that has taken over the institutions and the infrastructure of the government that existed before and have been in control of that now for more than a decade, with extensive military capabilities that we have seen very well exercised in the last few days.
6: For the first time, Iranian-backed Houthi rebels have struck Saudi Arabia's capital. Massive plumes of black smoke were seen rising from fuel tanks near the city's airport. The rebels also hit energy sites with drones and ballistic missiles. The assault comes as Americans are
7: Their slogan, that the Sarka, appears on banners written out in green and red letters against a white background. And translated, it says, "God is the greatest, death to America, death to Israel, curse be upon the Jews, victory to Islam." And just what more can you tell me about their ideological worldview and how it's attracted followers and allies in Yemen and across the region?
1: Well, the Houthis rose for several reasons, but also linked to America's invasion of Iraq and in a response to that. That particular slogan, the story goes that came from the first leader of the Houthis when he saw a video from the Intifada in Palestine and his reaction to a man who was cradling, that became a very famous video, a man cradling his son in his arms that was shot dead. And so this visceral anti-Israel, and in that slogan, obviously, as well, anti-Semitic slogan, came from that ideological sense that really as well, of course, then aligned them with Iran's world perspective and really drew them, therefore, as a kind of natural ally into the axis of resistance. But yes, it was from events around the region that really influenced that slogan being adopted. But I mean, ideologically, the Houthis, they really see themselves as having a divine right to rule. They believe very much in the importance of being able to trace your lineage back to the Prophet Muhammad. And those families that can within Yemen are favored in the Houthi network. They are given positions of privilege and power. There's a religious aspect as well as a political one that feeds into that ideology of the Houthis.
7: How does this help us understand their opposition to the Saudis?
1: Sort of back at the beginning of their history, their first sort of fighting centered around actually a religious school that was up in Sada in their homeland that was funded by Saudi Arabia. So you could take some of this back to almost a blowback from the funding of religious schools that spreads the Salafi Islam from Saudi Arabia into northern Yemen that didn't previously exist until the kind of 1980s. So on an ideological and religious front, that is relevant because a lot of the fighters on the anti-Houthi side have come out of not just that school, but other schools that were connected to it that were funded across Yemen as well. And they're fighting very much for religious reasons. But more recently, the response to Saudi Arabia has always sort of been as this, the Houthis have put them up as the external enemy now, you know, alongside Israel, but has been down to Saudi's, you know, launching of this bombing campaign in 2015. There was the peace deal the political deal that was on the table between Saudi Arabia and the Houthis between 2022 and until this kind of summer. The Houthis were hoping or expecting to get a significant financial gain out of that deal that ran into the billions of dollars in the form of getting government salaries and civil servant salaries paid in their territory. And that looked like, well, that was certainly looking like a possibility sort of 9 months ago or a bit longer. But now there's no question of that happening in the near future, I think. But that was what the Houthis were really wanting to get out of Saudi Arabia, was a kind of financial payout in order to keep them economically sufficient, really, in their territory.
7: According to the UN, around half of the population in government-controlled areas are living with acute food insecurity. And just what state is the general population of Yemen in after all these years of war?
1: It was always in a fragile state. It was the poorest country in the Middle East, but also crucially, Yemen imports between 80 and 90% of its basic foods. And so there is very little capacity when those supply lines are restricted for people to be able to cope. And certainly, you know, in the humanitarian crisis that we saw in the first round of this war in sort of 2016, 2017 and 2018.
8: 17 million Yemenis do not know if or where they will get their next meal. Nearly 7 million are facing the threat of famine. And nearly 16 million lack access to water or sanitation.
1: Ira was reporting from the ground then, and it wasn't necessarily about a lack of food in the markets. It was about the price of those goods because of the blockade being imposed by Saudi Arabia, because of the Houthis using siege tactics around villages, towns, and cities. It meant that any food that was available was incredibly expensive. And now what we're seeing now is, unfortunately, a kind of flashback to that time, because the current fighting has sort of led to a surge of displacement. You know, sort of 100,000 people being displaced in around 2 weeks, which is just an extraordinary number. And that won't be people that are being displaced for the first time.

0: most crucially, control of the Bab al-Mandeb Strait. Could you just tell me more about what led to this recent escalation in fighting? How did we get here?
1: It was really triggered by an event in the middle of July. A Iranian passenger jet attempted to fly into Sana'a.
2: It was returning from Tehran, having taken a Houthi delegation to the funeral of Ayatollah Ali Khamenei.
1: And when it was attempting to return, the Saudis then came in and bombed Sana'a airport and bombed the runway. Those were the first airstrikes the Saudis had carried out against the Houthis since 2022.
3: The Saudi enemy, through its reckless decision to launch what was an unjust attack on Sana'a International Airport, bears full responsibility for this aggression, which serves the interests of the US-Israeli enemy and its grave consequences.
1: The Houthis then responded to that, describing what the Saudis were imposing as a blockade on them, because there had been no commercial flights, passenger flights in or out of Sana'a since Israel destroyed passenger jets on the runway at Sana'a Airport back in the sort of spring of 2025. And so the Houthis responded then by targeting Saudi Arabia and said that they would impose a blockade on Saudi Arabia in the Red Sea. And then quite quickly, we saw that being reflected on the ground in Yemen with fighting escalating between the Houthis and the very much Saudi-backed, internationally recognized government forces on the ground. Then we saw tankers, Saudi tankers being attacked in the Red Sea, and this what has been continuous tit-for-tat escalation that sort of culminated in the last few days with drone strikes on Riyadh by the Houthis, an attack on their western terminal, oil terminal at Yanbu. We've seen attacks on the Saudi oil pipeline, but also this kind of lightning takeover by the Houthis of the Red Sea coast, the western Red Sea coast, and taking the islands that are in the middle of the Bab al-Mandeb, which is this very strategically important strait on the western side of the Arabian Peninsula, which of course then means you've got Iran in control of the Strait of Hormuz, and they're one of their strongest allies in control now of the Bab al-Mandeb, and that is both sides of the Arabian Peninsula, effectively in this kind of pincer, a kind of control by Iran and its allies, which has this knock-on effect to the oil market and to the international economy.
4: This jubilant Houthi militiaman said the rebels don't need missiles anymore. They just need to position themselves in the right places around the waterway. This afternoon, the Houthis said that shipping through the waterway would be safe for everyone, apart from the Saudis.
0: What do you think the Houthis' ultimate goal is here?
1: It's partly to get that money out of Saudi Arabia, of course, and to give themselves a significant leverage in any upcoming deal or negotiations with them. But it's also to give themselves a kind of global strategic role, which they've done very successfully now. And also, I think they would very much like to do what the Iranians have been talking about, which is monetizing the Bab al-Mandeb. Iran has talked about monetizing the Strait of Hormuz, and there's been a lot of talk about the potential of a toll being put on the Strait of Hormuz to start charging vessels going out of the Strait of Hormuz, much like vessels have to pay a tax to Egypt to go through the Suez Canal, but that the Houthis would like to do that through the Bab al-Mandeb to equally earn an income out of the cargo shipping as well as oil tankers that have to go through the Bab al-Mandeb to reach Europe, and from Saudi Arabia have to go south to reach the Asia market. So yeah, there are a lot of things in there that the Houthis would like to gain out of this, but they certainly gained the global strategic role and position that they've always wanted to in the last few weeks.
0: And what about the Saudis? Like, why did the Saudis choose to escalate things recently? What are the Saudis trying to do here?
1: I think there's been a lot of miscalculation, as ever, really, of the Houthis about their capabilities and their abilities to seize so much territory so quickly. I think it was a miscalculation by the Saudis to have carried out those strikes on Sana'a Airport back in July. I think if they realized that this was going to be the consequences of it, that they perhaps

0: would have thought again about doing that. But now the Saudis have been backed into a corner, really, and given the attacks on Saudi Arabia directly, the casualties even that it's caused in Saudi Arabia, the damage to its infrastructure.
1: Ballistic missiles and drones launched by Iranian-backed Houthi rebels striking Saudi Arabia's capital of Riyadh. Thick smoke seen rising near the airport. The Houthis targeting oil facilities in a key port along the coast, further disrupting Saudi oil production.
0: It is in a position now where it has to escalate. It has to fight back. It cannot be seen to be backing down in the face of the Houthis, particularly now where we've seen some of these strikes on the oil pipeline, Saudi Arabia's oil pipeline, coming from militias in Iraq, which the Houthis are also aligned to, and the Houthis even, we know, have a presence there as well. But now they've got the potential of strikes coming from the north, the south, and if things escalate over the Strait of Hormuz, potentially again from Iran, as they did do earlier along in that conflict.
2: That was part of my conversation with Iona Craig, a journalist who has been reporting on Yemen and the Arabian Peninsula for over a decade. If you want to listen to the full episode, you can find Front Burner wherever you get your podcasts or on YouTube. I'm Jamie Poisson. Thanks so much for listening.

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0: 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Ulaku here's the CBC regional news. Plans to build a hydroelectric dam near Iqaluit are almost as old as Nunavut. And now the QIA-owned Nukwichauti Corporation is hoping to make it a reality by building a 50-meter-high dam and a powerhouse along Kugaluk River, about 60 kilometers northeast of Iqaluit. The corporation's president, Harry Flaherty, argues the dam will bring benefits to the territory.
1: For Iqaluit, for example, it will have a major impact. I mean, we're Kudlik Energy burns about 15 million liters a year, and just shows you how much impact and the stability of fuel costs.
0: If the project gets all the necessary permits, the construction could begin by the end of the decade, making it into Nunavut's first hydroelectric plant. Iqaluit's scheduled resupply of fuel has been delayed and will now come on Saturday. Originally, the government of Nunavut said it would come last Thursday, but it has been delayed due to what they called logistical factors. The GN says there is currently 80,000 liters of diesel available, and they expect this to be sufficient until resupply. Iqaluit SAO John Ivey says they are asking community members to conserve water so sewer and water trucks can use less fuel. Voters in Seneca will soon choose their next MLA. One candidate seeking to be elected for the riding of Hudson Bay is Jason Iqaluit. He was raised in Seneca and has been involved with Arctic cooperatives for 9 years. He says he's been speaking with people in the community about what they want from their next MLA.
2: I was encouraged by my friends and the people that I know. They've been needing a great leader. I have been a leader in our community.
0: Hudson Bay voters are heading to the polls because the previous MLA, Daniel Hovick, resigned in June. Voting day in Seneca-Loak is September 28th. And still in Seneca-Loak, work is about to begin to replace the arena and community hall. The buildings were destroyed by fire 3 years ago, causing strain in the community. Mayor Johnny Apakok says they have had to make do with alternative space. The community has been utilizing the school's gymnasium since the fire, but it is a bit small. With the contracts awarded for the cleanup of the old site, the plans to rebuild soon should be starting soon to bring the long wait for community center to an end. And that's the CBC Regional News. I'm Harris Aluto.

0: 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Welcome to our kulik on CBC North Radio 1. As we broadcast live here in our Kaluit studio, today being Tuesday, September 22nd. I'm your host, Lisiana Viepik, here with our technical operator, Jamie. And it's a beautiful day, a beautiful morning here in the capital. No wind at all. The waters are very calm. However, a little bit of snow on the grounds now. Yeah, it's that time of the season. You can certainly feel the fall weather this morning. But like I said, no wind at the moment. So it's a beautiful morning. And once again, welcome to all our listeners out there. And thank you for tuning in with us. And coming up after the 8 o'clock World Report during our English programming, the Kewalik Trade Show is underway in Rankin Inlet this week. So we'll hear from the president about this year's theme and what attendees can expect. And the magic, the mystery of a disappearing lake off the coast of Ellesmere Island. We'll hear from two researchers who studied how it happened. What will be your best guess how it happened? And Sunny Kiluak, get ready to vote. This morning we'll featuring an interview with Jason Nakaluk and Nukaya Sala, the two candidates running to be Sunny Kiluak's next MLA. And, of course, we'll have Katie O'Malley with us again this week with the Ottawa Report. And, of course, we'll have the regional news at each bottom of the hour with Kawisa Alotuk in Inuktitut and in English. 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
1: time now for Bits Digest with Dan McGarvey.
2: Good morning. Bank of Canada Governor Tiff Macklem says the unpredictability of US trade policy has increased uncertainty and could impact recent progress by the Canadian economy. During a speech in Halifax on Monday, Macklem says the trade war could lead to Canadian businesses putting off investment and hiring.
3: The latest escalation could once again cause businesses to delay investment and hiring decisions, pushing some businesses back to the reassessment stage. This would set back the progress we've seen and restrain growth. And because a weaker economy puts downward pressure on inflation, it would affect the inflation outlook as well.
2: And Macklem says if new U.S. tariffs stay in place, economic growth could be halved in the fourth quarter to below 1%. And that all comes at the same time as the war in the Middle East is pushing oil and gasoline prices even higher. Macklem says if oil prices stay near $100 U.S. per barrel, the central bank would expect inflation to rise in the coming months. Meanwhile, the government's introduced legislation to help unions and employers arrive at deals faster and reduce labour disruptions that impact the economy. The Building Canada Strong Act includes changes to streamline project approvals across the country, as well as adjustments to the Canada Labour Code. The government says in a news release that it's making changes to the federal labour framework to keep pace with a rapidly changing economy while protecting workers' rights to strike. In other news, the Ontario government's fined ticket reseller StubHub $20,000 under a new law that caps the sale of seats at face value. That includes a $10,000 fine for allegedly making a ticket available for sale above face value and another $10,000 for facilitating a transaction without having proof of the original price. Now, the company's been on notice since spring when the province sent 27 ticket resale websites, including StubHub, letters announcing the businesses would be inspected for non-compliance with this new law. SeatGeek was also fined $25,000 back in August for ignoring the price cap law. And finally, do you know what's in your attic? Because after hearing this, you might want to check, especially if it could be old Pokemon cards. A retired decorator in the UK found his kids' old card collection in his attic and decided to get them checked out after reading that some Pokemon cards can be worth big money these days, and realizing some of the cards he'd found stored away neatly in binders were some of the valuable ones. He took those cards for assessment and they're now up for auction and expected to fetch around $470,000 Canadian, which is £250,000. Eubanks Auctioneers in Surrey say it's the most valuable Pokemon collection it's ever handled. The auction takes place next month. For CBC Radio, I'm Dan McGarvey.
1: 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The way we watch stuff is changing, and we're going out less to the movies and streaming more from home. On our couch, at the same time, we're also spending more time on our phones, scrolling, and that. As producer Danielle Nerman finds, is changing the kind of content we consume.
4: Ryan Kraft was spending a lot of time on TikTok, watching reels, mostly about travel and cooking. Then one day, the algorithm threw something completely different at him.
5: I came across this video and I was like, oh, this is interesting. And I'm someone who finds...
4: It was kind of like a Hallmark movie crossed with a soap opera.
6: Look at you. I wouldn't be caught dead wearing a potato sack like that.
4: It had teen drama, romance, and betrayal.
7: What the hell? She's stealing my identity.
5: The acting is not like Oscar worthy, I would say, but it's fun to watch.
4: What Ryan had stumbled across was a microdrama, a movie sliced up into really short segments, rolled out over 50 to 100 episodes.
5: And it gets right to like a cliffhanger in the story, and then it stops.
4: That's how they hook you. The first 5 to 10 episodes are free. Then you have to either sit through a bunch of ads or pay to keep going. That's what Ryan did so he could watch all 85 episodes of True Heiress versus Fake Queen Bee.
5: I'm somewhat embarrassed to say that I probably spent $40 or $50 watching it. I was on vacation and I was like, nope, screw it. I want to know what happens.
4: Microdramas are filmed vertically, so you watch them the same way you scroll on your phone. It's bite-sized entertainment.
5: If you look at the way that people's attention span has changed over the last few years, I think, you know, any of my friends who have ADHD would probably be like, oh yeah, I can watch something for a minute, but probably not longer than that.
4: Microdramas, or vertical films, first caught on in China, where they are wildly popular.
8: There's 662 million viewers of vertical content. That's roughly half of China's total internet users.
4: Joseph Rebick is with Deloitte Canada's media and entertainment practice. He says last year, China's microdrama industry made more money than movies on the big screen. And everyone is getting in on the business. Monica Dahlman says here in Canada, vertical content is boosting the film and TV industry, which took a hit during COVID and the writer's strike. She's a casting director and vertical film consultant in Vancouver.
9: They actually are what has been keeping the lights on for a lot of companies. Like, I've talked to gear houses, I've talked to catering companies, and they said that if it hadn't been for verticals, they just would have gone out of business.
4: By some estimates, 50 microdramas were filmed every month across Canada last year. And Monica says that number is just going to keep growing.
9: So right now, like every studio, every network, without exception, is coming up with their own version of vertical viewing.
4: But industry expert Joseph Rebick says vertical content isn't trying to compete with your Netflix subscription or chill time at home in your jammies.
8: They're looking at capitalizing on the moments in between commuting to work, the moments of waiting for your kids as they finish their activities. Those are the type of moments that historically broadcast television and linear television have struggled to engage with.
4: So vertical videos are hoping to pull you away from watching kooky cat reels on Instagram or however else you like to kill time on your smartphone. As Ryan Kraft scrolls through some of the titles on his microdrama app,
5: Fiance's Betrayal, Dante's Inferno, Reborn to Love Mr. Right.
4: He knows a lot of it is just clickbait, but he's here for it.
5: Dear Husband, Delete My Number. Wrong Wedding Room, Right Groom. this is just my list. Oh, good Lord. Okay.
4: For CBC Radio, I'm Danielle Nerman.
1: 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Vancouver's artist Young Friend is working on a new album. He just released a new single that he says is one of the only proper love songs on the record. Here's Young Friend with Anything, Anything.

the first half hour is coming to an end for Hoodlick. Up next is the World Report. And we'll be back shortly with Lizzie and Effie.

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2: 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And just for your information, in Clyde River, a public service announcements also related to bugs. If you remember, if you tuned in

Chris Holm has said that he understands if you would like to keep your kids at home while they finish that work. That's nice of him. Young Parents Program September 22, October 29. 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And for your information, there's a young parents program here being offered in Iqaluit. Ilitarsini will be hosting a young parents program for parents between the ages of 15 and 30, aimed at empowering parents with parenting skills, confidence, and well-being. The program will be 16 times, I guess, 3 hours. Three hour sessions hosted 3 times a week in, to learn literacy skills, an opportunity to skill garments, and to provide recipes and mini food hampers for their growing families. That's starting today, September 22nd, continuing till October 29th. As well, child care payments available for attending. Again, 3 times a week, 1:30 to 4:30 at 2651 Nano Cross here in Iqaluit. 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
0: 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Plans for $500 million dam outside Iqaluit have been debated for years. Now the main proponent acknowledges the development of the project will have some harmful impacts on the environment. Ardi Sakisen reports.
1: It's like Inuit versus Inuit now.
4: This is how the debate over the proposed Kugaluk River hydropower dam feels like to Pengri 2 MLA Johnny Mike. The Kugaluk project is northwest of Iqaluit, and Mike argues it would be bad news for residents who hunt, fish, and have cabins near the dam's area.
1: That river is one of the most sensitive areas to talk about environmental impact.
4: And now, Kekiktani Inuit Association admits there will be significant impacts. Despite being the project's proponent, in recent submissions to Nunavut Impact Review Board, one of the bodies that must sign off on the project, QIA acknowledged the dam is likely to cause significant harmful impacts on Inuit harvesting. But the president of the QIA-owned Nukiksauteet Corporation, Harry Flaherty, says their research will cover every aspect of the dam's work.
2: What impact there might be for the wildlife, what impact may have on the birds, and what kind of impact it may have on plants and the caribou.
4: If everything were to go according to QIA's plans, the construction could start by the end of the decade. Ardi Sirkisian, CBC News, Iqaluit.
0: Iqaluit's scheduled resupply of fuel has been delayed and will now come on Saturday. Originally, the government of Nunavut said it would come last Thursday, but it was delayed due to what they called logistical factors. The GN says there is currently 80,000 liters of diesel available, and they expect this to be a significant until resupply. Iqaluit SAO Johnny Ivy says they are asking community members to conserve water so sewer and water trucks can use less fuel. Two candidates are campaigning to be the next MLA for the riding of Hudson Bay. One of them is Nukaja Sala. She was raised in Sunnycliffe and works at the Hammock Housing Association. She says one of her priorities is improving services for elders, including transportation.
5: I decided to try and run for it, so that I can work from the heart to be the voice for them and what they want to see.
0: The by-election is being held because the previous MLA, Daniel Hovick, resigned earlier this year. Voters in Sunnycliffe will head to the polls on September 28th. And work is about to begin to replace Sunnycliffe's Arena and Community Hall. The buildings were destroyed by fire 3 years ago, causing strain in the community. Mayor Johnny Apakak says they have had to make do with alternative space. The community has been utilizing the school's gymnasium since the fire, but it is a bit small. With the contracts awarded for the cleanup of the old site, the plans to rebuild should be starting soon to bring the long wait for a community center to an end. And that's the CBC Regional News. I'm Khawishalutu.
6: Laungi mi tini bago tisila kanu nagnayar tangi tawa ni kibal lang mikto sa ka lutigo kangas
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0: Well, we are 11 minutes after 6, and Carla Ulrich is here with me in studio. Carla, good morning.
1: Good morning.
0: You were not here yesterday to hear my news about my pink potatoes.
1: I did listen, though.
0: You did. So they stayed pink. It's a very pale pink once they were cooked.
1: Yeah.
0: I also may have overcooked them. I did them in the Instant Pot with some cabbage and sausage. And so...
1: That sounds so good.
0: It was. But I think I cooked it a little bit too long.
1: Yeah.
0: So maybe if they were a little less overcooked, they might have stayed pinker. But yeah, like this really beautiful pale pink shade.
1: What did they taste like?
0: Just like a potato.
1: Oh.
0: Like nothing different. They're just like a fingerling potato.
1: Oh.
0: So anyone who's hoping that my pink potatoes taste like cotton candy or something, sadly.
1: Bubblegum.
0: No,
1: okay.
0: They're not bubblegum. They're just potatoes. But I was very pleased, and I grew them myself. I grew that cabbage too. So I was feeling
1: amazing.
0: Like the urban farmer I'm
1: yes.
0: trying to become.
1: Yes, that's so beautiful.
0: Yeah.
1: I mean, that's been me with our garden stuff.
0: Yes, here in front of the building.
1: Yeah, I've just been making like potato stuff. I made shepherd's pie with our potatoes.
0: Oh, yeah.
1: And I mixed in some of the carrots with the corn.
0: I can't get over the size of the carrots growing out there.
1: And they're so
0: huge.
1: Good. I'm taking the small ones because they're so juicy.
0: Oh, gosh. They're so sweet. When they come out of the garden, they're so sweet. I didn't grow broccoli this year, but that's what I like about growing broccoli is that it's not as bitter as the broccoli you get in the grocery store.
1: Okay.
0: It has a little bit of almost like a sweetness to it.
1: Yeah.
0: Yeah, it's my favorite.
1: Well, I don't know if you heard, but I came in for my shift yesterday morning.
0: Yes, you were here. I wasn't trying to insinuate that you...
1: No. Like, I mean, I accidentally came in for my morning newsreader shift.
0: No.
1: And I think it's because I was so excited to tell you that I had plans on the weekend.
0: Oh, well, tell me, Carla, what were your plans?
1: I even practiced it on my way in. I was like, ooh, guess what, Shannon? I had plans. I went to an Oktoberfest birthday.
0: Oh, fun.
1: Yeah, it was super fun. They did an amazing job decorating. Everybody was dressed up. I should have got the memo. Like, of course, it's a themed birthday.
0: Yeah.
1: But it was so fun. Somebody made homemade pretzels.
0: Delish. I'm from Kitchener-Waterloo, which is home of the largest Oktoberfest outside of Germany.
1: Oh, my goodness.
0: And so Oktoberfest holds a special place for me. So that sounds like a lot of fun.
1: It was so fun.
0: All right. Well, I'm sorry that you woke up early and came
1: in
0: yesterday.
1: To tell you that.
0: You should have just come down to the studio and joined in and told us. Next time, that's
1: what you
0: should
1: do. And then was like, good night.
0: I'm going back to bed. All right, Carla, coming up, we are going to put you to work today. Coming up in the news, what can we expect?
1: So coming up at 6:30, the Yellowknife municipal election campaign has officially begun, but residents have mixed feelings about the use of AI during the campaign. And you may remember a story from the summer about the Amber Alert regarding the two missing boys from Alberta. Initially, officials thought they might have come to the NWT. Well, good news this morning, those boys have been found.
0: Oh, that is good news.
1: Yeah. So those are a couple of the top stories we've got today.
0: Great. Thanks so much, Carla. Carla, we'll be back with the news for us at 6:30. We'll take a quick look here at the current conditions in some of our communities. In Fort Chipewyan in the park, mist and 6 degrees. In Hay River and Enterprise, partly cloudy and 7. In Fort Simpson, it's 3 degrees right now. In Yellowknife, mainly clear and 4. In Norman Wells, partly cloudy and 0 degrees. In Inuvik, mist and 3. In Koluktuk, light rain and 5 degrees. And in Cambridge Bay, light rain, 3 degrees, northwest winds gusting at 43 kilometers an hour.

0: We are 15 minutes after 6 o'clock here on The Trailbreaker. Leaders of the world's two largest economies are meeting in Washington this week. U.S. President Donald Trump and Chinese President Xi Jinping have a lot to talk about. And plenty has changed since the two met back in May, with the risks and opportunities of AI now topping the agenda. Joining us to unpack the summit is Yongjing Zhang. He's a professor of political science and economics at the University of Ottawa. Yongjing, good morning.
1: Good morning, madam.
0: So can you do us a favor and break down what we can expect from Trump and Xi to discuss at these talks later this week?
1: Oh, everything is about AI, first of all, right? Everybody talking about AI. So AI will be the top priority at the discussion. Yeah, because this has been the booming industry in the U.S. listed stock market. And also, they highly expected a new area for Chinese industrialization. Because the U.S. has been pretty good on the general purpose intelligence in AI, like ChatGPT, Gemini, coding. But China has been pretty fast on manufacturing robots, EVs. So then they are entering a new confrontation in military, because AI is being used in military and security. And the security goes beyond the military and also go to something like the big data security. ChatGPT wants to go to China. DeepSeek go to the U.S. So how do we deal with data, like the TikTok disputes over the past few years? So that's a top priority right here.
0: How have China and the U.S. both been responding to recent calls to slow down the development of AI?
1: Yeah, because both countries are at the table. They're not obviously not at the menu. They're at the table, but not they're not on the menu. It's like a big pizza. The both countries want to have a better share of the pizza, but they don't want to compete. They don't want to fight. They want to manage the disputes as if they manage the trade over the past few years on the trade wars.
0: Reuters has reported that Trump plans to greet Xi at the airport just outside of Washington when he arrives. Is that a big deal?
1: It's a both big deal and a little deal. It's a big deal because since John Kennedy in the 1960s, it has been very rare for U.S. presidents to welcome foreign leader at the airport. But it's also a small deal, not a big deal, because it's just kind of a gesture, diplomatic gesture, feedback, because Xi Jinping invited Trump to his office in Beijing. It's also very rare for Chinese leaders to do that.
0: What do you think China's goals will be for these talks?
1: China wants U.S. to slow down, cool down the trade war, and let the Chinese manufacturers to buy the high-tech chips. Yeah, and also to give China some breathing room in some crucial diplomatic areas like the Taiwan, like South China Sea, India, China relations, China-Japan relations in those areas.
0: U.S. Trade Representative Jameson Greer confirmed yesterday that China is making progress on its commitment to buy 200 Boeing jets. How significant is that?
1: It's significant in political science, in political sense, but also very significant in economic sense. In political sense, because the midterm election is coming up, the Trump government needs some big news, say, hey, we do something for you. And also the big economic sense, because aircraft is pretty big boost on national GDP. But also very good news, very big news for China, because China don't want to put all the eggs in Airbus. So now with purchase another 200 new aircraft from Boeing, China could upgrade some old aircraft, because this is the first purchase of Boeing since 2017. It's been like about 10 years. And China's airline business is growing very fast. So they need a new airplanes. So that's a mutual needs right here.
0: Let's turn to Canada before we end here. How might the outcome of these talks affect our country?
1: We as Canadians, we want to be at the table. We don't want to be on the menu. Carney government has been very hard, on the new energy strategy. We diversify the energy, we diversify the trade relations. So we do have a lot of the critical minerals, and we do have a big market. We have a lot of energies. So we watch over this trade. So anything happen, we might say, hey, we could get something out of it, because bad or good U.S.-China relations is not necessarily to be good news or bad news for Canada. We just want to be at the table. We don't want to be on the menu. So, for example, like if U.S. allow BYD to enter into the U.S. market, then we could allow the BYD to build the cars in Canada. Then possibly in the future, we might export BYD cars made in Canada to the U.S. market.
0: All right, Il Yongjin, thank you so much for your time today. I really appreciate it.
1: Thank you. Bye now.
0: That was Yongjin Zhang. He is a political science and economics professor at the University of Ottawa. 21 minutes after 6 o'clock, and Dan McGarvey is here with a look at business for us, and he's going to tell us the astronomical sum some old Pokemon cards sold for recently in the UK.
2: Good morning. Bank of Canada Governor Tiff Macklem says the unpredictability of US trade policy has increased uncertainty and could impact recent progress by the Canadian economy. During a speech in Halifax on Monday, Macklem says the trade war could lead to Canadian businesses putting off investment and hiring.
3: The latest escalation could once again cause businesses to delay investment and hiring decisions, pushing some businesses back to the reassessment stage. This would set back the progress we've seen and restrain growth. And because a weaker economy puts downward pressure on inflation, it would affect the inflation outlook as well.
2: And Macklem says if new U.S. tariffs stay in place, economic growth could be halved in the fourth quarter to below 1%. And that all comes at the same time as the war in the Middle East is pushing oil and gasoline prices even higher. Macklem says if oil prices stay near $100 U.S. per barrel, the central bank would expect inflation to rise in the coming months. Meanwhile, the government's introduced legislation to help unions and employers arrive at deals faster and reduce labour disruptions that impact the economy. The Building Canada Strong Act includes changes to streamline project approvals across the country, as well as adjustments to the Canada Labour Code. The government says in a news release that it's making changes to the federal labour framework to keep pace with a rapidly changing economy while protecting workers' rights to strike. In other news, the Ontario government's fined ticket reseller StubHub $20,000 under a new law that caps the sale of seats at face value. That includes a $10,000 fine for allegedly making a ticket available for sale above face value and another $10,000 for facilitating a transaction without having proof of the original price. Now, the company's been on notice since spring when the province sent 27 ticket resale websites, including StubHub, letters announcing the businesses would be inspected for non-compliance with this new law. SeatGeek was also fined $25,000 back in August for ignoring the price cap law. And finally...

0: Engineers in Surrey say it's the most valuable Pokemon collection it's ever handled. The auction takes place next month. For CBC Radio, I'm Dan McGarvey.
1: Thanks so much, Dan. Dan is with our business desk in Calgary, and you can get more business news on our website, cbc.ca/business. Well, tonight, the winner of the 2026 Polaris Music Prize will be announced. Every year, 10 albums from Canadian artists vie for the $30,000 grand prize. It's given to the best album based solely on artistic merit. No consideration for genre, record sales, or popularity. And this year, there is more cross-country representation than usual, with shortlisters hailing from Quebec, Manitoba, Nova Scotia, Nunavut, and Ontario. You can keep an eye on cbcmusic.ca and CBC Music's social media channels to find out the winner later tonight. But first, today, we're going to play some nominees for you all morning. This first one is Beverly Glenn Copeland and Elizabeth Copeland with Let Us Dance, Movement 1, off of their Polaris shortlisted album.
2: One, two, three, one.

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1: Thanks, Shannon, and good morning. Yesterday was the last day for people to put their names forward to run in the Yellowknife municipal election. Sarah St. Pierre has more on who's running.
2: Two people are running for mayor. Melissa Sire is the City of Yellowknife's Manager of Economic Opportunities, Investment, and Partnerships. She's lived in Yellowknife for 10 years and was a longtime naval warfare officer for the Canadian Armed Forces. She's also a former executive director of the Yellowknife Chamber of Commerce. The other candidate is Garrett Cochran. He was born and raised in Yellowknife. He's wrapping up his first term on City Council, and he's also the chair of the city's Community Advisory Board on Homelessness and is the Community Relations Officer for the Giant Mine Remediation Project. There are also 22 people running for the 8 seats on City Council. That includes the current mayor and 4 incumbent city councillors, as well as educators, business owners, healthcare workers, and more. Voters have until Thursday to challenge the eligibility of a candidate. Election day is on October 19th. Residents can register to vote with Elections and WT. Sarah St. Pierre, CBC News, Yellowknife.
1: Meantime, a Yellowknife resident says he's not voting for any candidates in the municipal election who use AI in their campaigns. Nicholas Jolderschma says using AI shows a lack of regard for artists whose work has been used without their consent to train AI models. He also has environmental concerns with AI use.
3: That's why I think it's important to take a pretty rough or tough stance on usage of these types of systems, especially when it comes to campaigning or politics.
1: Jolderschma says he's also concerned that candidates could use it for their platform instead of using original ideas. His opinion on AI is not unique. Polls show a large percentage of Canadians are skeptical about trusting AI. The Yellowknife municipal election will be held on October 19th. An update from an Amber Alert from the summer. RCMP say two young brothers who went missing July 7th from northern Alberta this summer have been found safe. 6-year-old Lanakai Morrison and 4-year-old Carl Morrison were located Thursday in West Kelowna, BC. The boy's mother, 35-year-old Krista Morrison, and her partner, 35-year-old Daniel Ludwig, were arrested on outstanding warrants. Both adults have been charged with contravening a custody order. The charges have not been proven in court. Renovations at Mangalalik School in Toktayaktuk are almost complete. The multi-year upgrade has been delayed, but students moved into their new space when school started earlier this month. Their classrooms are now bigger with newer technology. Ephraim Warren is the school's principal.
4: This has been a long time coming, and this community deserves it, and the kids deserve it, the families deserve it, and I'm just grateful that it'll be, I'm just grateful when it's all done, and it'll be something for everybody to look forward to.
1: The gym, library, kitchen, and fitness center are still under construction. A new playground area is also being built. Warren hopes everything will be complete this November. And the World Meteorological Organization says we should brace for the most intense El Nino since 1950. That's on top of a new climate change report from the federal government. It says the North will warm between 5 and 10 degrees in the coming years. Jessica Davey-Quantick finds out what that all means for this summer.
5: When it comes to climate change, the NWT is the canary in Canada's coal mine. And with the worst El Nino on record expected this year, that canary may be flapping in a much warmer wind. Marko Markovic is a physical scientist for Environment and Climate Change Canada. He says we're in for a shorter snow season with fewer minus 40 days.
6: There is very significant probability that this El Nino could become the strongest ever recorded. We're more than 90% confident that it will be warmer than normal.
5: Corey Dahl is the director of the Climate Change Division with the NWT government. He warns warmer temperatures could cause more extreme weather on both ends of the spectrum.
7: We're seeing impacts up to 4 times more than the global average. And then some of those impacts that we have are often quite different in the north than what you might see other places. You know, permafrost is not a staple in southern Canada. And, you know, there's not a lot of ice roads.
5: Dahl says the territorial government is preparing a new energy and climate change strategy set to be released in October. Jessica Davey-Quantick, CBC News, Yellowknife.
1: And that's the CBC News for 6:30. I'm Carla Ulrich. 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
0: Thanks, Carla. If you know, Carla, if this fall stays mild, I might be able to bike right through October. Who knows?
1: I heard you talking about biking with Tamara, and I was like, she didn't even flinch.
0: No, she didn't. She did not make the face that you make at me sometimes when I talk about it.
1: Sounds great.
0: I should have worn a wind layer this morning, though. It was a little breezy through the sweater that I'm wearing. Yeah. I was feeling too optimistic, but lesson learned.
1: Are we going to get rain, do you think?
0: So there's like little bits in the forecast over the next that I've seen over the next little bit. But like overnight and stuff or in the middle of the day. Doesn't look like a ton of it, but who knows?
1: Yeah, that's what I would hate more than anything is the rain.
0: As we've talked about, fair weather cyclist. Yeah. If it's raining, I'll be finding another way into work. That's for sure. Carla, what is coming up in the forecast for today?
1: So in Fort Chipewyan and Wood Buffalo National Park, you're looking at cloudy with a chance of showers, risk of a thunderstorm and a high of 16. Fort Smith, cloudy with a chance of showers, risk of a thunderstorm and a high of 15. Litzel Kay and Fort Resolution, a mix of sun and cloud and a high of 15. Hay River Enterprise, Fort Providence and Kakiza, a mix of sun and cloud and a high of 19. Fort Simpson, Jean Marie River, Fort Liard, Nahanni Butte and Samba Kay, sunny and a high of 19. Yellowknife, Wequity, Wati, Gamete, and Bechacon, sunny and a high of 14. Wrigley, a mix of sun and cloud and a high of 15. Norman Wells and Toleda, a mix of sun and cloud and a high of 10. Fort Good Hope, a mix of sun and cloud and a high of 8. Delaney, partly cloudy and a high of 12. Colville Lake, partly cloudy and a high of 8. Fort McPherson, Sigachik, and Iqaluit, a mix of sun and cloud with a chance of showers and a high of 8. Inuvik, cloudy, periods of rain and a high of 6. Tuktoyaktuk, cloudy with a chance of rain and a high of 3. Pawlatuk, cloudy with a chance of rain and flurries and a high of 6. Sax Harbor, cloudy with a chance of flurries and risk of freezing drizzle and a high of 7. Uluhaktuk, cloudy with a chance of showers, rain, and a high of 2. Korluktuk, cloudy with a chance of showers and drizzle, and a high of 7. And Cambridge Bay, cloudy with a chance of drizzle, and a high of 5.
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0: 37 minutes after 6 o'clock. The verbal jousting is back on Parliament Hill.
1: The Honourable Leader of the Opposition.
2: Has proven once again that he is absolutely out of touch.
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2: All they have gotten from him is big talk around the world and big bills here at home.
0: Conservative leader Pierre Poilievre and Prime Minister Mark Carney trading barbs several times yesterday, kicking off what's expected to be a very busy fall sitting in the House of Commons. To look at what went down and what lies ahead, we've reached Ryan Tumulty. He's a political reporter with the Toronto Star who joins us on Tuesdays, and he is in Ottawa. Ryan, good morning.
4: Good morning.
0: So the Liberals tabled the Building Canada Strong Act yesterday. What are your takeaways from what you've seen of it?
4: Yeah, I mean, it's a big piece of legislation. It's 200 pages. So I'll be honest, I haven't seen the whole thing. I haven't looked at every page yet. But it's an overhaul of environmental rules, of project approval rules, those sorts of things. It's all designed to get projects done much quicker. And it's also got changes to labor laws. So overall, I think it's an approach that's trying to clear any kind of remaining roadblocks to the Carney government's vision of the economy. You know, they have an idea about expanding our trade, about getting major projects going, all of that sort of stuff, and they want to see it happen. So that's what they're doing here, and I think they're trying to do that as quickly as possible.
0: What about labor rights? This bill was being criticized before it was even introduced over proposed changes that could see the government have the power to end strikes. Where did that end up landing?
4: Yeah, so what they've done here is there's a provision in the labor code right now called Section 107. It's become quite controversial. And basically what that provision does is it allows the government to step in and end strikes. It had never really been used before. And then very recently, in the last 3 years, the Liberal government's used it a whole bunch of times. They used it in the Air Canada flight attendant strike, for example, and strikes by port workers and railway workers. So what the government is doing, instead of removing that section, which is what a lot of groups have called on them to do, is they say they are putting guardrails around it. But those guardrails are kind of small. Essentially, the minister would just have to make the case that a strike could cause significant economic harm or social disruption, and that would be enough to justify ending it. And I think a lot of labor groups are concerned that the government is going to clear that bar a lot, that they're going to come up with reasons to end strikes a lot, and that's really going to undercut their right to strike.
0: Prime Minister Mark Carney and opposition leader Pierre Poilievre both spoke first during question period yesterday for each of their sides. What did you make of their exchange?
4: Yeah, I mean, it's we're back to where we were in June, really. You know, it's a lot of the same issues. Mr. Poilievre really focused on that economic piece, the pocketbook economics, you know, the price of groceries and the cost to fill up your car at the gas station. And I think, you know, that is going to be a message that they're driving home. You know, it's interesting because the Conservatives called for Parliament to come back early, specifically to talk about these potential deals with the EU and with the US, but they didn't bring that one up at all. And I think they understand that, you know, this prime minister may have really strong international credentials and a fair amount of support at home, but Canadians are going to be worried about those pocketbook issues. That's going to keep coming up. And I think that's where the Conservatives are going to focus.
0: Three new Liberal MPs were introduced to the House yesterday. How were they received?
4: You know, pretty warmly. They got a standing ovation. Even Conservative MPs, you know, were on their feet for their first introduction. That's actually not unusual for the first day. It stops after the first day for sure. If those Liberal MPs are hoping that praise will be universal, they'll be sorely mistaken. But, you know, they did get that praise today. And, I think every MP knows the challenge of running an election. And I think that's what that's about on the first day.
0: The Conservatives are facing a stronger Liberal majority now and some polling troubles of their own. Based on what we saw yesterday, how do you think the party plans to regain some ground here?
4: Yeah, you know, I think they're really going to focus on those core pocketbook economic issues. The leader ran a big rally, you know, like he did during the general election, leading up to the general election, in Brantford, Ontario, on the weekend. That's home to a big by-election that is looming for the Conservatives. It's a seat they hold now, and a seat that, if they didn't manage to hold on to, would be a real worrying sign for the party. So he had a big rally there, and right on the front of his podium, it said, "Save you money." That is going to be the Conservatives' focus. You know, the Prime Minister is traveling the world. He's signing deals with Europe. He's all these big picture things. You know, the Conservative leader is going to be saying to Canadians, "That's all well and good, and you're great for the Prime Minister, but what about your pocketbook? What about your cost of living?" And I think there's hope on the Conservative side that that message will cut through, and that people will start worrying about those concerns a little bit more and take another look at the Conservative Party.
0: Mark Carney is now in New York for the UN General Assembly. What do you think is on his agenda for while he's there?
4: Yeah, I mean, we do get his itinerary. So I know he's meeting with the King of Jordan and the President of Chile and the Prime Minister of Angola. I'm sure that's just the start. I'm sure there'll be a lot of other world leaders that he has conversations with. President Trump is there, so maybe the two of them will take a minute. But, you know, he's also got a big event tonight with countries that recently recognized the Palestinian state. A bunch of countries did it about this time last year. And so there's going to be a leader-level event about moving forward on that issue, about actually creating a two-state solution between Israel and Palestine. Don't know sort of what that's exactly going to look like, but that's on his agenda for today.
0: He's been doing a lot of traveling, as you've mentioned. Do you think he could face some backlash that he's out in the world all the time and not at home in the house doing the work Canadians need?
4: You know, in terms of, I mean, obviously he has a pretty poor record on question period. He's not there very often. That said, it doesn't really seem to be hurting him. You know, and I think for a political leader, missing question period like that really doesn't become an issue until there's an accountability concern, until it seems like you're dodging a scandal or bad polling or something like that. So right now, I think he can probably skip out on question period and not have much of a problem. But that can change in a hurry. And it's definitely something to watch for.
0: All right, Ryan. Well, we'll watch along with you. Thanks so much.
4: All right. Thank you.
0: Ryan Tumulty is a political reporter with the Toronto Star, and he was in Ottawa. We are 15 minutes before 7 o'clock here on The Trailbreaker. And the U.S. is poised to sign a security deal today with Denmark and Greenland. Trump says it will give the U.S. permanent control over Greenland's security. The agreement reportedly would allow for increased American military presence on the Arctic island, but the U.S. will not annex it. That's what Trump was pushing for. Tilly Martinussen is a former member of Greenland's parliament. She spoke with the CBC's David Common about whether or not this changes anything.
5: Don't tell Donald Trump, but we don't think so. I mean, he gets to say that it's the art of the deal and we get to wait him out. He's not a popular person, as you know, maybe in Greenland. It has sparked some anger and a little bit of worry. Mostly, I think people are cautiously optimistic that this is going to make him leave us alone, at least militarily and with the threats. However, I do think that there's a widespread concern about our minerals, our critical rare earths, et cetera. We'll have to see the fine print, of course. No one has it. What we do trust is our own Prime Minister, Jens Frederik Nielsen, and the Danish Prime Minister, Mette Frederiksen, who both have said that this is a good deal. And it almost seems like they're winking while they're saying it to their own population. So we do think that this is the best under the circumstances that we have. And they have said that it was good for Europe and NATO, too. So let's hope that.
6: These threats, you know, a few months ago were kind of at their peak. I understand the Danish military was prepared to blow up Greenland's airports and runways just to prevent the Americans from making an effective landing if they so chose to invade.
5: Of course, people are not going to forget that. I heard an elderly man the other day on the street in Greenland saying, look, if Donald Trump thinks that this peace deal is going to make my grandkids be in favor of being a United States citizen at some point later on in history, or their kids or their grandkids, he has another thing coming. We will never forget that he threatened us. I mean, I think that's the sentiment of most people in Greenland. This is, there's so much to repair. I mean, I heard the former Rufus Gifford, who was a former aide of the U.S. administration in Denmark and to Greenland, saying, look, people, even if we get this deal and we try to make reparations, there's going to be so much we have to clean up and repair afterwards. And he's right.
6: You mentioned the critical minerals. Greenland has a lot of them. And there are billionaires in Silicon Valley who have invested money in the hopes of getting them out of the ground for their own purposes, for AI, for so much else, battery development. Yes. Does this agreement today do anything around critical minerals, or is it strictly about military cooperation?
5: I mean, as mentioned before, we don't know. That's what we're going to look for. That's the thing that we're most worried about. None of us wants to finance whatever beggars he had to make it to be a president. I mean, this has been a catastrophe, his presidency, for everything in the world, except the rest of us, like, getting cozier with each other and saying, look, this is crazy. We're going to have to see. Nobody has seen the agreement yet. Even experts and politicians are tight-lipped. And I think that's probably a strategy to make sure that Donald Trump can say, hey, look, I made a deal and I'm so great and everything. And then we'll be left alone, because he is notorious for turning around in an instant and doing, frankly, completely stupid stuff and the exact opposite of what he said. We're a little bit worried that he's going to do a Volodymyr Zelensky on our politicians when they come there, be rude and disrespectful and everything. But we're hopeful and cautiously optimistic, but because of our own political leaders, not because of President Trump.
0: Tilly Martinussen is a former member of Greenland's parliament. She was speaking with the CBC's David Common, and she was in Copenhagen.

0: We are 10 minutes before 7 o'clock here on The Trailbreaker. The way we watch stuff is changing. We're going out to the movies less than we used to and streaming more from home on our couches. At the same time, we're also spending more time on our phones scrolling. And that, as producer Daniel Nerman finds out, is changing the kind of content we consume.
1: Ryan Kraft was spending a lot of time on TikTok, watching reels, mostly about travel and cooking. Then one day, the algorithm threw something completely different at him.
2: I came across this video and I was like, oh, this is interesting. And I'm someone who finds...
1: It was kind of like a Hallmark movie crossed with a soap opera.
3: Look at you. I wouldn't be caught dead wearing a potato sack like that.
1: It had teen drama, romance, and betrayal.
4: What the hell? She's stealing my identity.
2: The acting is not like Oscar worthy, I would say, but it's fun to watch.
1: What Ryan had stumbled across was a microdrama, a movie sliced up into really short segments, rolled out over 50 to 100 episodes.
2: And it gets right to like a cliffhanger in the story, and then it stops.
1: That's how they hook you. The first 5 to 10 episodes are free. Then you have to either sit through a bunch of ads or pay to keep going. That's what Ryan did so he could watch all 85 episodes of True Heiress versus Fake Queen Bee.
2: I'm somewhat embarrassed to say that I probably spent $40 or $50 watching it. I was on vacation and I was like, nope, screw it. I want to know what happens.
1: Microdramas are filmed vertically, so you watch them the same way you scroll on your phone. It's bite-sized entertainment.
2: If you look at the way that people's attention span has changed over the last few years, I think, you know, any of my friends who have ADHD would probably be like, oh, yeah, I can watch something for a minute, but probably not longer than that.
1: Microdramas or vertical films first caught on in China, where they are wildly popular.
5: There's 662 million viewers of vertical content. That's roughly half of China's total internet users.
1: Joseph Rebick is with Deloitte Canada's media and entertainment practice. He says last year, China's microdrama industry made more money than movies on the big screen. And everyone is getting in on the business. Monica Dahlman says here in Canada, vertical content is boosting the film and TV industry, which took a hit during COVID and the writer's strike. She's a casting director and vertical film consultant in Vancouver.
6: They actually are what has been keeping the lights on for a lot of companies. Like, I've talked to gear houses, I've talked to catering companies, and they said that if it hadn't been for verticals, they just would have gone out of business.
1: By some estimates, 50 microdramas were filmed every month across Canada last year, and Monica says that number is just going to keep growing.
6: So right now, like every studio, every network, without exception, is coming up with their own version of vertical viewing.
1: But industry expert Joseph Rebick says vertical content isn't trying to compete with your Netflix subscription or chill time at home in your jammies.
5: They're looking at capitalizing on the moments in between commuting to work, the moments of waiting for your kids as they finish their activities. Those are the type of moments that historically broadcast television and linear television have struggled to engage with.
1: So vertical videos are hoping to pull you away from watching kooky cat reels on Instagram or however else you like to kill time on your smartphone. As Ryan Kraft scrolls through some of the titles on his microdrama app,
2: Beyonce's Betrayal, Dante's Inferno, Reborn to Love Mr. Right.
1: He knows a lot of it is just clickbait, but he's here for it.
2: Dear husband, delete my number. Wrong wedding room, right groom. this is just my list. Oh, good Lord. Okay.
1: For CBC Radio, I'm Danielle Nerman.
0: Well, thanks so much for that, Danielle. And for more stories on how money shapes our lives in ways big and small, you can check out the Cost of Living podcast wherever you listen to those. Well, we're playing songs today that are up for the Polaris Music Prize, which is being awarded tonight in Toronto. Begonia was at Folk on the Rocks a couple of years ago, and she is nominated this year. From her album Fantasy Life, this is Hotter Than the Sun.

Well, that was Begonia and Hotter Than the Sun off of her album Fantasy Life. Fantasy Life has been nominated for the Polaris Music Prize, which will be handed out tonight in Toronto. Coming up after the national news here at the top of the hour, we are going to talk about George Schiavallo, the well-known and well-respected boxer, died earlier this month. His funeral was yesterday. We'll hear from a dear friend of his from Yellowknife and her recollections of spending time with him here in the North. And then we'll be joined in studio by Sean Dean and on the phone by Michael Miltenberger to talk about the resignation of the NWT's health minister. We'll get their take on what this could mean for the Assembly as it enters its last year before the next election. That is coming up in the second hour of The Trailbreaker. Stay with us.

Good morning and welcome to The Trailbreaker. Good morning, I'm Shannon Scott. Thanks so much for joining us on this Tuesday morning, September 22nd. A cloudy start to the day out there in many of our communities. We've got some fog, some mist, some light rain and drizzle. Carla Ulrich will have the forecast for us after the 7:30 news, and I'll have the current conditions coming up straight ahead. And then in this hour of our show, yesterday, people honored the life of Canadian boxing champion George Schiavolo. Coming up, we'll hear how one Yellowknife woman formed an unlikely friendship with the heavyweight champion. And then Lisa Semler has resigned as NWT's health minister and stepped down as MLA. We'll talk about what this could mean for the Assembly.

0: 11 minutes after 7, and Carla Ulrich is here with the look at the news. Carla, how are you?
1: Good. How are you?
0: I am well, thanks. What's coming up in the news today?
1: So coming up at 7:30, a Yellowknife resident says he's not voting for any candidates in the municipal election who use AI in their campaigns. Polls show a large percentage of Canadians are skeptical about trusting AI. And the town of Inuvik is hosting a town hall meeting tonight. It's in response to concerns about illegal drugs and community safety after recent shootings and arrests have residents concerned. So these are a couple of the stories we're following.
0: Great. I know that the AI issue is one that many people are thinking about. So something good to talk about ahead of the election.
1: Yes.
0: Yeah. Thanks so much.
1: I was looking at the signs. Were you?
0: I've seen some of them around town.
1: Yeah.
0: I need to start paying a little more attention.
1: I can't tell if any. Well, I mean, I'm looking for AI.
0: Oh, for AI. You know what? I'm going to have to open my eyes for that now.
1: Because one guy's fully going like art. Did you see the painted ones? One of the candidates has like painted.
0: Yet.
1: Okay.
0: Oh, yeah. I'll have to look.
1: I haven't noticed any AI on them, but...
0: All right. Well, something to keep our eyes open for. Thanks so much, Carla. Carla will be back with the news for us at 7:30. Let's take a look here at the current conditions. In Fort Chipewyan in the park, mist and 5 degrees. In Fort Smith, partly cloudy and 4. In Littlekay, it's 5 degrees. Fort Resolution is the warm spot this hour, 10 degrees in Fort Resolution. In Hay River and Enterprise, mostly cloudy and 8 degrees. In Fort Providence and Fort Simpson, it's 2 degrees. In Samba Cay, it's 3. In Fort Liard, it's 2. Yellowknife, mainly clear and 5 degrees. In Gamatee, it's 6. In Wekwati, mostly cloudy and 5. And in Wati, it's 4 degrees. In Wrigley, it's 1. Norman Wells, partly cloudy skies and 2 degrees. In Tulita, it's 3. In Fort Good Hope, mostly cloudy and 4. Delaney, mostly cloudy and 2. In Fort McPherson, fog at this hour and 2 degrees. It's also 2 degrees in Iqaluit. In Inuvik, mist and 3 degrees. In Tuktoyaktuk, light rain and 2. In Pawlatuk, light drizzle and 3 degrees. Sax Harbor is the cool spot this morning, minus 5 degrees in Sax Harbor. In Ulahaktuk, it's 2 degrees. Koloktuk, mostly cloudy skies and 5. And in Cambridge Bay, mostly cloudy and 3 degrees.

0: Well, we are 13 minutes after 7 o'clock here on The Trailbreaker. A woman from Yellowknife is reflecting on her cherished friendship with Canadian boxing champion George Schiavolo. The 89-year-old's funeral happened yesterday in Toronto. Schiavolo had held the heavyweight title for nearly two decades, going head-to-head with people like Muhammad Ali and George Foreman. But some of Schiavolo's greatest challenges came outside the ring. He lost his wife and three of his sons to drugs and suicide. Schiavolo turned his grief into purpose and started speaking about the dangers of substance abuse. That career and a chance meeting with a teacher from Yellowknife brought him here to the Northwest Territories in 2005. I reached Audrey McDougall yesterday to hear that story. Audrey, hi.
1: Hi there.
0: So we're here to talk today about your friend George. First of all, I just want to say I'm sorry for your loss.
1: Thank you. And thank you for this opportunity to share some memories that I have with George.
0: Yeah, so I think we got to start at the beginning. I mean, George, well-known Canadian boxer, prolific Canadian boxer. How did you meet him? How did this friendship start?
1: Well, quite unexpectedly, I was wearing I'm a running coach, amongst other things, and this gentleman was reading signage, Yellowknife, track and field coach, on the back of my jacket. And it was a very unexpected conversation. He said, I'd love to go to Yellowknife someday. And I didn't know that he was George Schiavolo, the pugilist. It stepped into a conversation about what we do in life. And I mentioned that I was working with students that were struggling with mental illness and the devastating effects of drugs and addiction. He then proceeds to open up his wallet and he gives me his business card called George Schiavolo, Fight Against Drugs. And at that time, I go, oh boy, here's a window, an opportunity to have George Schiavolo speak to addictions, fight against drugs. And as a program support teacher, I shared with him, I said, I was dealing with students dealing with mental illness. And he's being so expressive. He's such a beautiful man. And I said, I'm just, you know, trying to help them see possibilities for their future. And he said, we have to do this together. And then he started to open up about his life. And so we're in the Toronto airport. And I was going home to Yellowknife. Anyway, he had spent much of his own life, obviously, speaking openly. He told me about the terrible impact of drugs and addiction in his family and in the world that he was in, and about the importance of reaching young people. And over that conversation, I just said, I'd love to bring you up north. Would you be up for doing a tour? And he said, well, what do you mean? I said, well, visit my schools and we could go to the prisons. We can go to the Yellowknife Correctional Center. We can go to Alcoholics Anonymous meetings. And he said, that would be extraordinary. And I went home, talked to my superintendent of education, Mitra Husalak, at the time. I asked if I could have a week off work to take George Schiavolo on a tour. And he said, go for it. So bottom line is, I was able to, with the support of Yellowknife businesses, at the time it was Fraser Towers, gave George the penthouse for accommodation. George ate with our family. Our three kids at the time were elated to have George to do, you know, mock boxing matches in our living room. Having said this, when George came up, I don't know, one of the most amazing experiences was he listened to people so well after his speeches, and his powerful presence when we were at the Yellowknife Correctional Center. One gentleman came up to me, an inmate, and said, I really need to speak with George. And he started to cry, and I said, well, that'd be fine. And George said, yes. I said, would you be willing to stay and speak with one of the inmates? And there was a long story connection there that he understood this person's story, because this gentleman had actually spent time in the Kingston Penitentiary with one of George's sons. The reason I'm sharing this is because George just, I could see this. I went for a walk, but it came back. It was like an hour later. He's still talking to this gentleman about life. It was just a very special heart. It just obviously blossomed in my heart that this man just connects. His life it wasn't all about boxing. Even though he was never knocked down by Muhammad Ali, you will cover that side of the story, I'm sure. But what was more powerful is he was just so kind, and he talked honestly about addictions. And I am grateful for George. If I were there at the funeral today, I'd be saying, thank you, George. And, you know, you made a difference.
0: It's quite remarkable, from a chance meeting in line in an airport to now. While you've been talking, I've been picturing him kind of on these stages, but also I keep getting drawn back to this image of him holding mock boxing matches with your kids in the living room.
1: Yes.
0: Gosh, what a moment that must have been.
1: Can you imagine? So we have the photos. Having said that, Yellow Knifers will be hearing this and say, well, I was the one, and maybe for confidentiality, privacy, I won't even say the names of my son's buddies that came over to meet, and they were thrilled. The cutest part is when I also was a fitness instructor at the Yellow Knife Racquet Club. I got a free membership for him, but then George arrives with slippers on his feet. It's like minus 40. And I said, George, you need boots. I can get boots for you. No, I'm fine. He's slipping around, going up the steps at the Yellow Knife Racquet Club. And I'm like, oh dear. I arrived. The manager at the time said, sir, you're going to have running shoes. He says, I don't have any. And I said, turned to the manager and said, I think he's okay. I think he can handle slippers in the weight room. He's okay.
0: I certainly can. I mean, your fondness for him is so evident. Out of everything, out of everything that happened between the two of you, is there one memory that you really hold the closest right now?
1: I don't know. His way of helping others. Weeks after George left, the impact, and kids coming to my office, my program support teacher office, and they say, do you remember? So I would write to George, and I would call Joanne and his wife, and I would say, oh my gosh, the positive momentum. It's still happening here. It's still happening, George. He just wanted to help people. And I guess trying to help others, I just loved his soul. So I think the most thing that, you know, he was a man who believed people deserve another chance in life. And we would talk about privately of our own challenges and mistakes that with family and friends, and how we missed the beat on some things. And of course he was beating, oh my gosh, another pun, beating himself up over his wife, his sons. And that's sad. There's sadness, but I also like to put a lovely positive note on here that life goes on. The message is there. We take the good stuff. We learn from the bad stuff. And as I said, he was just an amazing, amazing man.
0: Audrey, thank you so much for telling us about your friend. I really appreciate it.
1: You're very, very welcome.
0: That was Audrey McDougall remembering her friend and Canadian boxing champion, George Schiavello. Well, we are 8 minutes before 7:30 and the regional news. The World Meteorological Organization is telling the world to brace for the most intense El Nino since 1950. And forecasters are predicting impacts felt here in the Northwest Territories. Marco Markovich is a physical scientist for Environment and Climate Change Canada. Here he is explaining the type of winter we should expect this year.
2: So the El Nino is a natural phenomenon that organizes in the central and eastern Pacific Ocean. It's characterized by an accumulation of unusually warm water, and it typically occurs every 3 to 7 years. So in summer season, Yukon is more under the influence of El Nino, because Yukon is closer to the northern Pacific, so it gets that Pacific response of the milder, warmer summers. Going more into the September, October, November, which is the fall season, still Yukon get above normal temperatures. While the signal is not that strong over the northwestern territories. Now looking at the next forecast for this fall, we expect to have above normal temperature for all three Canadian territories. So if we have a warm winter and it's connected to El Nino, we are going from a milder and a drier winter to a spring. So we have a drier soil conditions, which is more prone to the forest fire than comparing to some other years. So this is not the forecast. This is the discussion, because it's difficult to forecast in advance. But what would we expect normally if we have such a winter is that we can have more soil burned after an El Niño year.
0: That was Mark Markovich, a physical scientist for Environment and Climate Change Canada, talking about the El Niño that is expected to reach the NWT. Meteorologists saying it could be the strongest since 1950. Well, we are 24 minutes after 7 o'clock. As we've been talking about, the Polaris Prize being handed out tonight. Back in 2014, Tanya Tagaq became the first Inuk to win when she took home the prize. She is nominated again this year. This is her third nomination. This is When They Call.

Well, that was Tanya Tagaq and When They Call off of her Polaris Prize nominated album. Tanya, of course, the first Inuk to win when she won the prize back in 2014. She's been nominated one other time, so three nominations in total. And this year's prize will be handed out tonight. We are coming up to the regional news here at 7:30. After the news, Scott Reguerre will join us with a look at sports. We'll talk about baseball, soccer, and tennis. And then I will be joined live by Michael Miltenberger and Sean Dean. We'll talk about what impact Lisa Semler leaving her seat as MLA for Inuvik Twin Lakes and stepping down as health minister will have for this legislative assembly. That's coming up. Stay with us.

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1: Thanks, Shannon, and good morning. RCMP and Inuvik are hoping to provide some answers about the illegal drug trade in the Beaufort Delta region. They're leading a town hall in the community tonight. It follows the shooting death in the community.

0: city last week, which led to murder charges. Chris Wynot is Inuvik's detachment commander.
1: I know there's a lot of unanswered questions in the town of Inuvik right now, and we're just hoping to bring everybody together so we can provide some factual information on what's happening in our community.
0: Wynot wants people to know what support is available in town, how to report crimes, and how police are equipped to tackle the problem. He says organized crime groups have moved into town from Edmonton, Toronto, and Vancouver.
1: The term's called cuckooing, where they prey on vulnerable people in a community, overtake their house, and then set up shop, sometimes without them even knowing what's happening there.
0: Tonight's town hall meeting in Inuvik starts at 6 p.m. It's at the Midnight Sun Complex. The Yellowknife municipal election campaign has officially begun. The issues may feel similar to last city's election, with housing, downtown revitalization, and infrastructure improvements still being discussed. But as Luke Carroll reports, one thing that's already noticeably different is the use of AI during the actual campaign.
2: All of these generative AI systems have been trained using stolen art.
3: Nicholas Joldershma says this is why he's not voting for any candidate who uses AI in their campaign.
2: And if you, with that knowledge, if you're using it to create something artistic, then you must not really care about art.
3: Joldershma's feelings aren't unique. Recent polls show Canadians are, in general, largely skeptical of trusting AI. Alex Marland is a professor at Acadia University and an expert in election campaigning. He says similar concerns surface every time new technology is used in political campaigns. Marland says people were uncertain when TV ad campaigns began.
4: The reality is that I think this is, you know, a part of a pattern over time that people get really worried about how technology is used in election campaigns to communicate with voters.
3: Marlin says he thinks AI is here to stay and that rules should be established on how it can be used in elections. Luke Carroll, CBC News, Yellowknife.
0: The Northwest Territories Justice Minister says he's seen a boom in demand for private security. Still, Jay McDonald says the territorial government has no plans to legislate the sector. He says it's a trend happening in larger cities across the country, too.
5: I see more private security across the Northwest Territories, primarily in Yellowknife, than I have in the past. I mean, I don't think you see this level in some of the smaller communities. I think this is a bit of a change in the world that we live in today. I think there's been a somewhat of a shift.
0: Earlier this year, a Yellowknife security firm was under scrutiny after two incidents where its guards were accused of using force on vulnerable community members. The territory's Justice Department said there is no legislation that governs security guards for their licensing and training. And lastly, the Whitehorse Aboriginal Women's Circle is sharing feedback from northern communities on the territory's missing and murdered Indigenous women, girls, and Two-Spirit people strategy. They visited 14 communities across the Yukon and northern BC. Grace Knapp has that story.
6: In a whole-of-Yukon approach to addressing violence against Indigenous women, WAWC, or the Whitehorse Aboriginal Women's Circle, is just one part of the Yukon strategy. Natalie Taylor is the executive director at the Circle. She says most of the concerns raised by communities are already included in the territory's framework.
7: A lot of our communities were oral tradition. I think almost all of them were oral tradition. To then be like, sit down and read this 50-page document, like not everyone will find that approachable.
6: Taylor says that format demonstrates a persistent colonial cultural divide. Amber Taylor Fisher is a grief loss and recovery support worker with WAWC. She says a common theme she heard was a lack of services in rural areas.
8: The communities that weren't originally in those borders, but that are technically in BC, really get left out.
6: Taylor Fisher says she's already thinking of ways to build workshops that address the feedback. The engagement sessions are just one incremental part of pushing the strategy towards its implementation phase. Grace Knapp, CBC News, Whitehorse.
0: And that's the CBC News for 7:30. I'm Carla Ulrich. 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
9: As we get into municipal election season here in Yellowknife, the CBC wants to hear what your big issues are for this election in the Capitol. If you have thoughts you'd like to share, you can text us at 867-446-4659, or you can leave a message on our callback number, 1-866-271-9957. Of course, to the text line, you could also send a voice note or a little video, 867-446-4659. Carla now has the forecast for us. Carla.
0: In Fort Chipewyan and Wood Buffalo National Park in Fort Smith, you're looking at cloudy with a chance of showers, risk of thunderstorm and a high of 16. Lutz Okay, a mix of sun and cloud and a high of 15. Fort Resolution, a mix of sun and cloud and a high of 14. Hay River Enterprise, Fort Providence and Kakiza, a mix of sun and cloud and a high of 19. Fort Simpson, Jean Marie River, Fort Liard, Nahanni Butte and Samba Cay, sunny and a high of 19. Yellowknife, Wequity, Wati, Gamete and Bechecon, sunny and a high of 14. Wrigley, a mix of sun and cloud and a high of 15. Norman Wells and Toleda, a mix of sun and cloud and a high of 10. Fort Good Hope and Colville Lake, a mix of sun and cloud and a high of 8. Delaney, partly cloudy and a high of 12. Fort McPherson and Sigachik, a mix of sun and cloud with a chance of rain and flurries and a high of 8. Iqaluit, a mix of sun and cloud with a chance of rain and flurries and a high of 7. Inuvik, cloudy periods of rain and a high of 6. Tuktoyaktuk, cloudy with a chance of rain and a high of 3. Pawlituk, cloudy with a chance of rain and flurries and a high of 6. Sax Harbor, cloudy with a chance of flurries and risk of freezing drizzle and a high of minus 1. Uluhaktuk, cloudy with a chance of rain and a high of plus 2. Korluktuk, cloudy with a chance of showers and drizzle and a high of 7. And Cambridge Bay, cloudy with a chance of drizzle, a few showers and a high of 5.
9: Thanks so much, Carla. 7:37 a.m. now, and time for a look at sports with Scott Regeer. Scott, good morning.
10: Hi, Shannon.
9: Okay, let's start with baseball, where the defending American League champions are on the brink.
10: They are, and it's tough to fathom the Blue Jays hold that distinction, given how things are going for them right now, Shannon. A narrow loss to Baltimore last night leaves them on the verge of playoff elimination. The game also leaves them that much more banged up. Already dealing with health concerns for Dylan Cease and Vladdy Guerrero Jr., Toronto lost rookie outfielder Brett Bateman when he hurt his hip making a sliding catch. Jays manager John Schneider was asked whether he sometimes thinks his team is just extraordinarily unlucky.
11: You do for a little bit, and then you kind of move on to the next thing, but it's baseball, you know. Baseball will be baseball, you know, so... Yeah, you dwell on it a little bit, but you gotta continue to move forward and just keep going. You know what I mean? It's tough and it's frustrating, but you gotta keep going.
10: Looks like they'll keep going without Bateman, which is a shame since he's been one of Toronto's pleasant surprises down the stretch. Since coming over from the Cubs in the Kevin Gausman deal, Bateman has hit .320 atop the Jays lineup. And he looks like the team's surefire leadoff hitter next season. And next season is what we're looking at now. If results don't go their way, the Jays could be eliminated from playoff contention as soon as tonight.
9: Okay. If you say so.
10: Positivity. Miss Denial.
9: You know, I ran into someone at the gym the other day who was telling me, she was, you know, saying, oh, I know how much you love baseball. And it's not that I don't like baseball. I've never been into baseball. I was just really into last year. Yeah, I want to be really into it again.
10: A lot of people said that.
9: Yeah.
10: It was
9: just,
10: I hear you.
9: It was so much fun. Well, we'll just have to do it next year.
10: Yeah, and you don't have to speak in the past tense right now. Tomorrow morning, I suspect you might have to, but, okay. You know, the slimmest of, you know.
9: Knowing this team, something will happen tonight, and tomorrow we'll say, something well, there's still a chance.
10: Sure. Yeah.
9: All right, let's move over to soccer, where the head of FIFA is back in the news.
10: Just where Gianni Infantino likes to be. This time, it is because of a letter he sent out to each one of FIFA's 211 member nations. In it, he asked members if they want him to commission an external, independent assessment of how FIFA governs itself. It's tough not to see this as damage control, Shannon. Infantino is up for re-election in March, and things are not looking great for him following the failure of the so-called FIFA Forward enterprise. It would have seen private investors purchasing shares of future World Cups as well as other FIFA-run competitions. The project leaked publicly sooner than Infantino anticipated and sparked sharp criticism. European governing body UEFA, for example, threatened to boycott FIFA if it went through with that plan. So now, Infantino appears to be backtracking, inviting an external review so that he cannot be accused of making major decisions without the consultation of members. Former Scottish international Craig Burley, who's now with ESPN, says it's too little, too late.
12: Whenever I see the words FIFA and integrity, I laugh my cotton socks off because the integrity of this organisation has gone down the toilet and went down the toilet a long time ago when this came out about an error has been made. It wasn't an error, it was a plan. And it was a plan that got absolutely kiboshed and went sailing down the river.
10: Kiboshed to the extent UEFA has started drafting criminal charges against Infantino in U.S. courts regarding that FIFA forward enterprise. Now, this governance crisis comes at a crucial political time for FIFA's leadership. Any prospective rivals for Infantino have until November 18th to declare their candidacy.
9: All right. Well, we'll see, I guess, what happens and who comes forward for that role. Yeah. Let's finish up, Scott, with some good news in tennis.
10: All right, girl from Ipanema, maybe a stretch. Gabby Dabrowski's success yesterday, Shannon, came in Sao Paulo rather than in the city of that famed beach, Rio. But still, Dabrowski and her partner Luisa Stefani claimed the SP Open championship. It's Dabrowski's fourth WTA doubles title of the season, the most she's ever won in a single campaign. And let's not forget, she and Stefani also reached the final of Wimbledon, as well as the semifinals of the Aussie, French, and U.S. Opens. All told, it's one of the greatest tennis campaigns we've ever seen from a Canadian. And when we're talking about the Ottawa native Dabrowski, a very underappreciated Canadian.
9: I was thinking when we were talking about the U.S. Open was last, right? The last tennis thing. Yep. We don't talk a lot about, no one really talks about the doubles. We just talk about people who are out there by themselves. But the teamwork is important.
10: You could argue Daniel Nestor is this country's greatest ever tennis player. And we barely talked about him when he was achieving all of these great feats. And we're seeing the same thing, with Dabrowski. And it's because doubles is just unheralded by comparison.
9: Well, we'll do our best to change that on this show. How about that?
10: Well, friend, indeed we will.
9: All right. Thanks so much, Scott. Talk tomorrow.
10: Sounds good.

0: 43 minutes after 7 o'clock here on The Trailbreaker. As MLAs get ready for the upcoming session, there will be one notable difference: the absence of its former health minister. Last week, Lisa Semler announced she was resigning from the position and stepping down as the MLA for Inuvik Twin Lakes. CBC requested an interview with Semler, but we haven't heard back. In a public statement, she wrote in part, quote, "After many years in public service, it is time for a new chapter. This decision was not made lightly, but I believe it is the right one for me personally and professionally." Semler's resignation will trigger a by-election with less than a year left in the life of the current government. For more on this story, I'm joined by our Ledge watchers. Michael Miltenberger is a former finance, health and environment minister, and he is on the phone from Fort Smith. Michael, good morning.
1: Good morning.
0: And with me here in studio is Sean Dean, former cabinet communications advisor. Good morning, Sean.
2: Good morning.
0: Sean, let's start with you. What was your reaction when you heard that Lisa Semler was stepping down?
2: I was surprised. I mean, we've all seen ministers resign before or kicked out of cabinet, but they frequently continue on as MLAs. So to have a minister resign and step down from their seat as MLA, I think was kind of unusual. Usually when we see a minister resigning, it's as a result of some kind of looming political scandal. And I don't know that there was any indication that there was something of that nature coming. I mean, the minister had been under pressure, but they had sort of made a move against her at the end of the last session. You know, they'd brought forward they threatened a motion of removal. They downgraded that to a motion of censure and even withdrew that when they realized there weren't enough votes for that to pass. And that's not an action you tend to get to repeat. So I don't think there is any kind of looming political pressure from other members. So, I mean, it's a bit of a mystery, really.
0: Michael, how about you? What was your reaction?
1: A bit of a surprise, but I've been mulling it over, and clearly the minister is a smart, educated, experienced player here, and she made a decision on her own terms and announced it in probably the most statesmanlike way you could. She was unhappy or wanted to go out in a ball of fire, she would have done something much differently. She made a very carefully crafted comment, picked the time, left on her own terms, has walked away and turned off her phone. I mean, more power to her. We can attribute, and we all have ideas of what may have cumulatively caused that. But the fact is, she controlled her own destiny and did it in probably as good a way politically as you could, though it will leave the government in a position of having to fill in a big, big hole.
0: Yeah, it is a big hole, and I want to get to that in just a minute. But first, I'm wondering, Michael, what you think the impact her resignation will have on this government?
1: Well, it's going to, the biggest department, it's the Department of Pain and Suffering, very, very complicated, very political, affects everybody. It's going to have to, they're going to have to shuffle their cabinet deck. There's going to be a by-election. The TLC, the Territorial Leaders Committee, will have to decide if they're going to fill it. Well, I'm sure they will, because it's a big load for somebody to have to pick up with a year left. So you have to readjust all your priorities, and the dynamics and the numbers have to all be looked at, especially since she's leaving the legislature and a new player will come in the dying days of this assembly.
0: Sean, what about you? What do you think impact do you think it'll have?
2: I mean, I think I'm a little more sanguine than Michael is in terms of what the impact will be. I think mostly it's going to be about sort of rebalancing workload. I would say at this stage, with a year left in the life of the government, the policies, the priorities, the plans, they're already pretty well set. What remains is to oversee implementation, and in many respects, implementation can be quite adequately managed by the public service. It doesn't require a ton of political intervention, but I mean, there's still the need for somebody who can oversee the day-to-day operations, and in the short term, they are one cabinet member down. That means a greater workload for the remaining cabinet members.
0: Sean, I'm wondering how effective you thought she was in this role.
2: I think she was effective. I mean, I think there's two levels to sort of look at it as. One is her work in terms of overseeing the management and operation of the department and the health system as a whole. And then there's a second sort of, you know, what they call the presentational side. You know, in political speak, it's you know, how you answer questions in the House. It's how you explain the policies in the outer world. I think she was a more than capable minister, a former health professional. You know, I think she had a really good understanding of how the department and the system operated and gave good direction in that respect. She wasn't the hottest on the presentational side. You know, she had some difficulties sort of dealing with some of the questions that would get asked in the House, but I don't think that meant that she wasn't a good manager of the health system as a whole.
0: Michael, this is a position that you have held yourself. How hard is it to be Minister of Health?
1: Depends on who's going to be in charge, you or the bureaucracy. If you're a minister and you have a plan and you got the support of your colleagues, you can push things. Sean and I clearly come from two different perspectives. I've been inside the political ropes. Sean has been inside the ropes watching. I have little faith that the bureaucracy can easily handle health over the next year if there's no political leadership. I know the phone rings 24/7 from all over the North with concerns about healthcare. And if you have to phone a bureaucrat, you might as well call 911. But because politicians, when they get concerns, and mayors and chiefs, they want to know they're talking to somebody that is elected from their neck of the woods and will respond to stuff in a timely way. And the system is so big, it needs political guidance. And without it, things can easily go awry. And it would be a fatal mistake to think at all, we've done it too much in the past, rely heavily on the bureaucracy and the deputy ministers and such for a direction and to keep things running. Then because they're not from outside of Yellowknife. So this is a very big deal that way for politically. Who do you call now?
0: Sean, you're nodding your head there.
2: I mean, who you call now is Minister Kaptana, who I think will be more than capable in filling in the interim. I mean, I will say Michael was one of the most hands-on ministers I ever saw and a workhorse. You could never beat him into the office. He was unique in that respect amongst his colleagues. Not every minister was quite as hands-on in operations.
0: Yeah, so currently they've appointed an interim minister in Lucy Kaptana, as you mentioned, Sean. She's already the housing minister. Sean, how do you think that could impact the department when she's carrying these two big files?
2: Well, I mean, most ministers have to carry multiple portfolios and some of them are pretty big. I think, housing is typically a starter portfolio that you give to a rookie minister. And then you can look at expanding their duties as they develop their confidence and their ability. And I would say that Minister Kaptana she's not a showy minister, but she has been making a lot of progress in housing quite quietly and under the radar. And I think she's more than up to the task of managing the two portfolios for the near term.
0: Michael, what about you? What do you think? How do you think having this interim minister in place in Lucy Kaptana will impact people's experiences?
1: Well, I agree with Sean. I mean, this is a unplanned political event. Every assembly deals with them, and you have to be able to pivot to adapt. And I think she'll do the job that she needs to do. She has been getting much more experience in a hurry. This will definitely add to that challenge. But that's what happens in politics, and that's why we're, as they say, paid the big bucks. And it'll be handled, but it just changes the dynamics. It's going to be interesting to see what happens with the regular members and how they choose to respond to the resignation, and how are they going to respond to the government, and are they going to look at being a collaborative, consensus-based body, or is it going to be the more opposition party against the government and making hay about this? So, and there's too many big issues on the go that I think most people are hoping that this is where consensus government will show its value.
0: So MLAs, now that this seat is empty in Inuvik, MLAs will have to vote for a new member of cabinet. Michael, how do you think that is going to play out?
1: Well, it's going to lots of attention. There's going to be a lot of backroom chatting, and they're going to be look. They've had 3 years to look each other over. So my sense would be the front runner just off the top looking in would be Denny Rogers, probably from Inuvik, if he's interested, and I'm assuming he is. He's chair of AOC. And you won't know till the final vote's counted, but I think he would be a front runner.
0: Sean, what about you?
2: So I think there are a couple of interesting factors here. One of them is going to be the timing of when they hold the territorial leadership convention to decide on who the new minister will be. Right now, I don't think we've heard a date for the by-election, but the legislation requires a campaign period of about a month, and we're less than a month away from the assembly starting. So the reality is there's not going to be a new member from Inuvik Twin Lakes in the House at the start of session. I don't think, if I recall, that they're obligated to actually elect another member to cabinet right away. There's a potential they could maybe hold off on that vote until they know who that member from Inuvik Twin Lakes is, and that way they're sort of selecting from amongst the full panoply of members available to them. But again, that means that's, you know, extra work for all of cabinet to manage all of those issues on their own the longer they go without that. The other thing that I think will be interesting is whether or not they choose to go with the 2-2-2 convention that they have normally used for selecting cabinet, which is two members from the northern part of the territory, two from the southern and two from Yellowknife. There have been discussions. That's a convention, not a rule. They have to basically agree to it each time that they go into TLC. There have been discussions in previous TLCs about whether or not to hold to that. I wouldn't be surprised if we see some members potentially from Yellowknife kind of go, hey, maybe we shouldn't do this. Maybe we need somebody who's been here the whole 3 years and should pick from the wider pool of candidates. I think the chances that'll happen are unlikely, but it is probably going to be a discussion nonetheless.
0: And there's just to remind people, the Territorial Leaders Convention is when the legislature meets to vote for a new cabinet minister, and then the premier assigns
2: portfolio. Yeah, so they're electing a new minister. They aren't electing a new minister of health. It'll be up to the premier to sort of figure out how to shuffle and distribute the portfolios after the new cabinet member is known.
0: As we look forward to that, Michael, who do you see as the next Minister of Health? If Denny Rogers maybe is you think might be the next minister, who do you think might be the next health minister?
1: So it might be him. I'm not sure who will be the health minister. The key point, I just want to come back to Sean's comment about the convention of 2-2-2. It's kept this consensus government working. The folks in Yellowknife are already going to be coming forward with their boundaries commission recommending more seats in Yellowknife. You do away with the 2-2-2, then you might as well just sort of pack it all up, because all the political in control will reside in Yellowknife. So there's way more to this. And if the Yellowknife members stand up and say they want to get rid of that, it's going to lead to a much greater discussion about what's happening politically at that level, because you have to have the balance and the proportional representation, otherwise it'll just be sucked back in, and it'll lead to even bigger problems. Who will be the new minister? If Minister Kuptana is there, she's in housing, it's related to social envelope. She's experienced. The chances are they would put a rookie minister into some less challenging department than health, where fortunes of the government and fortunes of politicians rise and fall depending on what happens.
0: Sean, do you have an idea of who you think could come forward as the health minister?
2: I mean, it's a tough one until we know who the next minister is going to be for sure. It is a challenging portfolio. It's a huge department. It's not something you give to a rookie minister. So we're not looking at a direct one-to-one new minister goes into the vacant portfolio. The premier's going to have to shuffle his cabinet. He's going to have to look at who he's got available to him, what their skills are, what their interests are. Very few ministers want health. It is, as Michael is fond of saying, the department of pain and suffering. You take it under your ass. The premier's going to want to assign that to a minister who's really capable. I think Minister Kuptan is a good choice. I think, you look around who else is available. Minister Wozniak is really smart and really capable, but she is also really crucial to the role she's in terms of finance and strategic infrastructure. I don't know that you can move her. So it'll be interesting. It'll for sure.
0: It'll definitely be interesting. And the three of us will be watching once the session resumes the next time. Thank you so much to both of you for joining me today.
2: Thank you.
1: Thank you.
0: That was former NWT Finance, Environment and Health Minister Michael Miltenberger, as well as former Cabinet Communications Advisor Sean Dean. That is bringing us right up to the end of our show for today. Thank you so much for joining us. I'm Shannon Scott. You're listening to The Trailbreaker. World Report is up next. Then we have news in the Indigenous languages. Your next English language newscast is at 8:30. Wanda McLeod will be here from 12 until 1 with Northwind. Then we have Indigenous language programming. And Lawrence Naeli has Trails End from 4 until 6. I'm back with you again tomorrow morning at 6 a.m. We'll talk then.

0: This is World Report. Good morning. I'm Martina Fitzgerald. UN Secretary General Antonio Guterres is addressing world leaders at this year's General Assembly.
1: The fault lines in our world are widening. Cracks have become canyons. Over the last decade, wars erupted with devastating consequences and dragged on with despicable cruelty.
0: Prime Minister Mark Carney is at the meeting but will not address the assembly. U.S. President Donald Trump is expected to speak within the hour. As Chris Reyes reports, this year's assembly takes place amid a fracturing world order and growing questions about the UN's effectiveness.
2: This year's high-level week comes as the institution struggles to survive a financial and relevance crisis in a world of raging conflict and humanitarian disasters. Beyond Ukraine, Iran, and Gaza, there are about 130 active armed conflicts globally and hundreds of millions of people needing humanitarian assistance.
1: This is an excellent occasion for leaders of countries that are facing confrontations or problems to meet together and to try to find solutions.
2: Guterres exits his role at the end of the year. This week, member states are likely to engage in conversations over who should take his place. There are seven candidates in the race, the majority of them women, increasing the likelihood that the UN could have its first female chief. Thibaut Camelli is with the NYU Center on International Cooperation.
3: I think what we need at the moment is a dreamer, someone who can inspire and rekindle the world with how great the UN is and what it can bring.
2: Headlining today's speeches, President Donald Trump, one of the UN's harshest critics. Trump has said he believes in the potential of the UN, even as he has pulled the U.S. from multiple UN agencies and agreements. Chris Reyes, CBC News, New York.
0: A signing ceremony is to take place today between the U.S., Greenland, and Denmark. The deal would expand the U.S. military presence in Greenland, but it falls far short of President Trump's initial threat to own the Danish territory. The CBC's Chris Brown joins us from London. Chris, what can you tell us?
4: Well, sure. Some critics, particularly here in London and Europe, are calling it a pretend victory, arguing that Trump could have gotten everything he did with the agreement that was in place. But I think the most significant thing is that this deal really does appear to end this crisis that really almost blew NATO apart. Reuters is reporting the United States will establish two new military bases, one in the south part of the island, the other in the far north of Greenland, that's now used as a headquarters for Danish dog patrols. There won't be any access to Greenland by potential adversaries such as China or Russia, and nor will they be able to get access to Greenland's mineral resources. But that is a whole lot less, of course, than what Trump is demanding from Denmark. And you'll remember back in the winter, it was sign over completely, right title and ownership of the island, and this is not that.
0: Where will this agreement leave Greenland, the U.S., and Europe?
4: Well, I think some Americans will be quite happy with this. Greenland is very strategic. It controls the approaches to North America. And now Greenland has a much higher profile and importance. American companies want access to these critical minerals that are under the ice cap. This deal could help. NATO is going to foot some of the bill now for Greenland's defense going forward, so Donald Trump can say none of this is costing American taxpayers very much, if anything. And of course, he can frame this as a foreign policy win just before the midterm elections. And as for Greenlanders, I suspect with this very upsetting, difficult issue out of the way, politics will go back slowly to what they were before, which is really the debate over not whether Greenland should be independent, but how this new arrangement looks like and how it takes shape.
0: Thank you, Chris.
4: Thank you.
0: The CBC's Chris Brown in London. In Turkey, police push people away from a high school in the western province of Manisa. Officials say a student opened fire outside the school, injuring at least 11 people. According to Turkey's justice minister, a 15-year-old boy has been arrested. The suspect's mother, father, and grandfather have also been taken into custody. School shootings in Turkey used to be rare, but this is the third this year. The government has brought in new security measures for school this year, including tighter gun controls. The motive behind today's shooting remains unclear. The U.S. National Hurricane Center says Hurricane Polo is now a Category 5 storm. It's packing winds of more than 250 kilometers per hour. The hurricane is expected to remain offshore, but could hit resorts along Mexico's Pacific coast with torrential rain and high winds. People in coastal states are being told to prepare for flooding and mudslides. The much-talked-about Super El Niño continues to heat up in the Pacific, and it's expected to disrupt weather patterns around the world, including across Canada's prairies. CBC meteorologist Alistair Alders explains what it could bring to the region this winter.
5: It's a textbook case, I would say, of El Niño.
6: Lindsay Long with the U.S. Climate Prediction Center says El Niño is making a comeback, and it could be record-breaking.
5: We have over a 90% chance that we're going to get to a very strong El Niño, above that 2.0-degree anomaly. But we're actually predicting this winter getting up to 2.7-degree anomalies, and so that would be above the record.
6: The recurring climate phenomenon happens when waters in the equatorial Pacific heat up. A typical El Niño often results in warmer winters on the prairies, but with a super El Niño expected, Bill Merrifield at Environment and Climate Change Canada says temperatures could be much warmer than average.
7: Some of those temperature differences from normal during past very strong El Niños have been in the range of 5 or 6 degrees averaged over the winter, which is quite substantial.
6: El Niño winters often bring less snow to the Rocky Mountains, but precipitation trends elsewhere on the prairies are not as clear. Researchers at the University of Regina are now looking to see if there's a connection between El Niño and drier winters. Dave Sonchin, director of the Prairie Adaptation Research Collaborative, says his team is using a millennium of tree and soil data to do that.
8: Can't say exactly if a dry year was an El Niño year, but we get this cycle of every 2 to 8 years, it's either quite wet or quite dry.
6: But experts say don't be fooled. They say this winter likely won't be without classic cold snaps or blizzards, and a historic El Niño could lead to turbulent weather in the months ahead. Alistair Alders, CBC News, Regina.
0: There is plenty of reaction to the Carney government's Building Canada Strong Act. The legislation was introduced in the House of Commons yesterday. Bill C-39 changes how projects are approved. It also proposes revisions to the Labour Code around Ottawa's power to end strikes in federally regulated industries. Janice McGregor is in our parliamentary bureau. Janice, now that we've actually seen the bill, how is the political debate shaping up?
9: Martina, my inbox was full last night of reactions from environmental climate labor groups warning that gutting and dismantling regulations might get things built, but it's not going to be building well. But is this House of Commons full of MPs who are prepared to fight for those perspectives? In front of the cameras yesterday, we heard Liberals say that they feel they've got the balance right now, brushing off suggestions that they're abandoning Trudeau-era priorities. Conservatives yesterday were focused on inflation, affordability issues. If anything, were they in government, they say they'd go even further on scrapping regulations, build even faster. So the fight against C-39 in the House may instead be led by Bloc Québécois, NDP, and Green MPs, who even combined hold less than 10% of the seats. So when this bill gets to committee, the Liberals hold the majority. The Bloc Québécois is one vote around that table. There is no easy path to get this bill amended.
0: It seems the bill will likely get through the House, but what about the courts?
9: The Canadian Labour Congress is already signaling that it's preparing to challenge this on constitutional grounds, even though government ministers insist this bill upholds the right to strike. Tim Hodgson is the minister at the heart of landing new resource investment deals. He claimed yesterday that C-39 is actually good for workers.
10: What we hear when we talk to labor unions is they want to help build. What this bill is doing is it's helping us get to a place where Canadians can do what they want, which is come together and build this country in this time of volatility.
9: Union leaders are pointing out that if a government has the power to end a strike because of its negative economic impact, well, that damage is the whole point of a work stoppage, to add pressure, get leverage at the table. You take that away and the right to collective bargaining is fundamentally undermined.
0: Thank you very much, Janice.
9: You're welcome.
0: That is the CBC's Janice McGregor in Ottawa. And that is the latest national and international news from World Report. I'm Martina Fitzgerald. This is CBC News.
11: Good morning. It's 8:10. I'm Carla Ulrich in Yellowknife with your weather forecast. In Fort Chippewyan and Wood Buffalo National Park, you're looking at cloudy with a chance of showers, risk of thunderstorm, fog patches, and a high of 16. Fort Smith, cloudy with a chance of showers, risk of thunderstorm, and a high of 15. Lutzel Cay, a mix of sun and cloud, and a high of 15. Fort Resolution, a mix of sun and cloud, and a high of 14. Hay River and Enterprise, a mix of sun and cloud, and a high of 18. Fort Providence and Kakiza, a mix of sun and cloud, and a high of 19. Fort Simpson and Jean Marie River, sunny, a high of 18, and an air quality warning. Fort Liard, Nahanni Butte, and Sumba Cay, sunny and a high of 19. Yellowknife, sunny and a high of 14. Wequity, Wati, Gamete, and Bechecon, sunny and a high of 14. In Wrigley, a mix of sun and cloud and a high of 15. Norman Wells and Tulita, a mix of sun and cloud and a high of 10. Fort Good Hope, a mix of sun and cloud and a high of 8. Delaunay, partly cloudy and a high of 12. Colville Lake, partly cloudy and a high of 8. Fort McPherson and Sigachik, a mix of sun and cloud with a chance of rain and flurries and a high of 8. Iqaluit, a mix of sun and cloud with a chance of rain and flurries and a high of 7. Inuvik, cloudy periods of rain and a high of 6. Toktayaktuk, cloudy with a chance of rain and flurries and a high of 3. Pawlituk, cloudy with a chance of rain and flurries and a high of 6. Sax Harbor, cloudy with a chance of rain and flurries and a high of minus 1. Uluhaktuk, cloudy with a chance of showers, rain and a high of 2. Korluktuk, cloudy with a chance of showers and drizzle and a high of 7. And Cambridge Bay, cloudy with a chance of drizzle, a few showers, wind southwest 40, gusting 60, and a high of 5. News in the Indigenous languages is coming up next.
12: Nakala dutanetagute nekekote gritsinkulu e election Yellowknife municipal election kitile ka kon na kon e ka gotaran thora tenna ke mayor ga runate lele Melissa Sire iya city manager hinling du 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It's a go or good election lay, yeah, October 19th. And that he, did you know, register the new NWT elections, born in that log in that could say, Yellowknife resident lay, I get to get a wind that Sizi cook in each cholati. E AI lay it lay e cooker good yakisi. E lay AI e yakiti. And that e necklace shoulder spa he delay. E lay cutty e good yakisi luke. E lay caninte a seed a list at the artist canids in linde caniga catalakiti. And Alex Marlin, a professor at Academy University, ile kati e aile a unit e du ku wante ka jis jo on te kete e kandukulu e a unit denke yo na te kewe kwana zule kete. 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World Meteorologists Organization le kakiti I El Nino kiti le nacho ekane netina tsekane I 1950 it's a kini wendi kutsa hindule tutanen 5 to 10 degrees kiti in kone koko Quartet kitty and high day, yes, I guess, and I did it. Could say, minus 40 degrees, minus Diono O, a cook a late crashant a lot had that kitty. Could say, Corey Dolle, a climate change division with the Turtle government, like Kati, a cargo co, or there could say. Hind day, winter road, ice road, go all thought the lad kiddy. Good amber alert see it, then nake, ekinake, ekinake, tlon tlichle tlon de kilile, July 7th, good July 7th, lad, northern Alberta, e guilile e ka, go kin tlanake ket, tlits, tsantabaga, good Lanake 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Ele Nukini wata to kachu kiti. 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And I do na kasumba kele yazak oguhi so lai. 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Goods in his let high, Lutz Oke, Sent High, Goods a D. For resolution, see Hanan Ote. Goods a Solai, Goods a Catalyse, Lanti, Nisile, Sintin. Goods a Fort Simpson, see Le, Cagonezo. Goods a Fort Providence, Yatiko, Nake. Nits is a D. Goods a chocose na K. Goods a nits is a hanano O. Goods a gametti seeds and tie. Here's a cogutli hanano O. Goods a wicked TC carconazo. Coguan satikrinti solai. Goods a nits is he solai. Goods a wriggly sea. Nits it high. G But as just you see, Albert Wright School, see, he led Friday at Dean Zink, September 25, could be. But no school could be, because he stepped the kid to let the teacher walk on it. But as just you open the house, four groups, see, he Gardabar complex, they not kids in a Dule. Santani, it's a kid, it's a teen, it's a kid in the Iona Pequa Kitty Kitty. Goods a sickin' nickel kitty. Goods a engagement week kitty, see McKenzie Valley Highway, Lugosi, in Dukit 8 has a zits a tintin, such as a readily call such ho coming to Hall Nike, such as a lantin's a kitty, class a lantin's a zits a kitty. Goods a Tulira, see September 24, Tulira. Culture Center, Taisa Zets, Sentin Zets, Ekiti, and then do more link rooms in the Kekote.
13: Masi, could be the Nethri Honey no bug, a yes kissy, but the seed to be the Neno Panezoa on it. Could don't jump a willis chair, you don't read on a bushlitz, it kissy, you don't rip on your kilo, you need zinc and not the Nezinal, see, lissy, a yet don't rip on your kissy, not the Ne Mayor Habazini, on see. Melissa Sayer, ye city, Halanasi, ye Calder, ye economic opportunity investment partner, Hilla Halanasi, yet dine, champa, willis, cheni, yan, letuna, gaya, anzi, a yeet, a dinit, a naval warfare officer, hin lu, yeet, a Canadian officer, hin lu, yeet, let's all call, then a helically nine lu, yet don't, a yeet, a three executive director, champa, willis, che, ye chamber. Of Commerce, Helene Dine Liu, a yeet e three, Yilatant and a yeet ebezini, Ansi Gary Cochrane, a yeet in a jump, a willis chit, Ineth, a Lyon, a yeet in a ye city council, ha het dine lissy, ye a yet don't three, Bellanat, Elo, yeet in a yeet e community advisory board, a yeet in a homelessness, a ye health at dine lu, a yeet a giant mine, a ye nisel in see, yeet it in a health at dine le, ye officer Helene Liu, a yet don't three, pon ya kilo, ye not in a busy. Line Lissy, yet a Gedini, ye city council, a bezitha, a yet Gedini, then a zitha, a dachenta lassi, ye nunans, a nakit, and a bezini line there, a ye dini, then a yek atenaitri, then a health date, in Lissy, a bezini, yawit, a lam, a yet a mero, a yet don't repan, ya kisi, treat, and a lam bezitha lassi, yet in a educator, business owner, so ye health care, hella gatala now, ye hut it, and a yon bezitha la, ye zink art in zinte, ye a yon, then a behelia kialo. A yet a babatis a git had dead as a yun zag a hunkandle no kate a year dead and a batis a git ha yet a three nezino kerunk in dead and a batu git had day yet a ye election NWT no ye nezino le a year cousins and could ye let a honey had dead jump a willis che yet don't read and a batis a gissi yet a yon pan ya kilo yet a municipal election hold ye see na yet AIIT in see yet read at oye but art in see ye pan ya kilo ye Nicholas Jolder Schma yet in ye at two three AI but art in see yet at oyon at isu. Ye hut a sea ye north is a two ye three. 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Kale lat a henny hat oots and a ye AI but a hat in see ye thread and a chan and an ye thin day ye don't rip on ya key see ye thought in a university a ye theta see Alex Marlin a ye Marlin din ye do three that o ye pon ya key see ye three. No, hellet a henne ye AI hat uts and behelts a tilsi yod a hut a bunny at a henne ye hat uts and a yet don't rip AI upon ya kilo.

0: ye hat ut in a ye jante since netta nink a yards in champa will let che ye you ne hat elaine le don a ye security law see ye qua harry la than a chill pa ye hat e to do ye hat e see you a ye three. Nenek a yards and a ye hut oots and a ye three tat unats a desi ye three a ye yon see a doan neunt a lo henne ye jump a willis che ye hut ye ye security not desi ye nye ten a antony then lay ye nye a ye nye security ye oniti lay ye not ten a ye three then at arts and older le see ye a ye ne zoan then lay le see ye an a ye a yeet e ba a yeet a yon ten a yon not an in two a ye Territorial Justice Department in yet do three than a basket quan ye hut is hate ye three security guards and hate ye papa hate ye license to ye than a honal can see ye hut it to yet a henne a ye legislations and hate ye hut you papa see who lean the henne ye hut oots and yet do three by ya kilo three private security a ye jar distance and that's a nink a yards and Ko yilet ihani hate ko tun the world meteorologist a ye three ba ya kilo ye three kani a ye you ne ye 1950s a ye ku ba yen ki lo ye el nino hol ye sini ho ne the lan si a ye three climate change a ye go the ye ba ya a ye hani renisi ye federal government in ye two three chante since ne sa nek a yards in ho ne the alto ne ha hene son lots a hunan the Greece in the year three, no hell in a year thought in a year on that da see ye a year three hut eats in Tahung Yan see ye ni bars yon why ye hut eat on a cut only see three Canada a yards in Morocco McCarvick a yet in ye two three that way ye ansi hunedal and ye see ye a ye hide ye cut one ne ha hin ye do not succeed in hin ye hut a ye. Three, two, three, a two to a neo ye onzi natura ne ha hene ye trick on it till ye hut weyum net yun ye need a hunedala neo yet a director of climate change on the dossi chante sinsenata nink a yards in the turtle government hill Cory Dahl di net do three and three ni hunedala net a hene chante since no ye onets and we ye hut a see ye dink in the ye onzi hunedala ne ha. Hene three nenek a yards in the year chant since internet on your tea hene ye a ye yon at one see ye near ye a ye yon patio ye yon three yon nods and not a hut a hene a yet a chant since and hate ye can kill it a got one a hello hene a ye territorial government a ye ten yet two three yon it yon ye yon see goth hello ye yon a ye yon three a honey a bon ya key. Nothing her hene yun zate ya don three fine ya kilo could a hand ain't and her niece it's and don't her deco don't drop it as in an old casino park a yes key. They kill quants and her de hats allo a dudes and a deathlung quants and to bachards and a de sarit uncle yaw dudes and a decade deans and loots a case and a de sarit uncle yana two dudes and a decade deans and denino quants and a do a death saddles and hutler shits and a do a death. And not little quants in it to a day, lots in jump, all the shits in it to a day, some lots in quit don't cut in your care called Carla Aldrich nor health at Daha.
1: Good morning, it's 8:30. I'm Carla Aldrich with the CBC Regional News. Yesterday was the last day for people to put their names forward to run in the Yellowknife municipal election. Sarah St. Pierre has more on who's running.
2: Two people are running for mayor. Melissa Sire is the City of Yellowknife's manager of economic opportunities, investment, and partnerships. She's lived in Yellowknife for 10 years and was a longtime naval warfare officer for the Canadian Armed Forces. She's also a former executive director of the Yellowknife Chamber of Commerce. The other candidate is Garrett Cochran. He was born and raised in Yellowknife. He's wrapping up his first term on City Council, and he's also the chair of the city's Community Advisory Board on Homelessness and is the Community Relations Officer for the Giant Mine Remediation Project. There are also 22 people running for the 8 seats on City Council. That includes the current mayor and 4 incumbent city councillors, as well

0: well as educators, business owners, healthcare workers, and more. Voters have until Thursday to challenge the eligibility of a candidate. Election day is on October 19th. Residents can register to vote with Elections NWT. Sarah St-Pierre, CBC News, Yellowknife.
1: Meanwhile, a Yellowknife resident says he is not voting for any candidates in the municipal election who use AI in their campaign. Nicholas Jolderschma says using AI shows a lack of regard for artists whose work has been used without their consent to train AI models. He also has environmental concerns with AI use.
2: That's why I think it's important to take a pretty rough or tough stance on usage of these types of systems, especially when it comes to campaigning for politics.
1: Jolderschma says he's also concerned that candidates could use it for their platform instead of using original ideas. His opinion on AI is not unique. Polls show a large percentage of Canadians are skeptical about trusting AI. The Yellowknife municipal election will be held on October 19th. The town of Inuvik is hosting a town hall meeting tonight. It's in response to concerns about illegal drugs and community safety. Recent shootings and arrests have residents concerned. The meeting will include a presentation, community resource tables, and a moderated question and answer period. Local leaders are expected to make brief remarks as well. The meeting starts at 6 p.m. tonight and at the Midnight Sun Complex. In other news, renovations at the Mangalalik School in Toktayaktuk are almost complete. The multi-year upgrade has been delayed, but students moved into the new space when school started earlier this month. Their classrooms are now bigger with newer technology. Ephraim Warren is the school's principal.
3: This has been a long time coming, and this community deserves it, and the kids deserve it, the families deserve it, and I'm just grateful that it'll be... I'm just grateful when it's all done and it'll be something for everybody to look forward to.
1: The gym, library, kitchen, and fitness center are still under construction. A new playground area is also being built. Warren hopes everything will be complete this November. An update from an Amber Alert from the summer. RCMP say two young brothers who went missing July 7th from northern Alberta this summer have been found safe. Six-year-old Lanakai Morrison and four-year-old Carl Morrison were located Thursday in West Kelowna, BC. The boy's mother, 35-year-old Krista Morrison, and her partner, 35-year-old Daniel Ludwig, were arrested on outstanding warrants. Both adults have been charged with contravening a custody order. The charges have not been proven in court. RCMP are looking for a suspect after a gun incident over the weekend. Police say late Saturday night they received reports about three separate incidents of a gun being pointed at three different people. Police are now asking the public for help finding the suspect. They did not say if the person is male or female, but did say they're between 25 and 30 years old, with white or light brown skin, are about 5'8", with a slim build, with shoulder length, dark brown or black hair. The suspect was wearing a red and gray windbreaker and black track pants with a single white stripe down each leg. And lastly, the World Meteorological Organization says we should embrace for the most intense El Niño since 1950. That's on top of a new climate change report from the federal government. It says the North will warm between 5 and 10 degrees in the coming years. Jessica Davy Quantic finds out what that all means for this winter.
4: When it comes to climate change, the NWT is the canary in Canada's coal mine. And with the worst El Niño on record expected this year, that canary may be flapping in a much warmer wind. Marko Markovic is a physical scientist for Environment and Climate Change Canada. He says we're in for a shorter snow season with fewer minus 40 days.
5: There is very significant probability that this El Niño could become the strongest ever recorded. We're more than 90% confident that it will be warmer than the normal.
4: Corey Dahl is the director of the Climate Change Division with the NWT government. He warns warmer temperatures could cause more extreme weather on both ends of the spectrum.
6: We're seeing impacts up to four times more than the global average. And then some of those impacts that we have are often quite different in the north than what you might see other places. You know, permafrost is not a staple in southern Canada. And, you know, there's not a lot of ice roads.
4: Dahl says the territorial government is preparing a new energy and climate change strategy set to be released in October. Jessica Davy Quantic, CBC News, Yellowknife.
1: And now a look at current weather conditions across the region. In Fort Chipewyan, mist and 8. Fort Smith, it's mostly cloudy and 8. Lutzokay, partly cloudy and 6. Fort Resolution, 11. Hay River, mostly cloudy and 7. Fort Simpson, mainly sunny and 1. Fort Providence, 2. Fort Liard, 2. Yellowknife, 5. Gamatee, 6. Wequity, sunny and 5. Wrigley, 0. Tooleta, 3. Norman Wells, freezing rain and minus 1. Delaney, 2. Fort Good Hope, 5. Colville Lake, 4. Inuvik, 4. Fort McPherson, 1. Iqaluit, 2. Toktayaktuk, 2. Pawlatuck, 3. Sax Harbor, minus 5. Uluhaktuk, 2. Korluktuk, 5. And Cambridge Bay, 3. Our next regional program is North Wind at Noon, and then between 1 and 4, our Indigenous language broadcasters bring you programming from their communities. And then at 4 o'clock, it's Trails End. I'm Carla Ulrich. 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

0: The concern is that it starts thinking for them. They need to learn how to think for themselves. It sort of misses the point of school.
1: It's the beginning of a new school year, and already teachers, parents, and students are wrestling with the place of cutting-edge technology in the classroom. Students as young as 7 are using chatbots in class. High schoolers are having AI write their essays, and researchers worry about the technology eliminating the opportunity for students to struggle and get better in the process of learning. In 30 minutes, how AI is already shaping life in public schools and how those in and around the classroom are responding. Also this morning, he was a most unusual double agent.
2: This was someone who was actually prepared to hand over really extraordinary secrets in exchange for solving a problem which MI6 could not solve because Viagra had not been invented.
1: At the height of the Cold War, a Soviet spy in Iran flipped and began working with his British counterpart. He was motivated not by money or ideology, but because of erectile dysfunction. And that is just the beginning. The information the agent passed along changed the course of history in the region and beyond. In an hour, the best-selling author Ben McIntyre is here with an incredible true story of spies, sex, and how a caper in the 1980s set the stage for the Iran of today. But we begin in Belleville, Ontario, in a community shaken. Good morning, I'm Matt Galloway, and this is The Current. A Belleville, Ontario synagogue remains a crime scene after gunfire broke out close to the building Sunday night. Inside, about 25 congregants had gathered for the Jewish holiday of Yom Kippur. They huddled on the floor inside during an exchange of bullets between a gunman and a police officer who'd been stationed outside. A 29-year-old male suspect is in hospital in life-threatening condition. The police officer was seriously wounded and hospitalized, but is expected to recover. Whether the suspect was specifically targeting the sons of Jacob's Synagogue or the city's Jewish community isn't yet clear. The deputy chief of police, Sherry Meeks, spoke with reporters outside the synagogue yesterday.
3: We recognize the concern and uncertainty many may be feeling, particularly given that this occurred near the Sons of Jacob Synagogue during one of the holiest days in the Jewish faith. Let me be very clear. Anti-Semitism, hate, and violence have no place in our community. Every person deserves to feel safe when attending a place of worship, gathering with loved ones, or participating in community life.
1: This shooting has rattled the Jewish community in Belleville and beyond. It follows a spate of anti-Semitic violence in Canada over the past few years, including shootings in March outside several synagogues in the Greater Toronto Area. Norm Wedham is the president of the Sons of Jacob Synagogue in Belleville. He was inside that building when the shooting unfolded Sunday night and joins us now. Norm, good morning.
4: Good morning.
1: You have had some time to sit with this. How are you doing?
4: Well, fortunately for me, I was fairly busy yesterday. So I'm not really... keeping busy is a good way to soothe the soul, I guess. And so I don't have time to sit around and really reflect of what actually happened, I guess.
1: You can hear it. You can hear it in your voice, though. It's weighing on you now.
4: Yeah, certainly. Thinking about it. I mean, had that cop, the police officer, not been there, things would have been a lot different. He put his life on the line, and he confronted the shooter. And again, if he wasn't around, that shooter would have been able to gain entrance into the building. And the outcome would have been very different.
1: Just, I know that you've told this story, but take me through what happened Sunday night. You arrive a short while before the Yom Kippur service begins.
4: And
1: you greeted that officer that was outside, right?
4: Yes, I did. I arrived at about 6:45, and I knew that we had booked a police officer. So I saw him sitting. He was in an unmarked vehicle. And I went over and said hello to him and thanked him for coming. And then I went into the building. And about 7 o'clock, we wanted to start the service. So I started to usher people into the sanctuary. And that's when it first started. We heard the bang, bang, bang, bang. And we thought, okay, everyone kind of froze. Like, what was that? Like, it sounded like gunshots, but no one believed it was. And then once again, bang, bang, bang, bang. And then so a couple of us, well, we got to see what's going on. So we moved towards the foyer. We left the sanctuary, went into the foyer, And we were about to go outside when I heard it again, bang, bang, bang, bang, bang. And at that point, the sound was very distinct. It was very clear, very distinct. Those were gunshots. Mm-hmm. So at that point, we hurried back into the sanctuary. Just as I was coming back in, I closed the doors behind us because I wanted to make sure that, you know, if it was, I didn't want to become a visible target. So we closed the doors, went into the sanctuary, and I yelled for everyone to get down. We have a visible shooter, get down. And lie on the floor, which everyone did. I mean, it was everyone at that point is kind of in shock. I wouldn't say there was any screaming or anything like that. A few people were already on the phone with 911 describing what was happening inside. So as now at this point, as everyone is on the floor, more gunshots are occurring. And at this time now, several of the gunshots, they're hitting the bullets are hitting the windows. We have glass stained windows that are on the sanctuary that face the street. So at this point now, bullets are hitting the windows. They're going through. Some of the bullets went across the room and to the opposite wall of the sanctuary. And we know that because we have a memorial board that has little lights on it, and the lights were being knocked out as the bullets traveled across the room.
1: What was going through your mind when this was happening?
4: Oh, it was total shock. Total shock. That's all it was. I mean, and we didn't really have time to even think, really. So this continued for what we thought at the time was probably hours, but it was probably seconds, less than a couple minutes. And at that point, the shooting stopped. So, okay, so we went to, we waited a few more minutes, and then again, a couple of us went into the foyer, and I went towards the doors, and I could see at that point that there was a very heavy police presence outside. There were numerous police cars, lights flashing. And when I looked to the side, I could see that there was one officer, and he was seated on the pavement on the road, and there were two other officers that were attending to him.
1: The police have said that they are still investigating a motive for this attack. Do you feel safe in your community?
4: Yes, I do. Yes, I do. I mean, and at that time, too, they didn't know if it was a single shooter or multiple shooters. But, you know, at this point, they say that it is a single shooter. Yes, I do.
1: How do you
4: feel very safe.
1: How do you think about, I mean, one of the things you said is that you'd hired a police officer. I go by a synagogue every morning on the way to work, and there are two police officers that are stationed outside this building. How do you think about the fact that this is something, not that people take for granted, but it is something that that the community needs to do now?
4: Yes. I mean, it's a sign of the times that we have to do this. And every synagogue in, certainly in Canada, probably the U.S., was doing the same thing. They had paid police standing by. And we've always done it. But like you said, it was just like routine. And no one really thought of it. We always have a police officer. And any time that we have a large gathering of Jews in the building, for whether it's a function or a holiday, yes, we always have a police officer on standby.
1: As I mentioned in the introduction, and you would well know, there have been shootings at synagogues, at Jewish day schools, at Jewish-owned businesses, at community centers in the Greater Toronto Area and beyond. In June, the Prime Minister, Mark Carney, said, Canada's civic compact is failing Jewish Canadians. Is he right?
4: Yes, definitely he is. There has to be some changes made, because so we don't see it getting any better, that's for sure.
1: What are those changes that you would want to see?
4: Perhaps different bills being put before Parliament, and even towards, you know, I know a lot of the synagogues and that have funding problems, especially the ones in Toronto where they're very large and they have a very huge police presence there every day. Some of them run day schools, and the cost to have police standing by all the time. It takes a lot out of the congregation.
1: Yeah.
5: But beyond that, what needs to be done? What has to change in this country for people to feel safe in the community, to feel safe when they go to a synagogue, but to feel safe more broadly, do you think?
4: The whole mindset has to change, and it is not changing. I mean, people don't feel safe. There are certain, we were having this discussion yesterday with one of our members, and she said she has the Star of David, and, you know, she wears it inside her clothes. She doesn't wear it out so people can see it when she's walking or going downtown or something like that. And that's the whole mindset. And the people are still going about their business, but they're scared.
5: What will you say, just before I let you go, what will you say to people when they are able to return to your synagogue?
4: I say that we are going to start up again. This is not going to deter us. We will start up. We will run services again. We will run programming again. And certainly this is not going to stop us. We will come back stronger and we will continue on.
5: Norm, it's been a difficult day and a bit for you and for your community. I'm glad to have you here to speak about this. It's important. Thank you very much for taking time.
4: Thank you.
5: Norm Wedham is president of the Sons of Jacob Synagogue in Belleville, Ontario. This is The Current on CBC Radio and the CBC Listen app. My name is Matt Galloway.
6: What we're doing is we're responding to a crisis. We're doing exactly what Canadians have asked us to, which is to stand up for them, to stand up for their families, to stand up for their jobs. We're fighting every single day to save jobs, to grow jobs, and to make sure that we can actually build big things in this country and get our goods to market, in many cases, new markets.
5: That's Federal Jobs Minister Patty Hajdu defending the government's new major projects bill, a bill which the government says will streamline project approvals and update labor rules. This is meant to bring greater speed and certainty to major projects, according to the Liberals. But as you've been hearing, the bill has upset labor leaders. A portion of that bill makes changes to Canada's labor code, including new rules for settling labor disputes. Bea Brusque is the president of the Canadian Labor Congress, and she is in Ottawa. Bea, good morning.
7: Good morning.
5: Patty Hajdu says that this will, through the federal government, strengthen workers' rights. That's what these changes will do. Is she right?
7: I believe that she is not right. What this will do is actually encourage more strife and more aggravation at bargaining tables. Workers really need to ensure that they have the right to strike. That's what gives workers leverage at the bargaining table. You know, employers, they control how the businesses run, they control the capital, how the investments are made. What workers bring to the bargaining table is the ability to withdraw their labor. And any infringement on that means that you're tilting the scale in favor of the other side.
5: What has been added to this bill is not technically new, right? Like that the Section 107, this is the tool that the government has used in past to order people back to work. That is something that has been there. So what is different now, do you think?
7: Well, Section 107 has existed in the Canada Labor Code for decades, but it was only in the last 2 years that it's been used by this government to order workers back to work. And so it was never intended to be used in the current format that it's being used, where the Minister of Labor can send an email and say, you know, at my request, I'm sending this to the Canada Industrial Relations Board for a determination, and then we're going to solve this particular issue by going to an arbitration process. That is not the intention. In the past, what used to happen, if there was a protracted dispute, is that legislation would be tabled in the House of Commons. There would be debate around that. People could understand where, you know, their local MP would fall on the issue, and there would be a vote, and that would make the determining factor as to whether or not workers go back to work. So Section 107 is currently in front of the courts. It's being challenged in many ways, and government felt, I guess, that they needed to entrench the ability to use Section 107 and put some additional pieces into the puzzle to actually entrench that as part of the labor code.
5: The federal government has said those pieces are guardrails that help prevent government from intervening, in other words, unnecessarily in a labor dispute, that this would provide more transparency, and that using that section would be, in Patty Hajdu's words, a tool of last resort. What do you make of that?
7: It should never be a tool of first resort. But the reality is that by putting in guardrails, it just enshrines the use of 107 to end strikes in the labor code. And so the guardrails that have been put in place talk about economic impact. They talk about social impact. You know, the whole point of a strike is to have an economic point impact. Workers have to make a difficult decision at times as to whether or not to accept the employer's last offer or whether or not they feel the need to walk a picket line. Those are not easy decisions. Those are kitchen table conversations with your family about whether you can afford the best offer the employer has put forward or if you need to stand up and fight for more. And oftentimes the issues at hand are not just simply economic issues. They are work-life balance issues. They're health and safety at work issues. They're how are we using automation and AI in our workplace issues. They're issues that really define what that workplace looks like and what the reality is for those workers. And so this is a huge problem.
1: And so when you say that this will lead to further labor strife, what do you mean by that? What would that look like?
7: Well, you know, we saw it with Air Canada last summer, a year ago last summer, I guess, already now. You know, government intervened and ordered those workers, those flight attendants who were fighting to get paid for every hour that they work, they were ordered to end their strike and to go back to work. And those workers defied that government order. And what I fear is that trying to solve a non-existent problem here is going to mean that workers will defy and workers will still go out on strike. It just will be illegal strikes. And that is much more difficult to navigate than having a legal strike and having a process that everybody understands and can be participatory in.
1: Can I ask you about the context that this is unfolding in? You heard Patty Haidu, the minister, describe this bill as a response to a crisis. The government is arguing that speed and certainty are necessary to address this crisis. We certainly know what the crisis looks like in terms of relations with the United States and threats to our economy. What do you say to that? That this is about a moment and that the government needs to provide certainty in this moment?
7: Listen, workers are on Team Canada. We are absolutely ready to defend Canadian jobs and to build what Canada needs to attract the investments that we need and to make our country much more resilient in the face of the challenges that we're dealing, especially with the trade war. But you can't do that on the backs of workers. It's unions that built the middle class in this country. And cutting us off at the knees in terms of our ability to have leverage at the bargaining table means worse outcomes for working people across this country.
1: I guess part of what they're trying to figure out, and I'm certainly not speaking on behalf of the government here, but what they've used the phrase the national interest, and that this is about the national interest. And you have reports that come out from Canadian Chamber of Commerce and others putting out an economic analysis of labor disruptions, saying that, for example, a 28-day rail disruption cost $1.2 billion to the Canadian economy. So how do you weigh the national interest in the cost of something like that versus the broader stability outside of those workers who would be represented by action like this, by a move by the government like this? How do you figure out what the national interest is?
7: In my view, no one wants a strike, and we appreciate the cost to the economy. We appreciate the cost to employers, but quite frankly, I'm focused on the cost to the workers. Strike and by the long-term consequences of having a subpar collective agreement potentially foisted upon them. And so, you know, the best deals are those that are made at the bargaining table. The best way to get to those deals is for government to encourage both parties to come to the bargaining table, being prepared to negotiate on the tough issues and to get to a deal. And that means raising the bar, not just for workers in terms of being serious at the bargaining table, but also for employers, strengthening the obligation that employers have to come to bargain in good faith, you know, and provide resources to ensure that that happens.
1: But if those, I mean, we just saw this huge investment summit here last week in Canada. If those who are looking at funding those major projects want certainty, want to be sure that, for example, there won't be a 28-day rail disruption, and that's an unusual example, but it's one that happened. How do you go about providing that certainty to those who want to help build this country?
7: Well, I would say two things. First of all, we are trying to diversify our economy. We're trying to find new trading partners, and we're looking to Europe a lot. Europe has some of the toughest labor laws, you know, anywhere on the planet, and they certainly do not have any restrictions on the right to strike in most of those none of the G7 countries have a restriction on the right to strike in that regard. So, you know, it's comparing apples to apples. The other reality is that government is trying to solve a problem that does not need to be solved. If there is a need to end a strike or a lockout, The government can do what they have done for decades, table legislation in the House of Commons, debate that legislation, and have workers understand how their MP votes on those particular issues. This is trying to solve a problem that doesn't exist, in my view.
1: The government says, we're almost out of time, but let me ask you quickly. The government says that it consulted with labor groups over the spring and summer, including with your organization. What did you tell them during those consultations?
7: We told them exactly what I'm telling you now. We cannot trade away our right to strike. Unions built the middle class. The unions that built the middle class need leverage at bargaining tables to be able to meet the giant employers that we face every day. We're talking about some of the biggest employers in this country who make record-setting profits at a time when workers are struggling with affordability issues and are struggling with what the trade war is doing and are struggling with the use of AI and automation in their workplaces. And so Rogers, TELUS, Air Canada, CNCP, they don't need an additional piece of leverage in their corner. Workers need leverage.
1: Just very briefly, you mentioned Section 107, and there are, what, four different court challenges now to Section 107?
7: There are four different court challenges, yes.
1: What will you do with this? Will this action be taken to the courts as well?
7: Absolutely. We'll be challenging this at every level.
1: Bea Brusk, it's good to speak with you about this. This is important. Thank you very much.
7: Thank you so much.
1: Bea Brusk is the president of the Canadian Labour Congress. She was in Ottawa. You can read more about this on the CBC News website, cbcnews.ca. Your CBC News is up next. And then...
0: these technologies are made for production, but something that is useful for business is not necessarily useful for study and learning. And it seems that some of the school boards are focusing on creating a generation of office workers rather than a generation of good citizens.
1: What is the place of artificial intelligence in the classroom? Some people say it harms kids' abilities to learn and think for themselves. Others say that kids are going to have to use AI in the future, and so it should be taught in those classrooms. We will head into the classroom to talk about how artificial intelligence is already shaping the way that kids are learning in public school. That's coming up in 6 minutes here on The Current. Stay with us.
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8: 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Coming up in an hour, it's Q.
11: Neil Peart's life and legacy are being honored by his Rush bandmates and friends in a new documentary called Neil Peart, No One's Disciple. Geddy Lee and Alex Lifeson, as well as Chad Smith from the Red Hot Chili Peppers, will be here to talk about making the doc to honor their late friend.
12: From CBC News, The World This Hour, I'm Mike Miles. U.S. President Donald Trump is addressing world leaders at the United Nations General Assembly. So far, Trump has subjected them to claims about his domestic achievements since returning to office, before he turned his attention to international affairs, saying he has made peace while others only spoke of it.
13: As president of the most extraordinary nation in history, I have no interest in leaving dangers to grow for another day.
12: Trump also called on leaders to keep pressuring Iran as he looks for an exit plan for the war he helped start. Prime Minister Mark Carney is also at the UN, but instead of addressing the General Assembly, he'll meet one-on-one with leaders. The Carney government's Building Canada Strong Act is stirring up plenty of debate. That legislation was introduced in the House of Commons yesterday. Bill C-39 changes how projects are approved. It also proposes labor code revisions around Ottawa's power to end strikes in federally regulated industries. Janice McGregor has more.
14: My inbox was full last night of reactions from environmental climate labor groups warning that gutting and dismantling regulations might get things built, but it's not going to be building well. They called the expedited timelines for review and consultation unrealistic. Environmental Defense renamed C-39 the Bulldoze Nature Bill. But is this House of Commons full of MPs who are prepared to fight for those perspectives? We don't know what members of the Liberal Climate Caucus may have told ministers behind closed doors, but in front of the cameras yesterday, we heard Liberals say that they feel they've got the balance right now, brushing off suggestions that they're abandoning Trudeau-era priorities. When this bill gets to committee, the Liberals hold the majority. The Bloc Québécois is one vote around that table. There is no easy path to get this bill amended. Janice McGregor, CBC News, Ottawa.
12: Washington is looking to make a deal with a Russia ally to buy potash instead of getting it from Canada. All eyes are on Saskatchewan, which produces the majority of the mineral. Helena Mihalik reports.
15: It's more of a long-term threat to Saskatchewan.
16: Canada's potash industry is on edge, says University of Regina economist Jason Childs. U.S. President Donald Trump announced Monday that Washington is working on a deal to buy potash from Belarus instead of Canada, claiming it's a cheaper option. Potash is mainly used in fertilizers, and Canada supplies the vast majority of U.S. potash imports.
15: We are not guaranteed any particular market in the world, just as no particular importer is guaranteed our products.
16: Premier Scott Moe defended the province's potash industry in a social media post Monday. He says Canadian potash is more ethical, saying, quote, buying blood potash from Belarus is supporting Russian aggression. CBC reached out to multiple potash producers, but none wanted to comment. Helena Mihalik, CBC News, Saskatoon.
12: The president of Sons of Jacob Synagogue in Belleville, Ontario, says his congregation has no plans to stop worshiping after a police officer was shot just a short distance away. Norman Wedham and about 25 other worshippers were about to mark Yom Kippur Sunday night when they heard gunfire outside. The shooting left a suspect and police officer seriously injured. Wedham says the synagogue was also hit by bullets and members are shocked by what happened, but encouraged by support shown from their community.
17: I've probably got 40 or 50 emails of different organizations in Belleville that are saying, hey, we support you, we want to help you. Several churches have offered us space to do services today if you want, or whenever you want, just call us. You can have our space, which is really, it's really great.
12: Investigators allege Sean Ward shot at Constable Jeff Smith using a shotgun. Ward suffered life-threatening injuries. Police Officer Smith was taken to hospital in critical but stable condition. Actress Hayden Panettiere's death last month was not intentional. A coroner in South Carolina says there was a toxic mix of several drugs in her system, including fentanyl. Also, there was no evidence of foul play. That is The World This Hour. For CBC News, I'm Mike Miles.
18: Good morning, I'm Carla Ulrich in Yellowknife with your weather forecast. In Fort Chippewa and Wood Buffalo National Park in Fort Smith, you're looking at cloudy with a chance of showers, risk of thunderstorm and a high of 16. Lutzokay in Fort Resolution, a mix of sun and cloud and a high of 15. Hay River, Enterprise, Fort Providence and Kakiza, a mix of sun and cloud and a high of 19. Fort Simpson and Jean Marie River, sunny, a high of 18 and an air quality warning. And Fort Liard, Nahanni Butte and Sumba Cay, sunny and a high of 19.
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19: I've used AI, like, for some research, but I don't straight up copy. I use it as a starting point to get to, like, the question I want.
20: I essentially just saw AI, and each answer it gave me, I knew it had different sources, so I checked each sources to see if it was reliable.
1: These Manitoba high school students are trying to figure out how to use artificial intelligence at a time when the technology is advancing at what feels like lightning speed. And they aren't alone. As we settle into a new school year, schools across this country are grappling with how to use AI in the classroom. This year, New Brunswick has become the first province to incorporate AI into its curriculum, all the way from kindergarten through grade 12. In Vancouver, that city school board is rolling out Microsoft's Copilot platform in secondary schools for students age 13 and up. It's all sparking a debate over balancing the risks of AI in education against the benefits. Later this week, we'll take a look at how this debate is playing out in universities, but we begin with what it looks like in Canada's public schools. Ben Humphreys is part of the Vancouver chapter of a group called Parents for AI Caution in Educational Spaces, or PACES. He's in Vancouver. Ben, good morning.
21: Good morning.
1: When did you first become concerned about how AI is being used in the classrooms of your city?
21: Yeah, my daughter, so she's 7 now, but when she was a little bit younger, she came home from school and she said, oh, we've been using this thing called school AI. And I, you know, asked a bit more and found out that all the students had been using this chatbot on their iPads. And so they were asking her questions. They're asking about space. And so each of them was a very having a very individualized learning experience. So they were all asking their own questions. And it got me thinking about, you know, what's the role of school? I remember when I was young, when you asked questions, you'd all take your turn and you'd learn to take turns. You would learn that maybe someone would ask a really great question. Someone would ask your question, or maybe you wouldn't have time to ask your question. And so those social skills would be something that would be completely missed by these individualized sort of learning experiences. And that's something that I think is really vital as part of learning to be a good student and to be a good citizen. And so it got me researching more about the effects of AI. So that sort of started this whole ball rolling.
1: Tell me more about that and what your biggest concerns are when it comes to, again, your daughter's just at the very beginning of her educational life, but what were the biggest concerns that you had about what this technology might do to young learners like her?
21: I mean, the concern is that it starts thinking for them. They need to learn how to think for themselves. And these tools are very convincing and very persuasive. They're designed to, you know, give a very definite answer, whether the answer is correct or not. And so what research is showing is that it's causing a thing called cognitive offloading. So that's basically when the student doesn't think for themselves anymore. They ask the question and the chatbot does the thinking for them. And so, you know, when I look more at the research, some of these recent studies that came out, one of them, they checked with 26,000 high school students as AI tools were being rolled out. And they found that as the tools were rolled out, their exam scores went down by 20%. And so that really shocked me.
1: Also, the fact that some of this learning is meant to be hard because you're learning something new, right? Are you concerned that in that cognitive offloading, maybe some of those struggles in terms of learning math, for example, might be parked?
21: Yeah, I mean, that's what the research is also showing, is that homework scores go up, but then the exam scores go down because they have this very smooth learning experience where it helps them get the answers right and they don't have that safe opportunity to fail. They call it like a productive struggle, is where you get the answer wrong and you keep trying and failing until you get the answer right. And through that productive struggle, the answer really sticks. And I think when you use these AI tools, what the research shows is that the answers don't stick.
1: And so what are you looking for and asking for from the Vancouver School Board?
21: Yeah, so we started a petition earlier this year asking for a 2-year pause on AI in schools across BC. So we're sending a petition to the Ministry of Education and Childcare in BC. And so far, we've got 2,300 signatures on that. And I think a lot of parents are very concerned about this. We wouldn't be the first province or place to enact a pause. New York City and Los Angeles have already started pauses in September. So that affects almost 1 million students.
1: What would a 2-year pause allow for?
21: Yeah, it would give them more time for research, really, to see what the effects are. So this technology has only been around for 2 or 3 years, and the current research is showing that it's not helpful for students. The pause would let us see, is there a way for this technology to be useful in certain situations, or what can we do with it if it needs to be used at all? And then after the 2 years, you could either continue with a pause or you could see where it's used. And also give more time for training teachers. So that's another thing that we've been talking to is their teachers. And they've basically said that no training is given to them. The tools are rolled out and they said good luck. They're told good luck. And the recent studies, the state of a survey of BC teachers, only 16% of teachers thought that this technology was actually beneficial for students.
1: Have you had any response from the Vancouver School Board or the BC Ministry of Education?
21: Yeah, the Ministry of Education did reply once we had 2,000 signatures. They said that it's not our problem. It's up to the school boards to decide. And the Vancouver School Board said that it's not their problem. It's up to teachers to decide. So thankfully, we have an election coming up on October 17th, where school boards across BC are having new school trustees be elected. And so that's something that we can vote for in the upcoming elections. And already 2 or 3 parties have said that they would support a pause on AI.
1: You know, we got a statement from the Vancouver School Board about this that in part says that one of the things that they see as a benefit to this technology is around digital literacy, that this technology, it's here whether we like it or not, and that at some point in time, kids will need to use this technology or perhaps learn how to use this technology, and that having it in school is part of that learning process. What do you make of that?
21: Mm-hmm. Yeah, I mean, I think having a class where they learn about AI is something that all the parents we've talked to support and we would support. So in that class, they would learn how AI works, the effects on cognition, on the environment, on society at large. But that's a class about AI. What we're concerned with is AI being used in every single classroom, which is kind of what, without any training for teachers, there's no guidelines, there's no suggestions. Yeah, we're concerned about that. And then also the idea of it being something that is useful for the workplace, which is something they've promoted. That's, you know, these technologies are made for production. They're used to make emails go faster, so you can write essays quicker. But something that is useful for business is not necessarily useful for study and learning. Like, the point of writing the essay when you're a student is not to have a essay. It's to the thinking that goes in and that productive struggle that comes from making the essay in the first place.
1: And you believe in some ways that runs counter to what education is all about and what schools are all about.
21: Yes. I mean, schools, you're there to train the next generation of people to be good citizens, to be good people. And it's not a productivity tool. Into schools, it sort of misses the point of school, and that the UR is one of the few places that it is safe to fail. Like, it's okay to write an essay and for it to be, you know, not the best perfect thing ever. It's okay to get the answer wrong a couple of times, and then you learn from that. It's not about, you know, maximizing productivity. And it seems that some of the school boards are focusing on creating a generation of office workers rather than a generation of good citizens.
1: Ben, I'm really glad to have the chance to talk to you about this. Thank you very much.
21: Thanks so much.
1: Ben Humphreys is part of a group called Parents for AI Caution in Educational Spaces. It's calling for a 2-year pause on artificial intelligence in classrooms. He was in Vancouver. BC's West Vancouver School District has also developed AI guidelines. Kerry Wilson is Vice President of Innovation and Technology with that district, says teachers have to be realistic about how much students, especially the older ones, are already using AI.
2: Putting our head in the sand and saying AI is terrible, I don't want my kid ever to use it is unrealistic, because kids will use it. So that's what we need to lean in as educators and go, okay, we're the professionals. We know what we want our students to do. We know what they're going to need. They need to problem solve and collaborate and be creative thinkers and all of these things. How do we allow that still to happen and yet acknowledge that AI is going to be a part of that?
1: Simon Worley is a grade 11 and 12 business and economics teacher at Handsworth Secondary in North Vancouver. He has been integrating AI into his classroom and joins us now. Simon, good morning to you.
3: Hi, good morning.
1: You and I spoke last year about AI in the classroom, and I wonder, a year can be a long time or not very long at all. How has your thinking about this technology changed in 12 months?
3: Well, I took that to heart because at the end of the school year, I did some math and I did some studies about what my grades have changed over the last 2 years, the year, and also a lot of deep reflection on what I've actually seen with my students. And I can honestly say it's pretty much about the fact that the performance seems to be the same, right? As Ben was speaking, homework, great, but it's all about the understanding. The amount of times where I'd sit down with a student and I'd have a one-on-one, that has gone down to a point that it's actually kind of, it's alarming, right? And so that's very concerning for me as a teacher, in that if I'm really trying to advocate for these tools, because I do agree with what Kerry was saying in that quote, that it is important to teach these tools because they're going to be here, right? But the problem is to teach them responsibly. And now I'm really struggling to find an assignment that I can create that isn't in class so that they can take home that they can't use AI to completely do. And it's very challenging.
1: When you talk to that challenge, when you talk to your students, they're 16, 17, 18 years old, what are they telling you about how they are using AI? How many of them are using it straight up? Is your sense all of them are using it?
3: They say, yeah, it's a tool, and they're worried about their dependence. Mm. They're worried about the fact that they've read all these things. They hear that UBC, all these universities are thinking of really coming down hard and dropping a hammer, right? And making an example of a student or something along those lines. But these students have such a dependency on it because they'll use it for almost anything, because almost every assignment we can create, you know, has the ability to be used. I will say what I'm finding with my colleagues and myself is, whether you know it or not, we are changing to a lot of in-class assignments. We are changing to a lot of bell-to-bell, smaller versions of what we were going to do. So the thought isn't there, the development isn't there. You might not get the best work, but you know you'll be getting the students' work.
1: Are any of those students reluctant to use the technology?
3: So some really, really high flyers tend to be, in that You ask them, you talk to them, they can defend their work. That doesn't mean actually, if you sit down with a student and they can defend their work, that could mean that they use AI and then they can actually defend what they read, right? And do that. But I'm assuming that this is their work, right? It's their same cadence, it's their same voice. So, and they are reluctant because they're saying, and again, these are those students that are seeing past this. I love what Ben was saying, and it's so true. What's the role of school? What's the role of education? I talk to my students and I say, it's about hitting a wall. It's a metaphorical wall, but that's where learning happens. You got to hit that wall and you got to go around the wall, above the wall, below the wall, but you've got to figure it out, right? And that's where you develop patience, persistence, determination, critical thinking, all of those important things. And AI is taking that wall away. And I'm seeing it with my high level students. They are saying, I don't want to use this because I need to learn those skills. And I think it's actually going to differentiate me in the future.
1: But for those students who aren't high level, for those students who might be average or might be struggling, what have you, is your sense, I mean, cheat is a strong word, but are they using it to get over the wall or tunnel under the wall or take the bricks out of the wall?
3: Yeah, there's no wall anymore. Yeah. And yes, the answer is yes. The thing is, I think I think Ben put up some great points. I'm really shocked that it was 16% of teachers thought that AI was useful. I thought it was going to be way less, right? In that percentage, because I think as teachers, if this didn't exist, this would be such a boon for education. I will say though, on the flip side, what I talk to my students about using AI for is I frame it this way. There was a time when only the wealthy had tutors. Tutors were a class, yeah. Right? You could only have a tutor if you could earn this much money and you could spend it that way. Now, every single student has a world-class tutor and a world-class study buddy on their computer, right? If you use it that way, it is actually quite incredible to go back and forth with ideas and shape your idea. This is an incredible tool for that.
1: Is that what you're doing in the classroom? Positives. I said in the introduction, you've integrated it into the classroom. Is that how you're using AI in the classroom?
3: So I like to use it for very specific things. So for instance, image generation for my marketing class, because I don't want them sitting and drawing, right? The idea is the point, but then they want to showcase the idea as you would in a pitch presentation. So I want them, great, use the AI, show me that you've thought of the idea. Now go and try and generate that image. Great. That to me is a great use of AI.
1: What do you say to parents who are really worried about this? Because this technology, whether we like it or not, is here. It's in the classroom. To your point, students are using it. But you heard Ben talk about his daughter is still very young, but he's worried about what the technology already is doing. What do you say to those parents who are concerned?
3: This is not going to help those parents, but I'm also concerned and I share your worry. Right? Think about it this way, with the phone, with the internet, with all of these big, huge things that have changed, there are years of tumultuous change, right? That's what we're going through. There's adjustment years. We are going through those adjustment years where there's growing pains. We are going through that right now. Hopefully, school boards will be able to establish guidelines within departments, English departments, they'll be able to establish guidelines of what's in class, what can we use, everything like that. But until all that stuff gets ironed out or thought of, right, we're going to be in this rocky road for the next few years. And I see it with my students. I'm fearing that I'm not preparing them enough because when they're using these tools, are they hitting that wall? And I don't know if they are.
1: Do you worry just finally that this is the piece that Ben mentioned that's kind of stuck in my mind, and you raised it already, about are we changing what school is meant for and what education is meant for?
3: Yeah, what are we building? What are we creating, right? Are we creating the next, you know, Picasso, or are we creating the next 9-to-5 office worker? And I'm the problem, right? I just said that image generation, get AI to do the creative, fun drawing. Right. As I'm speaking to you, I'm realizing this. So I'm trying to merge AI and I'm trying to use it in very specific and actually teach students how to use it very specifically. But it is a very, very tempting thing when it can do the work 100 times faster and most likely better.
1: Like many people, you're wrestling with this in real time. It's good to talk to you again. It would be interesting to talk to you again next year to see kind of where you're at, because it feels like this technology will be at a different place then. In the meantime, Simon, thanks.
3: No problem, Matt. If I had hair to pull out, I probably would for next year. So, yeah.
1: Simon Worley is a grade 11 and 12 business and economics teacher at Handsworth Secondary in North Vancouver. Dr. Dana Suskind is a pediatric surgeon, co-director of the TMW Center for Early Learning and Public Health at the University of Chicago. She's also the author of Human Raised, Nurturing Connection, Curiosity, and Lifelong Learning in the Age of AI. She is in Chicago this morning. Dana, good morning to you.
4: Good morning.
1: There is the phrase that is used, we've used it already, cognitive offloading, which means that you allow the machine to do some of the thinking that you might otherwise have to do. What do we know about the ways in which AI is shaping how young people are learning?
4: Yeah, I mean, I think cognitively offloading, you know, it results in sort of the de-skilling of many of the skills that adults have already developed. But I think what's really important is that it's not just brain rot, right? The de-skilling. We're talking about kids who are just building those skills in the first place. So I think, you know, many people are calling it brain stunting or cognitive stunting, where you actually never developed those skills in the first place.
1: What are those skills that you would not be learning in the first place?
4: There's the hard skills, right? The ability to write, to critically think. But there's even the soft skills. When you develop a relationship with these technologies, which are very different than previous technologies, which are really just a one-way street, if you will, these technologies, and that's part of their power, are bidirectional. They can simulate the human interaction that we as humans attach to. And there's studies that show that even just one experience with a sort of sycophantic LLM will decrease pro-social interactions of that human. So I think there's cognitive offloading and of the hard skills, but even the soft skills, the social skills that we want developing in our young adults.
1: There was a piece that you wrote, and it's adapted from your book. It was in The Atlantic and went all over the place, in part because of how you talked about this. And one of the things that you did in that piece was compare kids using AI to eating ultra-processed food. Can you explain that?
4: Absolutely. So I do want to sort of first contextualize that AI is not a monolith, right? It is a continuum of everything from predictive AI to generative AI. And so I compare AI more to processed food because there's some good processed food, right? Whole wheat bread, and then not so good processed food, the ultra processed food. And so my concern and the discussion that I had in The Atlantic was the idea that this artificial substitute in the same way kids from under-resourced communities could be given this sort of, you know, artificial alternative for learning much more than high-income kids. And I think many people talked about that, the high flyers sort of push back on this AI, whereas kids that are maybe struggling a little bit more will be more reliant on it.
1: I want to come back to that because in part this is about how this technology ends up in the classroom. But one of the things that you wrote about, you say, because AI companions have been engineered to remove every imperfection, the misunderstanding, the delay, the repair, a child's social emotional system never has to work. Ultra-processed foods strip the fiber from diets and engagement-optimized AI might strip the friction from childhood. What are we losing when that friction is stripped out of childhood?
4: Yeah, I mean, I think Ben, the parent, stated it really well. It's the productive struggle. It's not the end goal of writing an essay or, you know, it's really the struggle, the interaction. And research has clearly shown that, let's say, in friendship formation, it's not just kids that are aligned that are the strongest friends. It's kids who have missteps, ruptures, repairs, and sort of that cycle of, you know, the misunderstandings of being human, that you really learn to have deep human relationships, understanding that somebody else has a different thought in mind. And when you have these AI agents that are, you know,

0: mean, as it stands, the way AI is sort of been created, it takes you to the answer, right? And with great confidence, it will tell you the answer. And, you know, rather than really helping children understand and think through the process, it gives you the answer. And critical thinking is built by encouraging sort of open-ended questions, the discussion, providing opportunities for, you know, unstructured problem solving. And AI is an efficiency tool. It doesn't give you that experience.
1: Is there a way for that efficiency tool to be used well in a classroom?
0: Yeah, I mean, the truth is that, as everybody has said, we are at the beginning of this incredible technological revolution. We are just trying to figure out how to navigate. Like everything, this technology, if used right and with science at its as the driver, I believe that it can be built in ways that are that lead to human flourishing and lead to the lack of cognitive offloading and rather leading to critical thinking skills. But right now we're at the very beginning, and the way it's been built, it is clear that it's not leading to that. And that's why these moratoriums are really, you know, a good first step. Let's think about it. Let's reverse the burden of proof, because we learn from social media that, you know, you can't unleash a new technology on a population and then figure out, oh, does this help? Does this hurt? I think we need to really reverse it and ask, you know, prove to us that not only this helps our kids, but it doesn't hurt our kids. And I think that's what's going on.
1: This is a really tough issue. And people are, as I said, trying to wrap their heads around it as it is appearing in our lives. Dana, it's good to hear from you on this. Thank you very much.
0: Thank you so much. Bye-bye.
1: Dr. Dana Suskind is a pediatric surgeon, co-director of the TMW Center for Early Learning and Public Health at the University of Chicago, and the author of Human Raised, Nurturing Connection, Curiosity, and Lifelong Learning in the Age of AI. She was in Chicago. Would love to hear from you about this. If you are a parent, if you're a teacher, if you're a student thinking about this, what is the place of AI in the classroom? And how are you thinking about what it might do in terms of changing what school is for? That idea that we learn through friction, that we learn through struggle, that you get better because you maybe don't know everything off the top, and that AI could change that. We would love to hear from you. You can email us, thecurrent@cbc.ca. Well, coming up after your regional update.
2: His main motivation, and this is where the story gets truly unlikely, really, he suffered from erectile dysfunction and believed that the West had medicines that would cure it.
1: Ben McIntyre has written many books about spies, but his latest may be his most unusual yet. Pardon my language, but it is a hell of a story. Set in the Cold War, Soviet double agent whose sexual insecurities led to changes in the balance of power in the Middle East. It's a true story, and Ben McIntyre will tell it to you coming up in 90 seconds here on The Current. Stay with us.
3: Good morning, I'm Carla Ulrich with an update from the CBC North newsroom. The town of Inuvik is hosting a town hall meeting tonight. It's in response to concerns about illegal drugs and community safety after recent shootings and arrests have residents concerned. The meeting will conclude a presentation, community resource tables, and a moderated question and answer period. Local leaders are also expected to make brief remarks as well. The meeting starts at 6 p.m. tonight at the Midnight Sun Complex. And a Yellowknife resident says he's not voting for any candidates in the municipal election who use AI in their campaign. Nicholas Jolder-Schma says his opposition is largely ethical. He thinks using AI shows a lack of regard for artists whose work has been used without their consent to train AI models. He also has environmental concerns with AI use and says that candidates could use it for their platforms and not come up with any original ideas. His opinion on AI is not unique. Polls show a large percentage of Canadians are skeptical about trusting AI. The Yellowknife municipal election will be held on October 19th. And now a look at your weather forecast. In Toktayaktuk, you're looking at cloudy with a chance of rain, showers, and flurries and a high of 3. Pawlatuk, cloudy with a chance of rain, showers, and flurries and a high of 6. Sax Harbor, cloudy with a chance of flurries and risk of freezing drizzle and a high of minus 1. Uluhaktuk, cloudy with a chance of showers, rain, and a high of 2. Korluktuk, cloudy with a chance of showers and drizzle and a high of 7. And Cambridge Bay, cloudy with a chance of drizzle, a few showers, and a high of 5.
1: Hello again, I'm Matt Galloway, and you're listening to The Current. There can be many reasons why a spy might decide to change sides.

0: become a double agent. They might do it for money or ideology. But for one Soviet spy in Tehran in 1981, the main reason was a lot more personal and more humiliating. Vladimir Kuzichkin took a deep breath before explaining it all to a British MI6 agent when they met secretly in a bathroom on the top floor of a house. And what happened next arguably changed the course of history, not only in Iran, but in the entire Middle East and beyond. The best-selling author Ben McIntyre tells this story in his latest book, Redwood, The Untold Story of the Cold War's Most Extraordinary Spy. Ben McIntyre is in our London studio. Ben, hello.
1: Hello, Matt. Thank you for having me on.
0: This is, as I said, a hell of a story. Tell me first, and there's a lot to talk about, but tell me about this KGB operative and what he was doing in Iran in the early 1980s.
1: So his name was Vladimir Kuzichkin, and he was a very senior officer, a major in the KGB. He'd been in Iran for 8 years at this point, and he was running the illegals networks in the Middle East. So he was running all the undercover spies that the Soviets had running throughout the region. But one of his main other tasks was that he was liaising with the Iranian Communist Party, which was then still in existence, still quite powerful, plenty of money, plenty of guns, and his role was to coordinate with them, to organize a secret coup. The Soviets, believe it or not, were planning, as a contingency plan, to set up the Iranian Communist Party against the Ayatollah, who had taken power in 1979. He'd been in power for a couple of years by this point, but he didn't have full control. And the Soviet long-term plan was to see him off, replace him with a communist government, send the Red Army in to support it, get control of the oil fields and the Strait of Hormuz, and win the Cold War. It sounds radical. It was. And Kuzichkin was the linchpin of the entire conspiracy.
0: Describe the Iran that he arrived in. This is before the Ayatollah takes control. Jimmy Carter, U.S. president, said that Iran, what, is an island of stability, in his words. Describe the country that he arrives in.
1: Well, he arrived in a country that seemed to be rapidly westernizing. It was a modern, vibrant, booming city under the autocratic monarchy of the Shah of Iran, who was the West's favorite despot, really. I mean, he was seen by the West as a bulwark against communism. And Kuzichkin arrived in the city. I mean, there was still quite a large Soviet presence at that time, but he arrived in a city where the spy war was being won by the CIA and MI6 and their allies. So they were really on the back foot, the KGB, and they were under all sorts of pressure. And of course, that changed radically with the revolution. 1979, the Shah was thrown out, the Ayatollah came back from exile, an Islamist government came to power. And this suddenly provided the KGB with what they saw as a golden opportunity to extend power westward.
0: You say that he had little faith in communism, but he believed in the KGB. If that's the case, how did he end up in this bathroom with the radio blaring and the taps running with a secret that he needed to disclose?
1: Well, he was alienated from the regime. I mean, he felt that he was working for a profoundly corrupt organization, the KGB. He was very disillusioned. He particularly resented this kind of looming Trojan horse plot to install the communists and overthrow the government. So he was a sort of conflicted person. But his main motivation, and this is where the story gets truly unlikely, really, he suffered from erectile dysfunction and believed that the West had medicines that would cure it. Like many Soviet citizens, he had a sort of almost mystical faith in the power of Western medicine. Mm. Added to that was the desperation he was in. He adored his wife, Galina. He was desperate to make their relationship work, and it was falling apart because he was suffering from stress-related impotence. His job was so terrifying, so tense, that it was really affecting his sexual life. And to be a 6'4", handsome Russian intelligence officer in a highly macho organization like the KGB, and yet to suffer from this kind of sexual dysfunction was an absolute nightmare.
0: And so the person who is in the bathroom with him is an MI6 agent. And MI6, that's the agency that, of course, James Bond was famously attached to. Although, as you say in the book, somebody tells you that MI6 agents almost never gouge people's eyes out. Tell us a little bit about that agent and who he was and how he ended up in that bathroom.
1: So Ian McCready was a very young, he wasn't yet 30, MI6 officer, the external intelligence agency of the United Kingdom. Now, the Americans had been effectively kicked out of Iran after the embassy hostage crisis, but the Brits maintained a kind of skeleton staff. And McCready was there undercover. He was posing as a commercial attaché. In reality, he was running a one-man intelligence station. And it fell to him to run Kozitschkin. And Kozitschkin, as we said, presented himself at the British Embassy and said, I want to spy.
0: He's now, a walk-in, as they say.
1: He's a walk-in. And by definition, those people are, you know, potentially of dodgy allegiance. It might have been a dangle, to use another spy word. MI6 was terrified that this was an attempt to expose Ian McCready, get him picked up by the Iranians, and cause a terrible scandal. So, to begin with, McCready was extremely cautious about Vladimir Kozitschkin. But it was only when they got into this bathroom, and the reason the taps were on, by the way, and the radio playing, is because McCready believed, probably rightly, that his entire house was bugged by the Islamic Revolutionary Guard Corps, that he was under surveillance. And that was the only place where they thought they could sort of baffle the bugs. So that is when he sort of sat down with Kozitschkin, and Kozitschkin began to explain the access to the secrets that he had. And he knew an enormous amount. I mean, he had an almost photographic memory. And halfway through the conversation, they had this almost sort of absurd exchange where Kozitschkin put his hand on McCready's knee and said, I have no power in the bedroom. And initially, poor Ian McCready thought this was some sort of complaint about the electricity supply in Tehran. I mean, it sounds almost absurd. But then when he explained it, and McCready realized very quickly he was dealing with the real thing. This was not a dangle. This was someone who was actually prepared to hand over really extraordinary secrets in exchange for solving a problem, which MI6 could not solve because Viagra had not been invented. But he said to him, in all faith, we will do what we can to help you. And they did. They did whatever they could, which was not very much.
0: Could we take a slight detour, just because one of the things that I love about this book are the little details about spycraft and the things that perhaps we think we know, but we don't actually know. How did McCready end up becoming an MI6 agent?
1: Well, there's a long-standing myth in Britain that the way to get recruited by MI6 is to go to university at Oxford and Cambridge, or Cambridge, and try to appear worldly and kind of dependable and wait for somebody to tap you on the shoulder and send you off to go and see the spooks. That is exactly what happened to Ian McCready. I mean, he was in his final term at Cambridge, and the mathematician who was his sort of tutor tapped him on the shoulder, not literally, but said, you know, there are certain people in the Foreign Office who are not really part of the Foreign Office who would very much like to talk to you.
0: And they ask you a bunch of questions over the course of the interview. Do you love your mother? Do you love your mother too much?
1: It's one of the more hilarious exchanges in this book. Yes, so McCready's response to this question was that he thought he loved his mother just the right amount, but not too much. You know, they were probing to see if he had psychological problems, but what an extraordinary, obvious way to do it.
0: And he turned out to be a great spy.
1: He did. I mean, he went on to a stellar career in MI6, but this really was the testing ground for him. Trying to run a spy in this sort of circumstance was incredibly difficult and very perilous, because if McCready had been caught, he would have been arrested, he would have been paraded, he would have been imprisoned, he might even have suffered worse. But for Kozitschkin, the stakes were even higher. I mean, if the KGB had found out what he was doing, he would have been sedated by the embassy doctor, flown back to Moscow, where he would have been tortured until every scrap of his treason had been exposed, and then he would have been executed.
0: MI6 has to figure out, after he walks in, they have to figure out whether his offer is legitimate. And once they do that, he gets a code name as a double agent. Tell me about that.
1: They code name him Redwood. Now, this was partly because he was 6'4", so he was the tallest tree in the forest, if you like. Mm. But inadvertently, or they maintain it was inadvertent, there was, of course, an additional double entendre to this name, or even a triple entendre. Red, because he was communist, and Wood, because that was the problem.
0: Surely they had to know that, right?
1: Well, they maintain to this day that it was accidental. I don't believe them for a second.
0: You've hinted at this, but how valuable was the information that he was shipping to MI6?
1: Hugely valuable. Yeah. I mean, he was able to crack open the inner workings of the KGB at a time when that organization was regarded as a kind of mythical monster by the West. It had a million people in its organization, and they were sort of thought to be able to do incredible things. Kozitschkin was able to reveal that actually they were quite inefficient. They were a kind of lumbering, colossal, corrupt giant. And interestingly, MI6 came to the conclusion, passed on to the CIA, that this was an organization they could beat. More than that, he was also able to describe this looming communist coup, but he'd also picked up a lot of little tidbits of gossip and useful information, one of which was a Canadian lead.
0: Tell us about that.
1: So Kozitschkin had basically heard in the canteen or around KGB headquarters of a spy in Canada. Mm. Who was in some part of the security service. He didn't know his real name, but he did know his code name. His code name was Nikon or Nikon. And this person was thought to be part of the Canadian Mounted Police. That was all that Kozitschkin knew. But it was enough later to tip off the Canadian security service that there was a mole in their midst.
0: A Soviet mole.
1: A Soviet mole. This was someone who had been recruited by the KGB back in the 1960s, who was regarded by KGB headquarters as being one of their best agents because he had access to intelligence, not just about what was happening in Canada, but also the FBI because of the close relationships there and the CIA and MI6. So he was considered by the Soviets to be one of their most important assets, a really key figure, Nikon. So when this was passed over to McCready, he passed it back to MI6. And MI6 then had a problem because, you know, this is really high-grade operational intelligence. When you receive something as hot as that, you can't really pass it on, or you can't pass it on immediately because it could lead back to the source. So this information about Nikon was sat upon and was not used until they could be sure that Kozitschkin was safe.
0: There's also another Canadian element to this story, which is a piece of technology. You describe it as what, the unloved offspring of a typewriter and a disemboweled fridge?
1: Yes. This is a machine called a RockX. Now, it was created by a Canadian-born inventor called LaForest Bailey, I think I've got the name right, who, a wartime machine, and it was a kind of British-Canadian version of the Enigma machine. It produced what were thought to be unbreakable telex messages, which had actually been phased out more or less by the time that McCready arrived in Tehran. But it was the only machine they had. So, and it was a huge, cumbersome thing where you had to type out using sort of two fingers a very elaborate text, then feed it back into the machine to get an enciphered text, which would then be sent by radio burst back to London. So it was a hugely complicated piece of kit, of which there were only thought to be two in existence at this point, one in the basement of MI6 headquarters in London and the other inside the British Embassy in Tehran.
0: The deal that MI6 made with Redwood was that he would stay in Tehran and spy for MI6 for a year, and then he wanted to get out. But you write at some point that Redwood was starting to warp, splintering under pressure. When does he reach a breaking point and he starts to lean on MI6 to get him out of the country?
1: Well, the little red vitamin pills that they were giving him to try and provide a placebo that would in some way help his sexual dysfunction were not working. Obviously, they didn't work. And in fact, under the pressure of being a double agent, the stress was just getting worse and worse. So everything was beginning to crack around him. His marriage was coming apart. And it appears, this is McCready's conclusion, that at some point, Redwood confessed to his wife what he was doing, that he was double agent, and said to her, "Come with me, we'll escape to the West. Let's start a new life there." And it appears that she refused. She was an ordinary Soviet citizen. The idea was terrifying to her. And she wouldn't go. And so from that moment, it seems, Kuzichkin believed that the person most likely to betray him to the KGB was the wife that he loved. And so he activated an emergency signal to Makredi and said, you have got to get me out, and you've got to get me out now, because I am in real trouble.
0: And so Makredi comes up with this plan. And again, it's the stuff out of, people have seen Argo. Do you know what I mean? Like fake passports and stamps and what have you. The plan to get Redwood out comes together, but it felt, I mean, shambolic is the word that you use. What are the broad strokes in terms of how they tried to get him out of the country?
1: Well, it was very difficult to get, you know, a 6'4" Russian intelligence officer out of Iran. The place was a police state. It was under very close surveillance. And the plan they came up with really was, you know, shoelaces and glue, really. They would give him a fake passport in a British fake passport in the name of Michael Rode. And he would pretend to be a British diplomat. So he would try and bluff his way effectively through the Turkish border, about 1,200 miles north of Tehran. The Bazargan border post appeared to be the one that was most likely to work. But it was going to be, I mean, it was a really close run thing. And what's more, Kuzichkin was told at the last moment that he'd have to go on his own, because the original plan had been that Makredi would go with him, and as a sort of genuinely accredited diplomat, he would get them through the border by doing all the talking. At the last moment, the British government vetoed that. They said, if Kuzichkin's going, he's got to go on his own, because it is just too dangerous. You know, if a British intelligence officer is arrested on the border with Turkey, it will be an enormous scandal. So poor old Kuzichkin had to set off on his own to try to get across the border. And what he didn't know was that the Iranian security service was tailing him.
0: The belief in MI6 was that the chances of success for this operation were almost close to zero, that many, many things had to go right, and things almost immediately go wrong, right?
1: They do. I mean, his run to the border is nail-biting stuff, if I say so myself. He managed to get to the border. He managed accidentally to throw off the tail that was following him, but they were catching up with him. I mean, they were about 5 or 10 minutes behind him. He drove his car into the parking lot, sort of down the hill from the border post. But he'd parked in the wrong place, and he knew that he only had a limited amount of time to get off this border, across this border. He only had about 15 minutes, and he was going to have to run up the hill to get there in time. So he was going to arrive panting and sweating and try and bluff his way through. At this point, and I don't know how much we want to give away for your listeners, but at this point, the Iranian Revolutionary Guard, a team of them, came down the hill and spotted this hugely tall foreigner going up the hill and said, "What are you doing?" And a kind of bizarre conversation ensued, in which Kuzichkin had to sort of pretend he was English and could speak no Farsi. But then he got so confused, he then began to speak Farsi. And they had this extraordinary situation where the guards were saying, "Well, you just spoke Farsi." And he was saying, "No, I didn't." And then it was almost like Monty Python. But about 20 million times more terrifying. Eventually, he managed to persuade them. And he effectively bluffed his way through that border with about 4 minutes to spare before the people on his tail arrived, and he was across.
0: You say in the book that the Redwood story can be read in sharply contrasting ways, either as a triumph or as a disaster. Why do you say that?
1: After Kuzichkin was out, a decision was taken by MI6 and the CIA jointly that they would pass all the intelligence about the looming communist coup backed by the Soviet Union to the Iranians, because it was all seen through the prism of the Cold War, and they had to stop, as they saw it, this next domino from falling to Moscow. And the only way to do that was to alert the Iranians and say, "You've got this fifth column in your midst. You need to do something about it." So a secret meeting was arranged in Islamabad, where Redwood was flown over, where he met with a group of Iranian intelligence officials from the Islamic Revolutionary Guard. Now, bear in mind that this was completely secret. I mean, if it had got out that Reagan and Thatcher were secretly having conversations with the Iranians, that would have been an enormous scandal. Yeah. And the Iranians swallowed this information. They took the trunks of documents back with them to Tehran. They presented them to the Ayatollah and his people. And within a few months, something like 8,000 members of the Iranian Communist Party were rounded up, of whom at least half were executed. The butcher's bill in this story is terrible.
0: Yeah.
1: And that was one of the foundation stones of the Islamic Republic. I mean, it was the moment that the Ayatollah brooked no opposition. We see this there's a modern echo of this. You know, you see it in the way that the regime, then they were young men, now they're old, octogenarian, you know, brutal dictators. The way they clamped down on those protests late last year and early this year. That is straight out of the playbook that was created in a way by the Kazichkin story. So you've got this double-edged sword. In one way, it's a Cold War triumph. In another, it helps to consolidate the Ayatollah's hold on power. It helps to create a new monster. So, you know, the theory that my enemy's enemy is my friend is completely disproved by this story.
0: You have written many, many books about spies and this unbelievable, in some ways, world that they operate in. What is it about this story, a story that, to your point, the full story has never really been told? What is it about this story that sticks with you?
1: I guess it is the character of Kazichkin himself. He is not the James Bond archetype. This is, you know, James Bond does not suffer from erectile dysfunction. By definition, he doesn't. You know, so this is a very flawed, humane character in many ways. He is motivated by fear for his own marriage and love for his wife. Those are kind of ordinary things, if you like. And what I found fascinating about this book is the way that this one individual's very intimate, very personal secret actually ends up changing our world in some ways, or perhaps even preserving our world. I mean, if the whole thing had ended in nuclear war, which it could have done. I mean, if the Soviets had rolled into Iran, the Americans had a plan to deal with it, and that plan was nuclear. They did not have enough conventional weapons or troops in theater to repel a full-scale Soviet invasion. So the nuclear option was on the table. You can argue, perhaps, that by Kazichkin alerting the West to this looming issue, that may have been averted. So it's the way that it goes, this story, from something that is so personal and so intimate to something that is so significant for the world that we now live in.
0: You say, finally, in the book, that had Viagra been around in, 1981, perhaps he may never have flipped, and perhaps Russia would have won the Cold War. Do you believe that?
1: It's so difficult to say, because these are sort of counterfactuals in a way. This is kind of what-if history. And I usually try to avoid speculating about something that didn't, in the end, happen. But what is absolutely clear, Matt, is that everybody in this story perceived that this was a genuine threat. The CIA, MI6, Moscow, I mean, the bosses of the Central Committee, they were pushing for this. The Two-Day Party, the Communist Party of Iran, they also believed it was going to happen. So did the Islamist regime. So you've got a situation where this is perceived to be on the horizon. Now, they may have been wrong. It might well not have happened. But history is often about perceptions as much as it is about facts. So I think what you can say is, whether or not it would ever have taken place, whether or not this averted it, many people believed that it did.
0: It sounds like something out of Tinker, Tailor, Soldier, Spy. It sounds like something out of a Jean Le Carré novel, which is worth mentioning in part because Alec Guinness was one of the stars of the TV adaptations of those books. And there is a connection. Do you want to lay this out, the connection between him and Kazichkin?
1: Absolutely. So Kazichkin took on a new life in Britain. He took on a new name. He took on a new job. He was trained with MI6's help as, believe it or not, an acupuncturist. And one of his main patients was Alec Guinness, who was then playing the part of Smiley, Britain's, you know, second most famous fictional spy. So at the time that Alec Guinness was playing Smiley, he was actually having needles stuck in him by a very large Russian spy, and he had absolutely no idea. It's the kind of detail that if you put that in a novel, people would say, well, that's absurd. You can't have that. It's just unbelievable. But it's true. I mean, truth is frequently not only stranger, but also just more incredible than fiction.
0: It's an amazing story. and really glad to have the chance to talk to you about it. I hope people read the whole book because there's so much in here. In the meantime, Ben, thank you very much.
1: It's been a pleasure.
0: Ben McIntyre's new book is Redwood, The Untold Story of the Cold War's Most Extraordinary Spy. Ben McIntyre was in our studio in London. That's The Current for this Tuesday, the 22nd of September. Q is next on CBC Radio 1. He mentioned that Alec Guinness was playing Smiley, Britain's second most favorite fictional spy. Of course, the most favorite, the most well-known would be James Bond. Sounds like something right out of a James Bond story. We're going to leave you with this from the Bond movie Skyfall. It's Adele. I'm Matt Galloway. Thanks for listening. I'll see you tomorrow.

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3: Neil Peart's life and legacy are being honored by his Rush bandmates and friends in a new documentary called Neil Peart, No One's Disciple. Geddy Lee and Alex Lifeson, as well as Chad Smith from the Red Hot Chili Peppers, will be here to talk about making the doc to honor their late friend.
4: From CBC News, The World This Hour, I'm Mike Miles. U.S. President Donald Trump's delivered a 40-minute speech to the United Nations General Assembly, lecturing leaders about what he considers his achievements, both domestic and international, and talking about his challenges with the ongoing war with Iran.
5: Will a deal be made with Iran that lets them rebuild, or do I annihilate the Islamic Republic?
4: Trump also implored members of the International Criminal Court to quit, calling it an out-of-control institution with an evil group of people. He says he won't allow any members of the U.S. military to be the subject of what Trump's calling show trials. Also at the UN, the U.S., Greenland, and Denmark have signed an agreement expanding the American military presence in Greenland. Danish Prime Minister Mette Frederiksen.
6: 75 years ago, we entered into an agreement about the defense of Greenland. Today, we are signing an even bigger and better agreement, a deal that can last forever.
4: The new deal, though, falls far short of Donald Trump's threats to own the Danish territory. Chris Brown explains.
7: Some critics, particularly here in London and Europe, are calling it a pretend victory, arguing that Trump could have gotten everything he did with the agreement that was in place. But I think the most significant thing is that this deal really does appear to end this crisis that really almost blew NATO apart. Reuters is reporting the United States will establish two new military bases, one in the south part of the island, the other in the far north of Greenland, that's now used as a headquarters for Danish dog patrols. There won't be any access to Greenland by potential adversaries such as China or Russia, and nor will they be able to get access to Greenland's mineral resources. Well, I think some Americans will be quite happy with this. Greenland is very strategic. It controls the approaches to North America, and now Greenland has a much higher profile and importance. Chris Brown, CBC News, London.
4: Prime Minister Mark Carney is also at the UN General Assembly for high-level talks and meetings with several leaders, Tom Perry reports.
8: Prime Minister Mark Carney will be at the UN looking to bolster relations with international allies and, as always, diversify trade. David Lametti is Canada's ambassador to the UN.
9: We have organized bilateral meetings for the Prime Minister, for the Minister of Foreign Affairs, Minister Anand. Both of them will meet their counterparts. Trade will be a very big part of those discussions.
8: Carney is not scheduled to address the General Assembly, but will speak at a session on a two-state solution in the Middle East. The Prime Minister is not scheduled to meet with the U.S. President, though at the UN, there's always a chance two leaders could cross paths. Tom Perry, CBC News, New York.
4: G7 leaders are warning Iran, stop funding the Houthis in Yemen. The group of nations, including Canada, put out a joint statement condemning Houthi attacks on Saudi Arabia, saying they threaten regional and global energy security. Willie Lowry has more from Jerusalem.
10: In recent weeks, the Houthis have seized control of a crucial waterway connecting the Red Sea and Gulf of Aden and launched ballistic missiles at several locations in Saudi Arabia, including the capital, Riyadh. In a statement, foreign ministers from Canada, France, Germany, Italy, the UK, Japan, and the United States said, "We call on the Houthis to immediately cease all military actions, all threats and attacks against civilian shipping, and to return to the political process in good faith. The Saudi-led coalition, which backs the internationally recognized Yemeni government, has launched hundreds of airstrikes in recent weeks. According to reports, at least six people were killed in a strike yesterday in the port city of Mocha. The conflict risks becoming a second front of the U.S.-Iran war. Willie Lowry, CBC News, Jerusalem.
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11: Good morning, I'm Carla Ulrich in Yellowknife with your weather forecast. In Fort Chippewa and Wood Buffalo National Park in Fort Smith, you're looking at cloudy with a chance of showers, risk of thunderstorm and a high of 16. Looks okay in Fort Resolution, a mix of sun and cloud and a high of 15. Hay River, Enterprise, Fort Providence and Kakiza, a mix of sun and cloud and a high of 19. Fort Simpson and Jean Marie River, sunny, a high of 18 and an air quality warning. In Fort Liard, Nahanni Butte and Sumba Cay, sunny and a high of 19.
12: Hey, I'm Tom Power. Welcome to Q. The Canadian drummer Neil Peart of the legendary Canadian band Rush was considered by pretty much anyone who has ever picked up a pair of sticks to be like the greatest drummer in the world. But after Neil Peart died, the members of Rush weren't sure what to do. So they decided to bring in some of Neil's buddies, some of his best friends who happened to be also incredible drummers, just to jam. So Alex Lifeson and Geddy Lee are joined by Chad Smith of the Red Hot Chili Peppers. So Rush and RHCP in our studio today to talk about what made Neil so great, why now was the right time to make a documentary about Neil Peart's life and drumming, and I think impart some pretty valuable wisdom about the importance of hard work. That's coming up. Plus, music from Cale Matson of the band Summersets.

0: Before we get going, I do have some exciting news to share off the bat. Today is our first day broadcasting from our studio in St. John's, Newfoundland, Labrador. So I'd like to thank all the CBC technical crew, the entire Q team back in Toronto. It has been a very long process. I'd like to thank everybody here at CBC Newfoundland and Labrador for making me feel so welcome. You'll be hearing us come out of here and Toronto going forward. And just personally, it's awful nice to be home. Have you ever felt a little stuck? Maybe you've been unsure of what to do next after a big life change. And you find yourself thinking, how do I move forward? Actually, maybe I have to go back. Geddy Lee and Alex Lifeson of the, again, legendary Canadian band Rush found themselves in that position in 2020 after the death of their bandmate, Neil Peart. Really, they couldn't figure out how to carry on as a band without Neil. They couldn't figure out if they even should carry on as a band without Neil. Things started to shift a few years ago after Alex and Geddy got back on stage at Wembley Stadium in the UK to help commemorate another drummer friend, the late Taylor Hawkins from the band Foo Fighters. All of a sudden, playing their music with some of their old friends lifted them up and reminded them that their music is meant to be shared. So, as you may know, Rush got back on the road and they hired a new drummer and they've been honoring every night their beloved bandmate, Neil Peart. But that's not all. So there's a new documentary about Neil Peart, about why he's the greatest drummer that ever lived, how he's one of Canada's greatest ever musicians, but also, you know, the personal tragedies he went through, his philosophy on life. That documentary is called Neil Peart, No One's Disciple. It's out on CBC Jim tomorrow. The documentary is unlike anything I've ever seen in terms of like a music documentary before. There is Geddy Lee and Alex Lifeson drinking Neil's favorite whiskey, talking about their fallen bandmate and sharing stories about him. But also Alex and Geddy are in a recording studio with a drum set, and they bring in some of Neil's best friends to play drums, to sit in and play Neil's parts. So you have these legendary drummers themselves sit down and try to play these incredibly complex parts while also playing with their childhood heroes. They get to play in Rush. One of those drummers is Chad Smith, the drummer for the Red Hot Chili Peppers. He came into our studio with Geddy and with Alex, which was so cool. To talk about what made Neil so great and this new documentary. We got into some great stories about Neil. You get to hear Chad Smith talk about being so intimidated to play Neil's drum parts. But I started off by asking Alex Lifeson about this part in the documentary where they said something like they were afraid to play their own music. What did they mean by that?
1: I was struck by something you say towards the end of the documentary, is that you were a bit afraid of your own music. You said, I think I have the quote, Alex and I had been afraid of our own music and we put it in a box. What does that mean?
2: Well, it's a box. It's a square thing.
0: See, Tom, there's a circle. A lot of people think that's what it is. But you get the rounded edges, buddy. You're in box land.
3: You invited him. Yeah, you got to expect those. That shit's going to happen.
0: I'm ready for it, buddy. I'm ready for it. I got McCallan. I'm ready for it.
3: So to answer your question, Rush became a kind of a legend in a sense, and not a real thing anymore, because we spent so much time talking about the past, and it was like Rush became a thing of the past, and Alex was doing records with different people, and he was really trying to move forward musically, and I was in a different headspace because I was doing writing, I was working on books, and I was sort of living in the past. So the idea of playing those songs felt wrong in any other context than the one that had been sort of taken from us, in a sense. So that's what I meant by, we put our music in a box and we put that box in the cupboard and we were kind of afraid to take it out. But when we played with all these amazing musicians for the Taylor Hawkins tribute, that was the first lesson that we learned that, wait a sec, we all, Alex and myself and Neil, wrote this music together. It shouldn't stay in the box. And people were so welcoming to us when we came out on stage with Chad and with Danny Carey and Omar and Dave Grohl, and it was a huge moment, such a lift. And you know, we were backstage after the first show in Wembley, And famously now, Paul McCartney was berating us for not wanting to take that music back on the road. He was encouraging us emphatically. And so it got our wheels turning. So
1: I want to bring Chad in here, and let's do it by playing some music here.

0: Chad, you said that song from Rush and changed your life.
1: Yeah.
0: Well, how old would you have been when you heard that?
1: Ooh, 15.
0: What do you remember about that?
1: I grew up outside of Detroit, Michigan. I was in the parking lot of my high school. That's as far as I got. I was in a band. I got off the bus and I went to
0: the
1: parking
0: lot.
1: That's
0: as far as a lot of us got, by the way, I think. Yeah.
1: I was playing in a band with guys that were seniors, and I was a sophomore. So it's pretty cool to play with older guys, you know. And they didn't, for some reason, seniors don't really need to go to school till like after lunch. They have like work study program and an art class. And so I hung out with these guys, and 2112 was the soundtrack. It was the 8-track to the soundtrack. Yeah. And that record changed my life. I mean, up until that point, I'd heard Rush, and I'd heard the first record and some of Fly By Night, but that record was just like another world, and I was like, oh my God, this is the greatest thing I've ever heard up until that point. And I was a big Led Zeppelin fan and Black Sabbath and a lot of the English hard rock groups from the 70s, and I loved drummers like John Bonham and Keith Moon and Ian Paice and Bill Ward, but which are very different. They have they're a bit different style.
0: Yeah.
1: And then listening to Rush and the way Neil played, it was just like, wow, this is next level. It was hard to comprehend. It's challenging. It's challenging music, but it was so musical. And listening to his parts that were so specific to the music, it wasn't improvising. It was
0: through composed music.
1: Yes, it was composed, almost like a classical musician.
0: Yeah, yeah.
1: And I was like, I'd never really heard that. I heard Yes and some other groups, but it still had the power and of some of these other groups that I liked. But his drumming was just, I mean, I just, like most people that come to their concerts, I just air drummed on the back of Kevin Sharenzia's El Camino, and you know, and maybe smoked a little weed, you know, but it was life changing for me. It really, really was.
0: I did some research, and I found that this interview where you talked about how the first Rush concert you saw was in Detroit, at the arena, February 19th, 1980.
1: Yeah,
0: this is the set list.
1: Joe Louis.
2: Oh wow.
0: This is the set list from that night.
1: You guys remember this set list?
2: I can't even see it.
0: Yeah.
1: have a look.
2: Hang on, this old man will have a look.
1: Give me my glasses.
0: What do you? So that's the set list of the first show.
1: Wow. I want to see that.
2: We played the whole thing.
1: Yeah, of course.
0: You played the whole
1: thing. And
0: record.
1: I was losing my mind.
2: The whole 2112.
1: Yeah.
2: Free Will.
1: I love it when you get into that.
2: White Tour, Xanadu. Well, that's...
1: solid. Like
2: that's pretty close to some of our sets right now.
1: See, I mean, if it ain't broke.
0: But do you remember any of this? Like, because I hear that
1: dude,
0: record.
1: Look at this. February 19th. I mean, it was super cold, and we came out afterwards, and our car wouldn't start, and it was in the snow, and it took a long time getting home. Mm-hmm. I mean, I remember it like it was yesterday. I'm gonna cry. And Neil's kit was so cool. As a drummer, you just like, you're looking at it, you know, I couldn't believe it. And the lights go out. You lose your mind! Because you've heard it a million, sorry, bud.
0: That's all right, don't worry about it, you're good.
1: You heard it a million times in Kevin Sharenzia's car, and then to be in the same room as these guys, and they're going to do it, you know what's going to happen, and it's going to be a fucking event. It's like one of the greatest things that for anybody, it's just the power of music, and the connection is so incredible.
0: I mean, that was the thing that watching this documentary reminded me of, and forgive the comparison, even though he's already come up. Like, I remember when I watched the Beatles Get Back documentary, and I remember watching them rehearse and going like, oh, they were a band, like any of our bands. Yeah. They're just a band.
1: Yeah.
0: They're right. not gods, you know what yeah. I mean? They're just they also got together and were like, well, you know, how's this going? And they were, you know, rubbing their, they're a band, you yeah. know? And I saw the dynamics in every band I've ever been in that band. You know what I mean? I saw it. And I loved, you guys are so incredibly tight and you're so incredibly good. It was fun to watch you two, Alex and Geddy, just be in a band again and start talking about, do I really know how to do this again? Do I remember how this tune goes? Take me through how you were feeling when the drummers were coming in. You were plugging in your amps, getting ready to play this music. What was going through your head?
2: My memory is I was just excited. You know, of course, we had rehearsed a lot and knew the songs again. You know, you have to remember the songs and the nuances, and you never know what a new drummer is going to bring to the party. So you don't know if any of your emphasis connects with the drummer's emphasis. Yeah. And so as a bass player, my job is to listen to what the drummer's bringing.
0: Yeah, lock in.
2: And try to make sure that my part doesn't, you know, slip away from what the rhythm section is supposed to be doing. So that's what was going through my mind, is that I was excited. I was looking forward to playing with all these great players. But who knew what was going to happen?
1: Yeah. You know?
2: How was it for you?
0: Any rust, Alex? Were you worried about anything like that?
3: No, I think I was... I was excited by the idea. I was really looking forward to it. You know, Chad and I have been friends for a long time, and of course the other guys, and it just seemed like such a fun thing to do, and what a lovely way to, you know, do something for our friend and brother. And I was just really, really excited. I don't think I had any expectations. I just hoped that I would play all the right notes in the right order, which is a common thing with me.
0: Yeah. Anyways. There's a lot of notes, man.
3: There's a lot of notes.
0: Yeah.
3: A lot of different orders, too, to realize.
0: Right. Yeah, there's a lot.
3: But I was really, I think I was very kind of open to it. I was just really looking forward to it. Everybody's great player, so that was never an issue. It was just let's get in there and let's do it.
0: The feeling, I wrote down some notes while I was watching it, Chad, when I was watching your performances, yep. but all the drummers. And the two words I found myself writing down the most when I was watching each drummer's performance were two words. Joyful, intimidated. Like, joyful and terrified. Like, during the songs, you were like, this is the greatest moment of my life. I'm in Rush.
1: Yeah.
0: And then there were moments right before the song starts where I can see each of you go like, holy shit.
1: Of course.
0: What do I have to do? Yeah. So what's the hardest yeah. thing about taking these tunes on?
1: That's it. I know these guys, so as I said, we did get to play at Taylor's thing, which was amazing. But When I got the word they're like, we'd like you to come and play a couple songs with Rush for this doc and Neil's doc, I was like, wow, this is amazing, and I'm so honored. And but I'm like, I it's the first time in a long time that I, because often I play with my band and not other groups, but I was like the teenager back, like put the headphones on, and I'm like, okay, I think I could probably do this, you know, but I.
0: You worked.
1: I did my work.
0: Yeah.
1: I did my homework.
0: Yeah. I'm Tom Power. You're listening to Q. You're in the middle of my conversation with Geddy Lee, Alex Lifeson, and Chad Smith. Geddy and Alex from the band Rush, Chad from the band The Red Hot Chili Peppers. I've been talking to them about honoring their friend Neil Peart, the late drummer for Rush, in a new documentary called Neil Peart, No One's Disciple, which is out on CBC Gem tomorrow. And yeah, Chad Smith almost broke our microphone talking so excitedly about Neil Peart and how he first came across Rush's music when he was a kid growing up outside of Detroit, how he put so much work into figuring out Neil's complex drum parts for this documentary. My favorite moments of the documentary, I think, are watching these drummers like Chad Smith look so terrified when they're about to play this music. So I asked Chad Smith a little bit about that, and that actually led to how Neil Peart joined Rush in the first place. That's where our conversation picks up. One of my favorite details that came out of the doc is when Neil had gone to England. There's a really great story in there about him showing up at the manager's office of Jethro Tull and being like, can I be in Jethro Tull? And they're like, no. So he comes home. But my favorite detail about that is he says to you guys, you know, I'm going to join Rush looking for a new drummer. One of you says he's not cool enough to be in our band.
1: Was that just based on looking at him?
0: Yes. Yeah. Yes.
1: Short hair.
2: Yes.
3: Short hair.
1: 74 Tom. Short hair was not. No. Yeah.
0: What was the vibe off him that made you think he's not cool enough to be in our band? And what changed?
3: Well, he was he was tall and lanky and
2: had short hair.
3: Goofy looking, but mostly had short hair.
0: That'll do it.
3: Yeah, and he was just kind of, you know, boring. And I thought, oh, no, this guy's not nearly cool enough to be in our band. Like, we got velvet pants on and platform shoes. Like, what is this guy going to do in here? This is not going to work. And then he started playing his drums. It was like, oh, I see.
2: I get it.
3: I see.
1: Okay.
2: He's just amazing. Yeah. No, when he started playing triplets, everything changed.
0: He said that this interesting thing that he just says it very briefly, that he told his friend when he joined Rush, he said, I'm going to join this band because I think they're my chance.
2: That's interesting.
0: I think they're my chance. Did you guys feel that? Like,
2: it was funny. After the audition, it was clear that I'm not letting this guy go. He's just an amazing drummer. And I overheard him talking to one of our road crew. It was Ian. And Ian asked him, what do you like about of this band? And he looked at him and said, I like the raw materials.
0: What does that mean, you think? What does that mean?
2: Well, you know, I was sitting there going, should I be offended by that?
1: There's something there.
2: I think it was his way of saying, you know, these guys can play and I can play, and so this could go somewhere. So that's my optimistic view on that phrase.
0: Alex, what do you remember about that? Did it feel like the band raised a little bit? Did it feel like the band hit a new level as soon as Neil joined? Like immediately?
3: It was a very, very quick acceptance, I think, that he was definitely a part of the band. Like every day working with him was greater than the day before, and we really came close. And I think it was probably in the first few weeks, I have this vague memory of us walking down the street, and I think we might have been in New York, and we were just talking about, you know, music and where we were going and all of this stuff. And I remember thinking to myself how I felt so secure in that this was the band, that this is, after all those years with John, I knew John since I was a kid, that, you know, we were embarking on something that was really, really special, and this guy was really special. And I don't think it was long after that that we approached Neil to write the lyrics.
0: Yeah, this is an amazing part of the story. He was so well read that he was reading like a couple of books a week.
2: Yeah.
0: And you think to yourself, well, this guy's reading so much. Why am I writing lyrics? This guy should be writing lyrics. And he took it very seriously.
2: Absolutely, because Al didn't want to do it. I didn't really like writing lyrics. I wrote the lyrics for the first album only because, you know, John had a freak out and didn't show up the day with the lyrics that I was supposed to sing in the studio. So I had to scribble all these words down, and that worked out, but it was a little frightening.
0: Yeah.
2: We love to play. We love to put music together. We love to put riffs together, and we didn't express ourselves nearly as well as this gangly guy who we suddenly found in our midst. So it was just natural. Said, what do you think? It was like that commercial, that cereal commercial, you know.
3: Mike.
2: Let's ask Mikey to do it, you know. And
0: we have the first one he did for you. Can we listen to that?

0: That is Beneath, Between, and Behind by Rush. That is the first the song Neil wrote, the first lyrics Neil wrote. So those are the lyrics right there. What was your first impression when you get these lyrics in front of you?
1: My first impression was, that's a mouthful.
2: Yikes.
1: That's a effing mouthful right there. So the song had to be fast. And because the song had such a fury behind it, it's really a fired up song, I had to get these words out in a furious way. And so just hearing it now for a split second, it's like, how did anyone understand a single word I was saying? They're coming out so fast.
0: Would you ever ask Neil what they meant? I asked that to the other guys in the Tragically Hip the other day. I said, when Gord Downie came to, would you ever go to Gord and say, hey man, this is a great song, I don't know what these lyrics mean? And they said, no, we never talked to him about it.

0: really, like, I had never really spent that much time really thinking about who wrote Limelight. That, that here was this man who was this incredible musician, this genius drummer, who had this really incredible work ethic, which I want to talk about in a second, struggling with the idea of being a very famous person, being a very a well-loved person, and what's demanding that. Chad, this was the song that you played. When you were listening to this song to get ready for this, were you learning a little bit about Neil? Were you relating to Neil at all? Because you've also been in the limelight for a very long time. Well, you know what I mean, though, right?
1: Yeah. I knew, because being friends with Neil, and I knew that it was very authentic, that it may be one of the most... Personally, for him, he was a person that felt like if you bought, maybe he even said this to me one time, if you bought Picasso's painting, it doesn't mean Picasso goes home with you.
2: Ah, interesting.
1: And I'm like, I get it. Like, enjoy the art for what it is. But, you know, when I'm not doing that, I'm just a guy that, and that's, I'm sure why he wanted to, go off on trips by himself, and he didn't enjoy the fandom. Not that he didn't appreciate fans.
0: No, of course.
1: It was just like, my personal life is my personal life, and it's just my take on these guys.
2: Yeah, he struggled with that his whole career.
1: Yeah.
2: He struggled with the duality, and he put it very succinctly, I think, in that song.
1: Yeah.
2: But even up to the end days of us on tour, he was always uncomfortable. We'd be in a restaurant together and fans would come up and I would see him tense. And I would just, you know, take the picture or record from, sign it from the guy. I just put it in front of him. I go, just sign it. Sign it and I'd give it back. And then he'd relax because the role wasn't the role he signed up for. He signed up to be a drummer and to make music, and the attention thing, it was always a struggle for him.
0: That's a little bit of my conversation with Geddy Lee and Alex Lifeson from the legendary Canadian band Rush. They're joined there by Chad Smith, the drummer for the Red Hot Chili Peppers. You're going to hear more of our conversation coming up, including Geddy and Alex's Neil impression. That's after this on Q.
3: Good morning, I'm Carla Ulrich with an update from the CBC North newsroom. The town of Inuvik is hosting a town hall meeting tonight. It's in response to concerns about illegal drugs and community safety after recent shootings and arrests have residents concerned. The meeting will conclude a presentation, community resource tables, and a moderated question and answer period. Local leaders are also expected to make brief remarks as well. The meeting starts at 6 p.m. tonight at the Midnight Sun Complex. And a Yellowknife resident says he's not voting for any candidates in the municipal election who use AI in their campaign. Nicholas Jolder-Schma says his opposition is largely ethical. He thinks using AI shows a lack of regard for artists whose work has been used without their consent to train AI models. He also has environmental concerns with AI use and says that candidates could use it for their platforms and not come up with any original ideas. His opinion on AI is not unique. Polls show a large percentage of Canadians are skeptical about trusting AI. The Yellowknife municipal election will be held on October 19th. And now a look at your weather forecast. In Tuktoyaktuk, you're looking at cloudy with a chance of rain, showers, and flurries and a high of 3. Pawlatuk, cloudy with a chance of rain, showers, and flurries and a high of 6. Sax Harbor, cloudy with a chance of flurries and risk of freezing drizzle and a high of minus 1. Uluhaktuk, cloudy with a chance of showers, rain, and a high of 2. Korluktuk, cloudy with a chance of showers and drizzle and a high of 7. And Cambridge Bay, cloudy with a chance of drizzle, a few showers, and a high of 5.
0: I'm Tom Power. You're listening to Q. You're in the middle of my conversation with Geddy Lee and Alex Lifeson from the band Rush. Chad Smith from the Red Hot Chili Peppers is there as well. And the reason all three of them are together is they came into the studio to talk about a new documentary in Geddy and Alex's case, talking about their bandmate, Neil Peart. For Chad, his hero, his mentor, one of the greatest drummers in the world to him, Neil Peart. The documentary is called Neil Peart, No One's Disciple, and it's out on CBC Gem tomorrow. So it's not just Chad Smith Some of the, if you are like a drummer, you are excited about some of the drummers that are in this documentary jamming with Alex and Geddy and playing these Rush tunes. There's Danny Carey from the band Tool, Stuart Copeland from The Police, who in the documentary talks about how he kind of hated Rush.

0: And yeah, Chad Smith, they play some of Rush's biggest hits in honor of Neil. So in this next part, you're going to hear, I think, maybe the most inspiring part of the documentary. We get into Neil Peart's philosophy of life and work. And I think I kind of changed the way I do my job after hearing this part of the chat. I wonder if you will too. Plus, Alex and Getty will do their excellent Neil Peart impression. Take a listen. Alex, you say this really interesting thing in the documentary where you talk about how there was, how do I put this? There was like a standard then set by Neil that you felt, hey, I gotta live up to that. Can you talk about that?
1: Yeah, I think actually, you know, both Getty and I rose to that. He did set a very high standard. And there was integrity and a work ethic involved in that standard. And it was a very attractive thing. You know, he really pressed the idea of do your best all the time.
0: Do your best all the time.
1: And what a simple, brilliant, beautiful thing that is. Mm-hmm. And I try to impart that on my kids and on my grandkids and myself all the time. Because that is really good, a really terrific standard to have.
2: And that can save you on the road.
0: Tell me.
2: Because if your goal is to do the best possible concert every time you hit the stage, the only thing that matters is how well you play. And if that's the case, and you've put that as the bar, everything that you do leading up to that show has to be of benefit to that dream of doing the best possible show. So in a way, it makes it easier for you to avoid the trappings that come along with living on the road and living out of a suitcase and the craziness that can happen in your head, you know, going out on stage day to day and traveling all those miles. You can boil all that down to, why am I here? And it's still true.
1: Yeah.
2: Why am I here? I'm here to put myself in the best position to play the best possible show that my body and mind can give to the fans. And that, man, simplifies your life.
0: It's so inspiring, and it has nothing to do with the triplets. Like, Chad, like, no, I'm not being glib. Like, and Chad, like, you spent a lot of time with this guy. I mean, I love the story that, I heard a story that Alex introduced you to Neil, and you said to Neil, hey, man, correct me if I'm wrong. You said, like, hey, man, I love Rush. And then I got into John Bonham because John Bonham got Swing. And am I getting this wrong?
3: I think it might have been the other way around. I was into John Bonham first.
0: Yeah.
3: And I loved the swing, as I spoke about, of those English drummers have a certain kind of swing, the Bill Wards and Bonham. And then I got into Rush. And
0: but didn't Neil say?
3: Neil said, yeah, well, I have the Canadian swing. Yeah. Like, so him, right? Like, with a little smirk.
0: What did you learn from Neil that has nothing to do with triplets, that has nothing to do with paradiddles? What did you learn from, what do you think you learned from Neil?
3: God. I mean, he just spoke of it like we both played the same drum company, the same drums, DW drums, for a long time. And he would go to the company where they make them, and there's a rehearsal place there called it's in Oxnard. And before, I don't remember which tour it was, maybe it was the last one, Neil, I was asking the company owner, I said, you know, what's going on today? Oh, well, Neil's here for 2 weeks. I said, oh, great, we can come up and we'll have lunch. Yeah, yeah, but he's got a very, you know, you have to come at 12:35 because between 12:35 and 12:55 is when we have lunch. And he would play the set down like it was a concert.
0: And I need to point out for people, this is before Getty and Alex are in the room.
3: Yes,
0: in the doc, they
3: by
0: call
3: himself.
0: They call it the rehearsal before the rehearsal. And apparently he did it for like every tour. He would get together for like a month before the game.
3: And I'm like, I show up like 2 days before. What a dedication to the instrument. And his dedication to his fellow band members and you know, reinventing himself, like...
2: Yeah, he believed if you're not getting better, you're getting worse. And it wasn't greatness for the sake of greatness. It was knowledge. It was learning. It was being able to do that thing that he wants to do, but when he tries to do it, it doesn't work. So he'll do whatever it takes for someone to teach him. He's not too, you know, egotistical to listen to someone else's advice on how to go there. because he can't get there on his own. And I think that's what it was. If you can't get there on your own, go to someone who can teach you how to get there. Mm. That just seemed logical to him, yeah. And he was the most logical guy in the world.
0: Inspiring, man. I found it inspiring. I found the next day I wanted to wake up earlier, and I wanted to work harder, and I wanted to do a better job. You know, like, it's inspiring.
1: Yeah.
0: Chad, what was your reaction when you heard they were going back out on the road?
3: Oh, I was so happy for them. We've been talking a little bit, and there's some other opportunities. We're going to try to play together, and you know, things come up and it didn't work out. But then, when I heard that, I was just like, because I saw just from playing at the Taylor thing, how people react to that music and to these guys, and they still got it.
0: There's a whole section in the doc where they talk about the air drumming.
3: Of course.
0: Yeah, like how the joyful air drumming.
3: We get to do that again.
0: I heard a story. Didn't you and Danny Carey and Taylor and a bunch of people at the last show, weren't you all in the same row air drumming?
3: We were all in the same row. Seriously, it was drummer's row.
0: Alex, how... the band's sounding excellent, and I heard you guys at the Junos, and I'm so delighted for you. How is being on the road without Neil? How has it been feeling on the road?
1: It feels fantastic, to be honest. I think all the fears that I had starting out, whether physically I would be up to it, whether my hands would work as well as I expected. Once we started playing and I felt confident and good about my physical condition, I really fell in love with it. I love the songs. I love playing with Annika. Annika's
0: great.
1: A brilliant musician, and she's a wonderful person. She has a great sense of humor. We've become really quite close in the 2 years we've been working with her, because it has been a while. So I'm really excited, and I have to admit that maybe I wasn't quite so excited when it was just a concept.
0: You weren't, hey? You were kind of, yeah.
1: I had reservations about it, mostly health-related reservations, but I got my health in order, relatively, and the key was to be able to play the way I felt I needed to play, so... I've just fallen totally in love with it, and now I'm the guy who wants to do more gigs. So
2: I know, it's just unbelievable to hear him say that. But you know, it wasn't a simple journey to get back on stage. You know, and I know we're not really here to talk about that. We're here to talk about Neil, but. Neil's presence is always there. I mean, it really is in so many ways. I mean, we pay tribute to him during the show, of course, and I try to tell stories about him and try to give people a look behind the songs. But, you know, it was a very unlikely thing that we would be back to play together. And, of course, at the age that we are, which I will not say out loud, there's a lot of fear. And what Alex is talking about is that. It's the fear. Yeah. The fear that you're not going to be as good as you were.
1: Yeah.
2: The fear that you're going to let people down.
1: Yeah.
2: And that is not how you honor your fallen comrade, by letting people down. Yeah. So there was a lot of pressure on our shoulders to be as good, if not better, than we have ever been, and put a show together that would do his tribute justice. So that's what Al's talking about. You had those terrified moments.
0: It's like Neil's still there, man. Like, it's still like that standard is still there. Like the way you're talking to me about the expectations on you guys for the show, it sounds like he's that's in there. He's still there, you know, in when you're making this music.
2: Well, when you lose somebody, you know, somebody was asking me the other day about, do I believe in the afterlife? And I said, well, the afterlife is for people that are still alive. You create the afterlife by making that person present, talking about them, remembering them, telling stories about them. That's how you keep them alive. That is, for me, that's the afterlife. Mm.
0: What would Neil say about this doc, and how would he say it?
2: He would say, oh, come on.
4: Come on. It's ridiculous.
2: Come on.
4: Like you both said, come on.
5: Well, that would be the thing that he'd say.
4: Oh, come on.
3: They know. They know. They know exactly. Just from an outsider, I think that he would be very pleased, humbly, of what the doc. Oh, come on. But like.
2: Yeah, no, it's true.
3: And that they could pay tribute to their friend. But also, I think he'd be very pleased that they're out playing their songs and giving their music to people. And then Annika's killing
4: him. Oh, unreal.
3: Yeah,
4: so
3: I
4: good.
3: Think he would so be good. So, he'd smile on it. I really think
1: Yeah,
3: so.
1: You could make an argument that he's running things.
4: He's making
1: Still,
4: sure it happens.
1: He never really wanted to go back on the road. He was done with playing. And he says, okay, you know, if you guys want to keep playing, this is what we're going to do.
3: Yeah.
1: We're going to set you up with this person.
4: He's still involved in some way.
1: Yeah. Yeah.
4: This is just the most beautiful music documentary, because it's not even a music documentary. It's a documentary about a really special person, who he really was, his philosophy on life. And the joy you get, and I know you know, all of you feel that, the joy you get of playing music with somebody, the joy you get of being in a band with somebody, and what a special man he was. Mm-hmm. Thank you so much for coming in.
2: Oh, thank you, Tom.
1: And always a pleasure.
4: Always
1: Tom.
4: A pleasure for me. And Chad, thanks for coming in, too.
3: Oh, my pleasure. Thank you.
4: And I hope everyone gets to see this documentary.
3: Yeah.
2: Yeah, me too.

Rush and YYZ. Before that, my conversation with Geddy Lee and Alex Lifeson from the band Rushed and Chad Smith from the Red Hot Chili Peppers. They stopped by the Q studio to talk about their new documentary honoring their bandmate and one of the greatest drummers ever to live, the legendary Neil Peart. The documentary is called Neil Peart, No One's Disciple. 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
1: I'm Tom Power. You're listening to Q. When you think of where you grew up, what comes to mind? I mean, it's an interesting question to ask me right now because I've just moved back home where I grew up. And I had a certain image of St. John's when I lived in Toronto. And it's funny that when I walked off the plane, the sights and the smells and the quiet, these were the things that really, really struck me. I wonder if you ever have that feeling, like you just smell something, you hear something, you see something, and it reminds you so much of your home. Cale Mattson has been thinking a lot about home, both his own and just anyone who grows up in a Canadian small town. It's all this thinking about these kind of things that inspired his new album with his band Somersets. It's called Pine Trees in a Perfect Row.

0: That's Move Back Home off Somerset's brand new record, Pine Trees in a Perfect Row. This album, Cale says, is written as a, quote, complicated love letter to Northern Ontario and small-town Canadian identity and experience. This really is a beautiful collection of songs. With that idea of mind, that where you come from is so often not picture perfect, but despite it all, in some way, shape, or form, it stays with you. Cue guest host Garvia Bailey, who's from Stratford, Ontario, by the way, caught up with Cale Matson recently to set up a song from the new Somerset's record. She started by asking him how he describes where he grew up in Northern Ontario.
1: Yeah, Sault Ste. Marie is like a pretty average small town. It's on the border of Michigan in Northern Ontario. It's about 70,000 people. It's on Lake Superior, so there's lots of snow. It's quite nice in the summer and sort of brutal in the winter, but it's like a pretty nice small town to grow up in without knowing a whole lot better of the world.
2: Right. You don't live there now. You're in Ottawa. Do you miss parts of being in the Sioux?
1: My partner and I go back every summer for a week, and the weather is extremely nice. So yeah, there's certainly like, I always joke that like, you know, it's really easy to get your chores done there. I don't know if that's a great selling point, but yeah, there certainly are tons of things that I do miss. But also, you know, we sort of have complicated family lives, so there's not a whole lot sort of tying us back there anymore.
2: Right. You know, when most people think about Northern Ontario and the songs that sort of encapsulate what being in Northern Ontario are, they think about folks like Neil Young singing about it in a song like Helpless.

0: But there's something that you noticed. I read that you noticed something about the song. It's a little bit inaccurate for someone that's actually from Northern Ontario. Can you tell me about that?
1: Yeah, so like Helpless is sort of one of our like most quintessentially Canadian songs, right? And Neil Young, one of our sort of, you know, greatest songwriters. And the irony is like the town he's singing about in Helpless, and the line is there's a town in North Ontario. He's actually singing about Omimi, Ontario, where he grew up, which is basically right around Peterborough, sort of geographically hours away from anything that would be considered Northern Ontario.
0: Right.
1: And he's using it, you know, that Northern Ontario town is like a sort of signifier of nostalgia or like, you know, his childhood. And I think most people think it's he's singing about Blind River, Ontario, but that's actually Long May You Run. So he's sort of like, you know, he's singing about Northern Ontario as a feeling rather than it being an actual lived in place.
0: Huh. And what with this new album, like we're going to talk about Somerset's latest and how you're framing Northern Ontario. But I'm wondering about your inspirations then musically, as far as the Canadian songwriters that do the thing that you're doing right now, which is talking about the Canadian experience. Who do you look to? Like, who would be your North Star?
1: You know, like John K. Sampson comes up a lot for me, and specifically, like, you know, a lot of his writing is very centered around Winnipeg and, you know, the experience and sort of his experience there and Winnipeg as a place and sort of distinctly Manitoban things.

0: So he was definitely an inspiration for this record, but a lot of my inspirations for this record were American sort of singer-songwriters that sing about small town America. So, you know, John Prine, Lucinda Williams, because there isn't a whole lot of Canadian artists writing about small town Canada. You know, there's entire industries in America built around the American small town, you know, entire myths around it. But there's not a lot of Canadian singer-songwriters writing about Canada and specifically sort of, you know, the area of the country where I'm from.
1: When you sit down to write, how does the process work when you decide on a story?
0: A lot of the stories on this record are all sort of based off of real people and real scenarios. Like there's, you know, our previous record was all fiction and this record is sort of a blend of fiction and nonfiction. So a lot of it is sort of based off of people from my life or from my past or literally from me.
1: Is there a story from that? I think it is like super fascinating that you are pulling from, it's like an autobiographical sort of space for this album. Is there a specific person that felt like a good jumping off point for writing that you can tell me about for this album?
0: Yeah, there's a song called Move Back Home on the record that is sort of like about a whole bunch of people that I went to high school with that are basically left Sault Ste. Marie for, you know, university or for whatever else, but eventually had to move back to the Sioux to sort of get the sort of normal things in life, like owning a home or, you know, starting a family. Like you sort of have to retreat back to where you're from to sort of realize any of those sort of normal life, you know, touch points. Like, which is, I think, pretty normal, or at least like we've normalized it for sort of, I'm a young millennial, I guess. You know, that sort of retreating backwards to go forwards. So that one's sort of like an amalgamation of a bunch of characters.

0: So I really love to listen to a song. The song is called Canada. What can you tell me about that tune?
1: Yeah, so Canada is one of the last songs I wrote from the record, and you know, I was trying to think of like a way to sort of sum up a lot of the stories in the record. And I live in Ottawa, downtown Ottawa, and I started getting the idea for this song during the convoy, which was very much happening outside my window.
0: Huh.
1: And then sort of, you know, thinking about country and thinking about place and where I'm from and sort of larger sort of themes that I don't usually write about. Much of the songs on this record are very small, like small little moments or small characters or small scenarios. And Canada sort of started there, and then, you know, with all the other things going on with our country last summer. And it's a song that I think really goes back to that sort of complicated sort of Canadian identity line that you brought up.
0: Yeah.
1: Each verse is a season. It starts in summer and sort of works its way through. But there's lots of Easter eggs or references to a lot of different things. You know, there's golf, there's hockey, you know, there's a bunch of stuff in there. And I really wanted to hopefully try to wrap up a whole bunch. You know, the chorus is just the three syllables, Canada. And I tried every word possible to sub it out, but it stuck from the beginning. So it is what it is.

the band Somersets and their song Canada off their new album Pine Trees in a Perfect Row, which is out now. Before that, you heard the lead singer of Somersets, Cale Mattson, his conversation with guest host Garvia Bailey. That is it for Q Today. Tomorrow on the show, one of the most talked about movies at this year's Toronto International Film Festival is called In Alaska. It's a pretty amazing film. It's about a kid who accidentally shoots the Trans-Alaska oil pipeline. Noomi Rapace is one of the stars of the movie. She'll be here to talk about breaking out in The Girl with the Dragon Tattoo and how that changed everything for her, and doing an impersonation of Mick Jagger in front of Mick Jagger in a Rolling Stones video. Thanks so much for listening. If you missed it, this is our first show coming out of our new St. John's studio. The show will be coming out of St. John's and Toronto. So thanks to everybody here at CBC Newfoundland and Labrador. Thanks to all the CBC technical crew. And thanks to our team back home on Q in Toronto. We'll see you soon. Later on.

0: honestly kind of feels like a crime to interrupt the song itself. That is Tom Sawyer. That is Rush. And on the drums, none other than Neil Peart himself. Neil is often talked about as the greatest rock drummer of all time. There's a brand new documentary about him coming out tomorrow. It's called Neil Peart, No One's Disciple. Musicians Merrick Tyler and music critic Maura Johnston are here to talk about this documentary. Merrick, Maura, it's good to see you guys. How's it going?
1: Hello. It's good.
2: Hey, buddy.
0: Hi, it's good to see you. Great. Listen, I feel like music fans admire Neil, and then musicians revere Neil, and then drummers are in a different category in terms of how they talk about Neil Peart. Merrick, I'll start with you. You're a drummer. Yep. Who was Neil Peart to you, pal?
3: Well, for 30 years, I've learned that I've mispronounced Neil's name.
0: We all have, yes.
3: I've been saying Neil Peart, as in Pearl.
0: Yeah.
3: It's Peart.
0: You and me both. Yeah, anyways, you and me both.
3: You know what? Growing up, I wasn't even a Rush fan. Hmm. Even when I started playing drums, I didn't like Rush. They were the old people's music. I had mixtapes that I learned to, like Lovin' Rockets and The Replacements and Violent Femmes. That's what I was into, not 12-minute epics. It was my brother, my older brother. You always follow your older brother, but he worked at a music store in Prince Albert, Saskatchewan, and they had this huge Neil Peart banner on the wall, and it was this huge poster of these drums, and I literally would look at these drums for about an hour every time I went in there trying to dissect them. And then I read this book in the 90s called The Masked Rider, and I realized I was secretly falling in love with someone. Like, this guy's into motorbikes and he's into sci-fi and he's into drumming. And am I into this guy? And I like reluctantly said, okay, yeah, I am. So for me, Neil Peart was like this closeted person that I was like, oh no, I like him. And then I dove into the music.
0: There's something about looking at the images of Neil behind a set and going like, that's not a set, that's a spaceship. Like the stuff that he's sort of he's sitting behind, yeah. It looks like a gigantic control console where every single thing has its place. And there's something really impressive about that. Let's just get an idea of what this new documentary is like. I just want to quickly play you guys a part of the trailer.
4: Look who's here.
5: Neil loved his drum brothers, so bringing them together for a jam and to talk about Neil feels like the right way to honor his legacy.
4: I can't play without looking at you, and I can't look at you without smiling.
0: Maura, you've seen the documentary. How are you feeling about this movie?
1: I really enjoyed it. I have to say, disclaimer, I am not like as diehard as many of my friends and colleagues are. I saw Rush once, but it was when I was in high school and I went for the opener, Mr. Big, because I really liked them back in the day. But it was like really fascinating to just like learn so much about him and, you know, just realize how towering his skill was, but also just like what a guy he was. Like, he was the glue for that band, it seemed like. And it really made me want to listen to the band more, which was like great timing, because like I always feel like their music sounds very autumnal. And I watched the documentary just as like this cold snap hit here in Boston. So it was just like really perfect. So I'm going to definitely revisit their catalog and probably kick myself for not paying attention enough during their set back in 1991.
0: I'm also just delighted by Merrick being delighted by the word autumnal. I think that's the reaction.
3: I was wondering if I should Google it right now. I'm like, what does that mean?
0: Just of autumn quality, you know, like, so that's. And I agree with you. I feel like when I listen to Rush, I go, this is leather jacket music. You know, like we're sort totally, of in yes, that territory. Yes, like that's the general vibe. Merrick, what we heard in that clip, right, is that like the whole documentary is basically a bunch of set pieces that are jam sessions. We've got Rush jamming with a bunch of different drummers. You've got Chad Smith of the Red Hot Chili Peppers. You got Stuart Copeland of the Police. You got Danny Carey from Tool. But during those jam sessions, those guys are filling in for Neil. And as they fill in and sort of try to take on Neil's parts, what's the thing that you learn about Neil as a musician?
3: Oh, I think you actually see it in the scene with Danny, like Tool's Danny Carey.
0: Yeah.
3: Like, this guy's a monster player. And he was a deer in the headlights. he was playing, you know, 2112 with Alex and Geddy, and he blows the intro.
0: Yes.
3: And Geddy, or I think it was Alex, I think Alex stopped it and had to teach him how the intro goes.
1: Yeah.
3: So like in pop music, like Ringo Starr, you know, they serve the song. They, they don't step on the vocals. They build the song over 3 minutes and it's perfect. Neil did that over what, 20 minute epics? Like he guided and navigated the entire song. So, and he did that like with these wild time signatures and never stepping on the melody. And probably because he wrote the lyrics, so he knew exactly what was coming along. Mm-hmm. But for me, it was watching that scene of Danny Carey just being, uh-oh, what have I got myself into?
0: Also, like when I think about like funky time signatures, the guy that comes to mind actually is Danny Carey. And so to watch him blow the intro, as you said, to 2112, and then have Alex go like, no, we got to guide you through this. Let me teach you about the timing of the song. I'm like, are you telling Danny Carey what the time signature is of the song? This has never happened in the history of Danny Carey's, you know, life. Yeah, but there's something about that scene when you watch it and go like, oh, that just tells us the kind of musician that Neil was.
3: Yeah.
0: Merrick brought up something that's really significant to Rush there, right? Which is the idea that Neil was also the band's lyricist. He was not just the drummer. And sometimes I think like the idea of just the drummer is like, oh, that's somebody who kind of carries a song along.
1: Right.
0: Right. But there's something about Neil where he's like, he's the central sort of driving force of the song and also the person who writes the lyrics. And also at the same time, he's written some novels. He's written a bunch of memoirs. People know him as a drummer, but as a writer, tell us about who Neil was.
1: Well, you know, he was a voracious reader, which if any of my students are listening, that's step one toward being a good writer.
0: That's true.
1: A reminder. But, you know, I think that like his knowledge was just so vast. Like I was reading essays of his after I got real, like this documentary really made me interested in like Rush and like just his whole thing. Like I was reading like old issues of Modern Drummer and stuff. Like it was amazing. You know, and I think like he was really great to like sort of bring together all the ideas in his head, which were many, and communicate them in these kind, you know, especially in rock songs, doing that, communicating big ideas into like memorable and almost aphoristic lines is just really impressive.
0: Yeah.
1: And I think also, you know, he was always sort of like trying to evolve, which I think is also a sign of a really good writer. It's somebody who's always curious and questioning.
0: I feel like that there's no maybe greater illustration of how effective this documentary is than you going, I saw Rush once, but really I was there for the opener. That's like where you started. And then you kind of come to being like, oh, well, let me find some issues of Modern Drummer in order for me to read some of Neil Peart's essays in that magazine. Like, because there's something very effective about stepping inside of the mind of someone like Neil. And like, this is a, you know, like this is the closest you're going to get in terms of what it feels like sort of like for him to hang out with his band and how other people sort of perceived him. Merrick, what about you? Was there something in this documentary that kind of surprised you about Neil as a person?
3: Well, yeah, first, I think he was this like notoriously private, guarded person.
0: Yeah.
3: He hid in plain sight in front of everyone, in front of thousands. I mean, he literally hid behind his kit, but he also like showed us everything. And so when I was watching it, I was like, in the 70s, he gave us like this balanced intellect of emotion and drums with 2112. Behind the gongs and the rototoms in the 80s. I mean, his lyrics reflected the Cold War and all the anxiety. But and then on his drums, that's when he introduced electronic drums and MIDI. So you got to see this like, the, you know, that contradiction actually happening. And then the 90s, like he humbled himself and said, you know, I can be better. And he went to Freddie Gruber and learned how to play all over again. Like he went to traditional grip, which is like learning to write with your opposite hand.
0: Yeah.
3: Like at the height of your powers. And then in the 90s, he went through tragedy in the 90s and the early aughts. And then you see a person hiding in front of on stage in front of thousands in plain sight. And I think he shared everything. So what I thought was a guarded person, I actually think was a very, very open person, and you can see it emerge in his art.
0: There's a really compelling part. You see this in some of the sort of footage that emerges in that doc, Maura, where, you know, he says, oh, I've arrived at a place where I've reached a pretty good, you know, time precision, but the rhythm just was not feeling correct. And that's the part that Merrick is talking about in terms of going to say, I'm going to go talk to some jazz musicians about this, about how to sort of interact with the beat in a different way. And you go, hey, you're already one of the greatest drummers on the planet. The idea that you go, I think I need to relearn this art almost entirely entirely from scratch. It does reflect that humility, but also reflects, I think, an intensity, Maura, right? About like,
1: absolutely. Yes. I think he was a very deliberate person. I mean, like,
0: yeah.
1: And it's reflected in his drumming, obviously, but even like the part of the documentary where he was like talking about to his friends and, you know, intimates about like his memorial service and like planning his memorial yeah. service. And like that, I think, is also indicative. But yeah, like, I mean, the Freddie Gruber thing, you know, that was such a big, like, wow moment for me, because I feel like
0: yeah.
1: he was in his 40s and like he was like you said, like recognized as like, you know, not one of the best but probably the best drummer in the world, and like
0: already
1: the fact that he was the fact that he was humble enough to like be like, I need to just like, what did he write? This is from Modern Drummer. See, after working in my own idiom for so long, I had begun to feel that I had pushed my envelope about as far as I could.
0: Yeah.
1: And like so many other people, I mean, you hear like, you know, late records from a lot of bands and they are on cruise control. He was not. He was always trying to do something, make himself better. And it's really, really, it was inspiring.
3: Yeah. He didn't phone it in.
1: He did not phone it in.
3: I loved it. Like, if they reference that point in the making, or when they're shooting the video, he played the song at intensity on every take.
0: Every take, yeah.
3: He did not phone it in.
0: He's like, should we have it on playback? Is like, no, we're going to do it in real life right here on the set, 100%. Yeah. I will say, as you watch this documentary, Merrick, there's something to me that it changes how I thought about his legacy, which is that I sort of knew it externally, which is to say I knew it from how other drummers talk about him. I feel like I know him a little bit more in terms of just like how the work came together. How do you think watching this documentary changes how you think about his legacy?
3: I love art that keeps on giving. Like, I love art that you come to years later. So after watching this, I revisited the albums with friends in, you know, listening to the 2112 records.
0: Yeah.
3: And I started learning all over again. I was like, oh, listen to that. Oh, listen to this.
0: Yeah.
3: And that's my favorite. So when I think of legacy in this environment, you're hearing an artist keep teaching and an audience that's available, vulnerable, just like he was, to keep learning.
0: It's truly an astounding thing to watch, like, some of the best drummers in the world try to go, oh, I actually don't know how he did that. Let me just try to figure it out, and then try it and go, nope, it was way harder than I thought it was going to be. Let me try that again, and then fail at that. And then you really like get this sort of secondhand, oh, wow, he really did transcend the art form in a bunch of different ways. Maura, last word to you. When you sort of watch this movie, how are you thinking about Neil Peart's legacy?
1: I feel like he was a drummer, a writer, lyricist, friend, and a person who helped make arena rock even bigger than it already was, yet stayed incredibly humble and curious.
0: Mm-hmm. Yeah.
1: And I think that that's, you know, just amazing to think about.
0: I think that is a very lovely place to leave it. I really appreciate your time. Thank you guys so much for being on the show today.
1: Thank you.
0: Yeah, thanks for coming on. Of course. Merrick Tyler is a musician hailing from Treaty 6 territory. You can find his solo project, Asco, wherever you get your music. Maura Johnston is a freelance music journalist in Boston. And by the way, you can stream Neil Peart, No One's Disciple, on CBC Gems starting tomorrow. And you can listen to Tom Power's interview with Rush for Q, wherever you get your podcasts.

0: I'm Alameen Abdul Mahmood, and this is Commotion. Last week on the show, we talked about Ed Sheeran and Macklemore, but here's just a really quick recap. While he was opening for Ed Sheeran, Macklemore said Free Palestine on stage, and then Macklemore was pulled off the rest of the tour. Ed said that it's because he got some pressure from venue owners. Then Ed Sheeran got a lot of backlash. All of his opening acts dropped out of the tour. His own backing band dropped out of the tour. And on Saturday, Ed Sheeran had to continue said tour. He did the first show, his first show since this whole thing erupted. My pal David Dennis Jr. is here. He's got some thoughts about how that went down. David Dennis Jr., welcome back to the show, friend.
1: Thanks for having me. Why? Always, it's always celebrity shenanigans. It's always just like shenanigans are happening. Let's bring David to talk about shenanigans. Just not complete celebrity nonsense.
0: The problem is that you're exceptional at talking about celebrity shenanigans. That's actually the issue. The issue. I didn't do this, David Dennis Jr. You did this. Okay, I think. I know. It's a bit of a long statement, but I think it's maybe useful to orient ourselves by playing most of Ed Sheeran's sort of statement off the top. So here's the thing that Ed Sheeran had to say when he took the stage, Lincoln Financial Field in Philly on Saturday night.
2: I've tried in my career not to be a political commentator of any kind because I want my music and shows to be about unity, not division, about humanity, not politics. This is a humanitarian issue, and I cannot hide how I feel about it anymore. What happened in Israel and at the Novi Music Festival on October 7th was horrific and compounded centuries of Jewish pain. What is happening in Gaza is catastrophic and unjustifiable and disproportionate. Our heart has been broken by the scale of devastation and loss of civilians' lives, of children's lives. And the systemic injustice we're seeing unfold in the West Bank cannot be overlooked. I am already speaking to people across the spectrum to work out how to make a contribution that helps victims of these terrible times, and listening and learning because I do not know enough.
0: And listening and learning because I do not know enough. David Dennis Jr., I feel like as that statement was playing, I was just watching you sort of shake your head a little bit. And so I feel like I maybe know the answer, but I'll ask you this. Did Ed Sheeran's statement meet the moment?
1: No. Well, it met the moment of like we predicted what he was going to say before he said. Like there's a parody. There was a rapper, Frack, a battle rapper, who like made a parody, which is like he just says, "When I say Palestine, you say it's very complicated." Like he basically did all of the things that the parody said he was going to do. And Ed Sheeran, this is like if you ChatGPT'd how to hit all of the stereotypical marks of a non-apology apology, non-statement statement that you read from a teleprompter instead of saying anything remotely close from the heart. You're using sort of platitudes that don't mean anything. There's a terrible world and terrible things that happened when nobody's doing the terrible things, just terrible things that have happened. Like all of that, to cap it off with listening and learning, which people have been making fun of listening and learning
0: as a phrase
1: for like a decade. This is like the thoughts and prayers. Like it's like you're still saying thoughts and prayers now, and you're saying listening and learning. This is probably as bland milk toast of a statement that you could possibly make.
0: I'll own up to this and say it's easy to laugh. I think it's easy to laugh and look at the statement and go like, oof, it was gonna miss the mark in so many different ways. But like, in all honesty, is there anything that he could have done to save face, do you think?
1: No, and I think that's kind of the problem is that people react to these moments by how can I save face? Like people are dying, Ed Sheeran. Like that's the thing. Like it's like you're focused on how can I reclaim my tour? How can I get back good graces? How can I get quote unquote uncanceled? We're talking about children are being bombed and murdered here. So like there's nothing really that you can do to save face, or that should not actually be your main concern. But the problem is it is his main concern. Instead of like probably like shutting the hell up and donating as much money as you possibly can to stop these kids in Palestine from getting bombed. Like that's kind of the only thing that's you really can do at this moment.
0: What I have seen is I've seen fans outside the venue at Ed Sheeran's tour going, you know what? And he did it. He covered the things that he needed to cover. But what kind of reaction are we seeing online to that apology?
1: Basically, what we're doing right now is just making fun of it and saying that this didn't do it. Because, like, the people who were going to an Ed Sheeran concert want to have a reason to keep going to an Ed Sheeran concert. Like, yeah. They don't want to hold this dude to the fire. So they said, he did it. We're done. We're moving on. I can go and, like, sing these songs in peace without worrying about it, especially if at the end he's going to apologize to me for saying, for bringing up the fact that these children are being killed. Like, that's going to make me feel even better about it.
0: The thing that you're referencing is that at the end of the show, he had an apology for the apology. That one did not require a teleprompter, but he did say, you know, so before we end the show, I also want to just apologize for having to start the show the way that we started it, which is to say, I'm sorry for having to bring anything hard up in this environment whatsoever. I honestly, that one felt more sincere to me, which is like not a positive place, you know, in terms of in terms of how your reactions are being received. I want to talk about the piece that you wrote. You wrote this piece for Anscape.com. In your piece, you say, while it may feel like a victory for people protesting for any cause to know that a massive touring star like Ed Sheeran can take such PR and logistical hits, I'm not totally convinced. What do you mean by that?
1: Well, so we're all on the internet piling on Ed Sheeran, right? And like talking about the things that he didn't do and the things he did wrong and all that stuff. And that's fine and well. I think the problem is Ed Sheeran like holds sort of a specific space in pop culture and celebrity. And the fact that we he's sort of an institution. He has billions of streams, but there's no real Ed Sheeran hive. Like there's no online presence of people who are ride or die for Ed Sheeran. Like, if I put Ed Sheeran sucks on Threads, I'm not going to have like a million
0: mentions. No one's going to respond to you. No. Yes.
1: Yeah, nobody's going to respond to me in the way that you have like Nicki Minaj or Kanye West or Chris Brown or Beyonce or Jay-Z. Like, that's not, like, he doesn't hold that space, right?
0: Yeah.
1: And so for us, it's easy for us to say these things about Ed Sheeran now, but yet Chris Brown is touring the country pretty much unabated and getting congressional honors in the meantime. Kanye West is selling out stadiums all over the place. Jay-Z is like on his, you know, making his political statements that are not hitting the mark, and we're all fine. We're going to find ways to justify our faves. And so my question is, if your fave, Beyonce, whoever, had done exactly what Ed Sheeran had done, would you be piling on and would you be holding their feet to the fire, or would you be justifying it because that is your faith? Like, that is the central question, I think, in how we determine how this stuff looks going forward. Because it is very easy for me to feel good about the fact that I can, you know, blast Ed Sheeran for not speaking up about Palestine and doing what he, you know, did to Macklemore and all that stuff. But would I have that same energy for somebody that I liked? And that's really the difference between that fandom and that standing on business. Like, I'm not taking Ed Sheeran songs off my playlist because I have no Ed Sheeran song on a playlist to take off, right? But would I do the same if there was somebody on my playlist and I had to feel that energy? Like, that, I think that.

0: other artists are playing, right? Like Kanye West is playing some of those stadiums that Macklemore is getting pulled off of. So there's something of a double standard at play here in terms of the idea of like who is getting all of this kind of attention. What do you make of that double standard?
1: Yeah, like we're learning what is going to force the billionaires to actually speak up. Like it is very telling at a time when Kanye West. Now, like we can do the nuanced thing of Kanye West didn't do this on stage. He wasn't he's headlining. Macklemore's not. Whatever. Fact of the matter is, one dude made a song praising Hitler.
0: It's literally called Heil Hitler. Torn. It came out last year.
1: It's called Hitler. Yeah. Yes. A year ago.
0: Yeah.
1: He made a song praising Hitler, put out a like 2-paragraph apology, and he is going to these same stadiums. And Macklemore, essentially, like when you look at what he actually said, it was, hey, I don't want babies to get murdered. Like, I don't want a genocide to happen. And he got pulled. Like, these two things are happening concurrently at the same time. And we're seeing billionaires mobilize to get one dude off and them kind of not saying anything about another under the guise of like this anti-Semitism. The guy made a song praising Hitler and when I'm talking about Kanye West, like these are tremendous double standards and there's no real way to justify one and not the other.
0: I think that is a good place to leave it for now. I don't think this story is over. So David Dennis Jr., we're going to come back to you. I'm sorry to say, but we'll do this again.
1: Come back to me. In the meantime, I'll be listening and learning.
0: David Dennis Jr. is a journalist and culture critic based in Atlanta. Ed Sheeran's Loop Tour continues this coming Sunday and Monday at Robert Kraft's Gillette Stadium in Foxborough, Massachusetts. In the meantime, I'm El Amin Abdel Mahmoud. This show is called Commotion. We'll be back tomorrow. We would love to see you then.
2: Good morning. I'm Carla Ulrich with an update from the CBC North newsroom. The town of Inuvik is hosting a town hall meeting tonight. It's in response to concerns about illegal drugs and community safety after recent shootings and arrests have residents concerned. The meeting will include a presentation, community resource tables, and a moderated question and answer period. Local leaders are also expected to make brief remarks as well. The meeting starts at 6 p.m. tonight at the Midnight Sun Complex. And a Yellowknife resident says he's not voting for any candidates in the municipal election who use AI in their campaign. Nicholas Jolder-Schma says his opposition is largely ethical. He thinks using AI shows a lack of regard for artists whose work has been used without their consent to train AI models. He also has environmental concerns with AI use and says that candidates could use it for their platforms and not come up with any original ideas. His opinion on AI is not unique. Polls show a large percentage of Canadians are skeptical about trusting AI. The Yellowknife municipal election will be held on October 19th. And now a look at your weather forecast. In Toktayaktuk, you're looking at cloudy with a chance of rain, showers, and flurries and a high of 3. Pawlatuk, cloudy with a chance of rain, showers, and flurries and a high of 6. Sax Harbor, cloudy with a chance of flurries and risk of freezing drizzle and a high of -1. Uluhaktuk, cloudy with a chance of showers, rain, and a high of 2. Korluktuk, cloudy with a chance of showers and drizzle and a high of 7. And Cambridge Bay, cloudy with a chance of drizzle, a few showers, and a high of 5.
3: Across the country, big tech wants to build data centers. The feds and some provinces are in, but the people who may have to live beside those data centers, a lot of them are not buying what AI is selling.
4: To be very honest, I think the people that are going to really benefit are going to be the criminals as far as AI goes anyway, if that's what all this powers, all this generation's for.
3: Who are the criminals? We're not exactly sure. But we do know that guy doesn't trust him.

I'm Paul Habershude. Welcome to The Cost of Living. For all the stuff we may not agree on, a lot of Canadians on the left, right, wherever, are coming together on one issue. They don't like data centers. They're pretty sure AI will be good for tech billionaires. They're less sure about what's in it for the rest of us. Also today, let's say you had 3 minutes to yourself. Would you spend that time watching a whole episode of TV? Well, you can. They're called microdramas. And the film world is hoping to cash in.

0: Some weeks go by and not much happens. But not this past week. The Prime Minister hosted a global investment summit to try to get more money flowing into the country. The government also announced a tax break called the Productivity Mega Deduction. We learned Canada could let private money buy into our four biggest airports. And the feds floated the idea of getting closer to the European Union. Rob Russo is the Canada correspondent for The Economist magazine. He's here to help make sense of what just happened in a very busy week. So, Rob, if someone pulled a Rip Van Winkle this last week, they slept, then they woke up and asked you, Rob, did I miss anything important? What would you tell them?
1: I would say it was like almost everything that billionaires in particular, resource people in particular, anybody who uses an airport, perhaps, like big banks, big business, a lot of those people had their dreams come true.
0: Okay, so dreams came true. Of all the things that happened, what do you think was the most consequential thing that was announced?
1: Well, let's give some credit. The fact that Canadian Prime Minister was able to attract these people here all at once, I think rates a success story for a couple of reasons. For number one, Canada used to have to go out on what was called Team Canada missions. Prime Minister would gather a whole bunch of CEOs, take them abroad to Beijing or to Singapore or to London, and they would sign some deals and that would be the end of it. Carney said, no, we're not doing this. I'm going to try something else. I'm going to see if I can draw, and Canada can draw, all of these deep-pocketed venture capitalists to Canada, and I'm going to show them that I mean business when I say I want their business, and let's see if they turn up. And a lot of them were Americans. And frankly, that was an open question, whether or not the Americans would turn up and risk the ire of the tetchy Donald Trump. And they did turn up and they said nice things about Canada and Mark Carney. And they seemed to promise to pump billions of dollars into Canada's economy over the next little while. Let's see.
0: They're making promises, and you use the word promise there, I think, very carefully. But do you think that this investment summit will turn out to be a bit of hype, a bit of razzle dazzle, a bit of P.T. Barnum, or will it be substantive when the smoke clears?
1: Well, there were some substantial deals made. There was $120 trillion invited to this summit that turned up. If a fraction of that makes its way into Canada's economy, we're going to do very well. And I would say we got more than a fraction. They were coming from Missouri, no matter where they came from, and they said, show me. And Carney did that. There was a wow moment on Tuesday when he said that he was going to give them something that they had been hankering for years and years and years. And that's instant depreciation, instant deduction on massive investments.
0: So you're talking about the productivity mega deduction. You said it was a wow moment. What made it a wow moment?
1: This is something that almost every major investor, major corporation in Canada has been asking for a long time. If you made a big purchase to increase Canada's productivity in the past, you would only be allowed to deduct it over a certain number of years, often a long number of years. Companies have been asking for a long time to increase what they call capital cost allowance, increase the deductibility. The nirvana for them, the kind of holy grail moment, would be if they could do it all at once. And they got that all at once. It was one of the first things Carney and his government announced at the very beginning of the summit on Tuesday morning. And people were astounded.
0: And the idea here is to get companies to invest in things like equipment and software and buildings and pipes and fiber optics, whatever it is, and then be able to write that down right away. So all of a sudden the numbers make sense. It makes it more profitable.
1: That's right. And all of a sudden they're more apt to invest and invest in big ways. Everything from pipelines to locomotives, everything from, ports to airports, all of that, you're going to probably be much quicker to make that investment if you think that you're going to be able to get the tax deductions involved in that investment immediately. Economists say that Canada had become less competitive in drawing foreign investment because of our corporate tax rate. Well, it instantly cut our foreign tax rate, according to the Department of Finance, more than in half, down to about 6.5%, which makes us more than competitive with, you know, the greatest and most dynamic economy still in the world, and that's the U.S. economy.
0: What about the critics of this investment summit, just even existing? People that say, hey, look, I see what the prime minister is doing, and I feel like he's selling out the country. Do we need this money from overseas? Do we need to be opening up our markets this way? Do we need to be, you know, maybe selling off chunks of our airports? What do you make of those concerns?
1: Look, those are all legitimate questions. The legitimate question out of this, if I'm a Canadian citizen, is it going to lead to more jobs? Is it going to lead to lower fees for those of us who do want to use an airport? Are we going to get lower personal income taxes? All of those things we won't know for a while, but those are all legitimate questions to ask.
0: Let's talk about Canada and the EU. Prime Minister Carney suggesting closer ties. Well, that can make for a sexy headline. You know, could Canada join the EU? But do we have any sense yet of what that could actually mean?
1: An excellent question. It's a question that I put to the people around him. They hope that it will mean more Canadians going abroad, working abroad, studying abroad, traveling more easily abroad, and some of that coming the other way as well. Therein lies, I think, a question. How much? They say they have the same values as us. They're interested in rules-based fair trade. They're more stable and predictable than the great menace to the South. But it's a test. It's a test of whether or not the fundamental laws of economics and geography, that magnetic pull of 340 million of the richest people in the world, accessible by rail and by truck, if that can be, if you excuse the term, trumped by values of those who are across an ocean, and yes, there are 450 million of them, but their economy is sluggish. They often suffocate on their own bureaucracy. Yes, for now they share our values, but there are right-wing parties on the ascent in Germany, in France, and in the UK. How much longer are they going to share our values? I mean, those are legitimate questions as well.
0: And from just the economic side of things, Rob, I mean, we already have a free trade deal in place, CETA. So I'm just wondering how sort of deepening ties might make our relationship different.
1: Again, an excellent question, because 10 European countries still haven't ratified CETA, including France, by the way. His best buddy, Macron, has still not been able to get CETA ratified. But they believe that the menace of Donald Trump blasts this into a higher Earth orbit and lends more urgency to all of that. The menace also of Vladimir Putin with his invasion of Ukraine, because Canada will provide Europe, what Europe gets out of this is a reliable, safe source of energy. And they've had their pipelines cut because they grew dependent on the crack pipe of Russian energy over the last few decades. And that supply of energy has been cut off. And so now they need reliable, safe energy. And Canada is where they're turning. Critical minerals is another example of this as well.
0: So if you look at the four big things that happened in the past week or so, we had this global investment summit, we got this tax break announcement, we got the airport thing, and the EU. If you take those of a piece, do they have anything in common?
1: Yes. What I think it says is the world has changed, because there's a guy who wants to build a tariff wall south of us. So what has the Prime Minister, Mark Carney, decided to do? While this guy's building a wall, he's going to try and build a bridge. It's not just across the Atlantic. He's trying to build a bridge also across the Pacific to India, to a lesser extent to China. And he's also laying out a very plush welcome mat for foreign investors. So yeah, they're all connected that way.
0: Well, Rob Russo, pleasure talking. Look forward to talking again.
1: I'm delighted you had me on, Paul.
0: Rob Russo is the Canada correspondent for The Economist magazine.

0: This is The Cost of Living. I'm Paul Havershood. The runtime for the film Gone with the Wind was 3 hours and 58 minutes. These days, a 4-hour movie doesn't fly with everyone. So now some new school filmmakers are cashing in by going shorter. Way, way shorter. They know they're not making Gone with the Wind. And frankly, they don't give a damn.
1: Ryan Kraft was spending a lot of time on TikTok, watching reels, mostly about travel and cooking. Then one day, the algorithm threw something completely different at him.
2: I came across this video and I was like, oh, this is interesting. And I'm someone who finds...
1: It was kind of like a Hallmark movie crossed with a soap opera.
3: Look at you. I wouldn't be caught dead wearing a potato sack like that.
1: It had teen drama, romance, and betrayal.
4: What the hell? She's stealing my identity.
2: The acting is not, like, Oscar-worthy, I would say, but it's fun to watch.
1: What Ryan had stumbled across was a microdrama, a movie sliced up into really short segments, rolled out over 50 to 100 episodes.
2: And it gets right to, like, a cliffhanger in the story, and then it stops.
1: That's how they hook you. The first 5 to 10 episodes are free. Then you have to either sit through a bunch of ads or pay to keep going. That's what Ryan did so he could watch all 85 episodes of True Heiress versus Fake Queen Bee.
2: I'm somewhat embarrassed to say that I probably spent $40 or $50 watching it. I was on vacation and I was like, nope, screw it. I want to know what happens.
1: Microdramas are filmed vertically, so you watch them the same way you scroll on your phone. It's bite-sized entertainment.
2: If you look at the way that people's attention span has changed over the last few years, I think, you know, any of my friends who have ADHD would probably be like, oh yeah, I can watch something for a minute, but probably not longer than that.
1: Microdramas, or vertical films, first caught on in China, where they are wildly popular.
5: There's 662 million viewers of vertical content. That's roughly half of China's total internet users.
1: Joseph Rebek is with Deloitte Canada's media and entertainment practice. He says last year, China's microdrama industry made more money than movies on the big screen. And everyone is getting in on the business. Monica Dahlman says here in Canada, vertical content is boosting the film and TV industry, which took a hit during COVID and the writer's strike. She's a casting director and vertical film consultant in Vancouver.
6: They actually are what has been keeping the lights on for a lot of companies. Like, I've talked to gear houses, I've talked to catering companies, and they said that if it hadn't been for verticals, they just would have gone out of business.
1: By some estimates, 50 microdramas were filmed every month across Canada last year. And Monica says that number is just going to keep growing.
6: So right now, like, every studio, every network, without exception, is coming up with their own version of vertical viewing.
1: But industry expert Joseph Rebek says vertical content isn't trying to compete with your Netflix subscription or chill time at home in your jammies.
5: They're looking at capitalizing on the moments in between commuting to work, the moments of waiting for your kids as they finish their activities. Those are the type of moments that historically broadcast television and linear television have struggled to engage with.
1: So vertical videos are hoping to pull you away from watching kooky cat reels on Instagram or however else you like to kill time on your smartphone. As Ryan Kraft scrolls through some of the titles on his microdrama app,
2: Fiance's Betrayal, Dante's Inferno, Reborn to Love Mr. Right,
1: he knows a lot of it is just clickbait. But he's here for it.
2: Dear Husband, Delete My Number. Wrong Wedding Room, Right Groom. This is just my list. Oh, good Lord. Okay.
1: For The Cost of Living, I'm Danielle Nerman.
0: This is The Cost of Living. I'm Paul Havershood. Okay, here are two words for you. Data centers. Now, what's your snap reaction? Was it, oh yeah, let's build them? Or was it, no, not on your life?
7: I've heard people go both ways on that one.
0: I'm sure you have, Jenny DeRosio, because you are out there, your ear to the ground, talking to the people.
7: Yeah, and there are a lot of people to talk to about that here in Alberta. This province could be called ground zero for data centers in Canada. I mean, private companies are committing billions of dollars to these proposals, and these projects have some of the largest computing capacity this country has ever seen.
0: When you say largest, how big?
7: They're supersized. Like, AI has gotten bigger, and so have these data center proposals. Some require hundreds of acres of land. That means they need to build on wide open spaces, and often in rural areas, where their closest neighbors live in small towns.
0: And if you want to build something near any of those small towns, well, you need to get the locals on side.
7: And that can be tricky. I drove out to Lacombe, just north of Red Deer recently. The province was holding an information session there a few weeks ago, taking all kinds of questions about data centers and talking about stuff like the money they could bring into the province.
0: And?
7: Hundreds of people showed up. They had a lot of concerns, like Gord Graves. He raises cattle nearby, and he's worried about the land.
8: There just never seems to be any end to the encroachment on farmland, whether it be, as I say, with the wind turbines, with the solar panels, or now with these data centers.
0: Gord doesn't sound too impressed there.
7: Yeah, there was a lot of suspicion about AI in that room. There were the usual concerns about how much water will be used by data centers, if there could be higher electricity bills, the noises these make. And there were also people worried data centers will make it easier for the government to spy on them.
0: Okay, so we really had the waterfront of issues going on here.
7: Yeah, and it wasn't just that people had a variety of concerns. They really came from all sides of the political spectrum. So just to give you an idea, like right as the meeting was starting, there was a dust-up over doing an Indigenous land acknowledgement. Some people were insisting the technology minister do one.
9: Okay, you made the point. Let's all just respect everyone who's here and wants to talk to the
7: Then as he's doing it, other people start objecting to the land acknowledgement altogether.
9: We are gathered on treaty territory.
0: So they even argued about the land acknowledgement. What was it like being in the room?
7: Yeah, the vibe was tense. People who don't normally agree on stuff were all in this room together. But at the same time, everyone seemed united on one point.
10: We come from very different backgrounds. I see there's a lot of people here. Her and I probably don't agree on much. We can overwhelmingly say Albertans do not want data centers.
0: So in these, our polarized times, one thing that brings people together?
7: A lot of them seem to kind of hate data centers.
0: Right? And even if they kind of hate them for different reasons.
7: Yeah, the thing that unites everyone is that this is really a local issue. These data centers are being built by large, faraway companies. But it's the people who live in these towns that have to live alongside these data centers. And when it comes to local issues...
11: Right-wing and left-wing people, who I self-identify as right and left, they're more likely to agree about certain things when they're thinking about issues in the context of their neighborhood than when they're thinking about them kind of in the abstract.
7: Martin Horak is a political scientist at Western University.
11: When people think about their own neighborhoods, they start thinking about what's in their own self-interest and in the interest of their kind of immediate quality of life.
7: So we actually see this a lot when it comes to things like affordable housing. People might like the idea of building social housing, but they might not like it so much if it goes in next door to them.
0: Okay, but to that point then, is this just garden variety NIMBYism?
7: Martin doesn't think so. He says when something comes to your neighborhood, like a big old data center, that has a direct impact on your life, and that matters. But there's also something else adding to this. We tend to have a negativity bias, so we might focus more on what we could lose over what we stand to gain.
11: People tend to be more sensitive to perceived threats or losses than they are to things that they might stand to gain or perceived benefits. So in other words, people are more likely to mobilize when they feel that there's something that's threatening their way of life or their interests.
0: And the threat to someone's way of life right now is like higher electricity bills, as you were saying, water use, loss of farmland.
7: Yeah, those are real fears. And there's sort of something else going on underneath all this, an existential concern over AI. I mean, we've all heard that AI is coming for our jobs.
0: Well, sure. And that's just the tip of the iceberg, because there's way scarier stuff. There's the idea that, you know, humanity could be wiped out by artificial intelligence. So that's cool.
7: Yeah, just that little thing. For sure, there's a growing anxiety around AI in general. And Dave Karp says a lot of people don't trust the Elon Musks and Mark Zuckerbergs to manage it. He teaches in the School of Media and Public Affairs at George Washington University.
5: And so if you are distrustful of big tech or worried and alarmed at the future that they say they are building faster than ever, then these data centers are your opportunity to object, and object in a way that might really matter.
0: Well, yeah, data centers could be your one chance if you're out there, you're worried, you feel helpless about our coming world of AI. The one thing you can do tangibly is say, oh, hey, minister, I don't want this in my backyard.
7: And some people in that crowd in Lacombe did. Another thing that's adding to that mistrust of data centers is that they often haven't had a great track record. They may seem like a recent thing, but they've been going up in Canada and the U.S. for a long time. And Dave says the first wave of data centers
5: were great deals for the companies and terrible deals for the local officials. You know, there are huge tax write-offs in it because the local officials were all trying to race to get this new construction in their town. And so they made a bunch of giveaways.
7: There are entire U.S. states now, like Texas, who've put a pause on data center development. In Ontario, Oakville and Mississauga have too.
0: Okay, so some governments are listening to people who are pushing back against data centers.
7: Yeah, an Angus Reid survey just found that nearly 70% of Canadians don't want a data center next door. And a majority of respondents believe the government should heavily regulate them, even if that slows them down.
0: Okay, but not every government is paying attention to those kinds of public opinion surveys, right? The feds, a bunch of provinces, they want in.
7: Yeah, and the prime minister's pushing for data centers. He says this is going to create jobs. We need to get in on AI adoption. And he's worried about digital sovereignty.
12: For AI to benefit Canadians, it needs to create new opportunities for us and to be anchored in infrastructure that Canadians can control.
7: Mark Carney wants to keep AI infrastructure in-house. And some provincial governments, like Alberta and Saskatchewan, want in too. They see potential big tax revenues from these projects.
0: Okay, sure. But tax revenues, digital sovereignty, these are ideas, but also kind of abstract notions. On the other hand, you get a big noisy warehouse on the edge of town, you drive by it every day, that's something that is very tangible. So if you're a government, you're a tech company, you want a data center, you need to get locals on side, what do you do?
7: Well, there's a hint in the new federal guidelines for developing data centers. They say these things have to create lasting local benefits. And there are examples of where that's happened. Like Quincy, Washington. This is a town of less than 10,000 people and roughly 30 data centers. With all the tax money they've got from those, they've built things. A new school, police and fire stations, you know, a pool with a lazy river.
0: Okay, so the people who live there are getting something out of the deal.
7: Something real. Something they can see and use and float around in. And that's what a lot of the people I talked to said it might take to change people's feelings about data centers.
0: Because they want to know, hey, what's in it for me?
7: Right, and the proponents of data centers don't seem to be giving the answers people want.
0: Well, thanks, Jenny.
7: Thanks, Paul.
0: That's all for the show. The Cost of Living is based in Calgary. The show is produced by Danielle Nerman, Jenny DeRosio, and Jennifer Keane. With help from Jeff, I voted yes to the monorail for my town, Kynoch. I'm Paul Havershrood. Thanks for listening.

Good afternoon and welcome to Northwind on CBC North Radio 1. It's Tuesday, September 22nd, and I'm Wanda McLeod. And coming up on the show today, we have another successful moose hunting story for you, this one from Tsigetchik. Carla Ulrich will bring us the 12:30 regional news, and after the news, we'll hear from one of the participants who attended the recent Gwich'in paddling trip. And in between all of this, I'll be passing along any messages and announcements that we have for today. And just a reminder of the number to call to get your messages on the air, 1-866-271-9957. Coming right up next, the regional weather forecast provided by Environment Canada. But first, a song from John Denver. Here's Some Days Are Diamonds.

John Denver there with Some Days Are Diamonds, bringing us 9.5 minutes after 12 o'clock. And going right into the regional weather forecast, and for Chippewa and cloudy with 60% chance of showers and risk of a thunderstorm. The high today, 16. Clearing this evening, fog patches developing overnight. The low tonight, +5. Fort Smith, mainly cloudy, 30% chance of showers and risk of a thunderstorm. The high today, 15. Mainly cloudy with 30% chance of showers early this evening and risk of a thunderstorm. Clearing later in the evening, fog patches developing overnight. The low tonight, +5. Little K, mainly cloudy, the high 15, partly cloudy tonight, becoming clear overnight, fog patches developing overnight, the low tonight, +5. Fort Resolution, mainly cloudy, the high 14, partly cloudy tonight, becoming clear later this evening, fog patches developing overnight, the low tonight, +5. Hay River, clearing this afternoon, the high 18, a few clouds tonight, the low +5. Fort Providence, a mix of sun and cloud today, the high 19, a few clouds tonight, fog patches developing overnight, the low tonight, +3. Fort Simpson, air quality warning, mainly sunny today, local smoke, the high 18, partly cloudy tonight, local smoke, the low +4. Fort Liard, a mix of sun and cloud, clearing late this afternoon, the high 19. Clear tonight, increasing cloudiness overnight, the low tonight, +4. Yellowknife, mainly sunny, the high 14. Clear tonight, fog patches developing overnight, the low tonight, +4. Wrigley, mainly sunny, the high 15. Clear tonight, fog patches developing overnight, the low tonight, +1. Norman Wells, a mix of sun and cloud, fog patches dissipating near noon, the high today 10. Partly cloudy tonight, fog patches developing overnight, the low tonight +2. Fort Good Hope, mainly cloudy, 60% chance of showers near noon, the high today 8. Partly cloudy tonight, fog patches developing overnight, the low tonight +2. Cova Lake, a mix of sun and cloud, the high 8. A few clouds tonight, fog patches developing overnight, the low tonight +2. Fort McPherson, a mix of sun and cloud, the high 8. Partly cloudy tonight, the low +1. Inuvik, fog advisory, periods of rain or drizzle ending this afternoon, then a mix of sun and cloud, fog dissipating this afternoon, the high today 6. Partly cloudy tonight, the low 0. Tuktoyaktuk, rain ending near noon, then cloudy with 60% chance of rain showers or flurries. Temperature steady near +3. Tonight, mainly cloudy with 30% chance of rain showers or flurries, with temperature steady near +3. Politek, showers or periods of drizzle today, the high 6. Cloudy tonight, 30% chance of rain showers or drizzle, changing to 30% chance of flurries or drizzle near midnight, the low tonight +3. Sax Harbor, mainly cloudy, 30% chance of flurries and risk of freezing drizzle, the high today -1. Tonight, cloudy with 30% chance of flurries and risk of freezing drizzle, with temperature steady near -2. Uluhaktuk, cloudy with 30% chance of showers, temperature steady near +2. Tonight, cloudy with 30% chance of drizzle, with temperature steady near +2. Kugluktuk, cloudy with 30% chance of drizzle, temperature steady near +5. Partly cloudy tonight, the low +3. Cambridge Bay, a few showers ending early this afternoon, then cloudy with 30% chance of drizzle. Winds northwest 20, gusting up to 40, temperature steady near +3. Tonight, cloudy with 30% chance of drizzle. The low tonight, +2. Coming up, we'll have another successful moose hunt story for you. This time, this one out of Tigachik. Right after Selby Mesher here with Trails to Remember.

0: Lovely song there by Selby Mesher, Trails to Remember, bringing us 17 and a half minutes after 12 o'clock. Fall season is a great time for many. The fall colors, it's cranberry season, and also a chance to get out and look for moose. The Gwich'iqchin Band received funding for a moose hunt in Tsigichik. 22 people participated in the trip. Charlene Brake is the chief and Tsigichik and was the project coordinator for the trip. Hi, Charlene. Thanks for joining me on Northwind today.
1: Hello, Wanda.
0: And how are you this afternoon?
1: I'm fine. I'm feeling good. It's a nice day.
0: I was going to say, gee, how are you feeling after all the boat riding?
1: Honestly, I slept so hard last night. It's a lot of fresh air, so you don't feel that you're tired. Eh? Mm-hmm. So once you get home, you really could crash out.
0: Oh, my goodness, that's great. Yeah. So you were posting some really nice photos. Oh, the pictures were gorgeous of where you were all traveling and stuff like this. Maybe just tell us what you were doing out there.
1: So the Gwich'iqchin Band received funding for a moose hunt. And this year we decided we're going to go up the Artigaid River above Tsigichik. And we traveled about 100 miles up the Red, and the camp was set just below Walden Creek, which is about 100 miles or just over 100 miles from the community. And we brought about 22 people up from the community, a few youth from Fort McPherson asked to join, and we can't say no, so everyone who asked got to go. And we went. And our first day traveling up Monday, about 35 miles up, a moose was harvested by the youth. And we gathered the moose meat and we got to camp a bit late. We planned to get there in the early evening, but we got there a bit late because we had to work with the moose.
0: Mm-hmm.
1: And so we got to camp and we had camp cooks and maintainers up there. And the next day, we decided that we're going to head as far up as we can get above the camp where we were set. And we had a jet boat and the rest were all outboard motors. And we weren't sure how far we'd get. Some people said maybe a couple miles, maybe 20 miles, maybe I'll make it to the fork. And we made it up to the forks and we stopped and we checked around and then they said, we'll continue on until we can't go any further. So they figured we went about, we made it about 160 miles up from Tsigichik.
0: Wow.
1: And I tell you, the scenery was so beautiful. Like the fall colors and the water, the racing water, the water got so strong. And it was something I wish everyone could see.
0: Mm-hmm.
1: And I think that's what I posted on Facebook when I posted those photos, was I wish more people could see this.
0: Mm-hmm. Wow.
1: Because it's like, you know, photos are nice, but to see it in person is something else.
0: Mm-hmm. And boy, for the students traveling with you, this might have been a first for the majority of them. What was their reaction to all of this and then getting the moose that quickly the first day?
1: They were so excited. They really enjoyed their trip and they kept saying how much fun they were having and how much they enjoyed the time and wishing they could have stayed out there longer. I think that's the farthest Sunny told us he made it with the boat. And, you know, we've always had low water in the fall, so we kind of have like a little bit of higher water when we left. So we were really lucky that we could have made it that far.
0: Mm-hmm. So now going back to that moose, I guess when they harvest that right on the first day, that must have brought a lot of excitement.
1: It did. Leland and Diesel, they saw the moose. Well, the moose came out They were on the other side of the river, and it came out, and one of the elders said, shoot it. So they went out, and they got the moose, and when we got there, they were ahead of us. When we got there, we're like, a moose. They got a moose already. So everybody just started working with that moose and put it in the boat, and we continued our way up. And so we got to the camp, and the guys at the camp were just surprised. And one of the cooks, Phoebe, said, I kind of figured you guys got a moose.
0: Oh, my. So what was the whole reason, like, for this trip, or, like, you know, how it came about to bring the students out there?
1: Well, last year we had a hunting and harvesting coordinator who planned a moose hunt, and last year they went down Mackenzie into the islands, and they got a moose down there. So this year, our band manager, Siobhan, asked, what kind of funding could we reach out for? And I said, can we find some funding for a moose hunt, like a community moose hunt, and we can do a community hunt if we're successful with Mooseville, distribute to the community.
0: Mm-hmm.
1: So sure enough, she got the funding, and in August, she said, okay, Shar, now what? I said, okay, I'll start working at it and planning. So I reached out to our local hunters and asked for what dates are appropriate and does this sound like a good plan, and everybody said yes. So away I went, and Siobhan posted the trip, and then people just started to call in and message that they wanted to attend, and a majority of them were youth from our community and younger kids, like maybe 11. The youngest one was DJ, 4 years old. He called me the day we were leaving, and he asked if I can come, and he told his juju, I want to go with them. So I said, get him ready, and he jumped in the boat, and he was our little sidekick all week.
0: 4 years old. Wow, how cool is that? So what did they do for entertainment in the evenings?
1: Well, they played a lot of, they made up some games they played up there amongst each other. In the evening, sometimes they'd be out boating a little later and come back and have supper. And they would just play this game they called Hague and Help. It's kind of like cops and robbers, and they're playing all in the dark, and it sounded like so much fun. And they're just running and playing, just playing. It was so nice just to hear them all just enjoying themselves.
0: Nice, yeah. So you end up just distributing all the meat to people in the community?
1: Yes. So on Wednesday, we sent two moose down to the community, and community members gathered and started cutting meat and distributing it out in the community. And then when we came back on Friday, we brought two more moose, and the hunters and harvesters got to take from that, and then the rest went to the community.
0: Wow, so three altogether?
1: Four. Yes, four moose.
0: A very successful week of hunting for sure. One moose just about every day if you got one more.
1: Yeah, it was really good. And on Thursday, I took the young group, the boys, all the boys, myself and my dad, we drove boats down, and we got two moose that earlier that day. So we went and met them, and we worked with that moose and those young kids. They're anywhere from 11 to 17 years old. They helped skin and cut the meat and load it up. I was so proud of them. They did such a good job.
0: Oh, wow. How nice. Great teamwork and a nice week. That's great. Okay, Charlene, thanks so much for sharing your successful moose harvest with us. I'm sure the students enjoyed themselves.
1: They did, and they're really looking forward to what we have coming next, and hopefully it's longer next year.
0: Mm-hmm, for sure. Okay, well, thanks again.
1: All right, thank you.
0: Okay, bye-bye.
1: Yeah.
0: Charlene Blake is the chief in Tsigetchik. The community went up the Arctic Grit on a moose hunt. Now here's the hummingbirds with Under the Boardwalk.

0: The time now is 12:30, and here with the news is Carla Ulrich.
1: Thank you, Wanda, and good afternoon. RCMP and Inuvik are hoping to provide some answers about the illegal drug trade in the Beaufort Delta region. They're leading a town hall in the community tonight. It follows the shooting death in the community last week, which led to murder charges. Chris Wynott is Inuvik's detachment commander.
2: I know there's a lot of unanswered questions in the town of Inuvik right now, and we're just hoping to bring everybody together so we can provide some factual information on what's happening in our community.
1: Wynott wants people to know what support is available in town, how to report crimes, and how police are equipped to tackle the problem. He says organized crime groups have moved into town from Edmonton, Toronto, and Vancouver.
2: The term's called cuckooing, where they prey on vulnerable people in a community, overtake their house, and then set up shop, sometimes without them even knowing what's happening there.
1: Tonight's town hall meeting in Inuvik starts at 6 p.m. at the Midnight Sun Complex. The Yellowknife municipal election campaign has officially begun. The issues may feel similar to last city's election, with housing, downtown revitalization, and infrastructure improvements still being discussed. But as Luke Carroll reports, one thing that's already noticeably different is the use of AI during the actual campaign.
3: All of these generative AI systems have been trained using stolen art.
4: Nicholas Joldershma says this is why he's not voting for any candidate who uses AI in their campaign.
3: And if you, with that knowledge, if you're using it to create something artistic, then you must not really care about art.
4: Joldershma's feelings aren't unique. Recent polls show Canadians are, in general, largely skeptical of trusting AI. Alex Marland is a professor at Acadia University and an expert in election campaigning. He says similar concerns surface every time new technology is used in political campaigns. Marland says people were uncertain when TV ad campaigns began.
5: The reality is that I think this is, you know, a part of a pattern over time that people get really worried about how technology is used in election campaigns to communicate with voters.
4: Marlin says he thinks AI is here to stay and that rules should be established on how it can be used in elections. Luke Carroll, CBC News, Yellowknife.
1: The Northwest Territories Justice Minister says he's seen a boom in demand for private security. Still, Jay McDonald says the territorial government has no plans to add legislation to the sector. He says it's a trend happening in larger cities across the country as well.

0: I see more private security across the Northwest Territories, primarily in Yellowknife, than I have in the past. I mean, I don't think you see this level in some of the smaller communities. I think this is a bit of a change in the world that we live in today. I think there's been somewhat of a shift.
1: Earlier this year, a Yellowknife security firm was under scrutiny after two incidents where its guards were accused of using force on vulnerable community members. The territory's Justice Department has said there is no legislation that governs security guards for their licensing and training. The Whitehorse Aboriginal Women's Circle is sharing feedback from northern communities on the territory's missing and murdered Indigenous women, girls, and Two-Spirit people strategy. They visited 14 communities across the Yukon and northern BC. Grace Knapp has that story.
2: In a whole-of-Yukon approach to addressing violence against Indigenous women, WAWC, or the Whitehorse Aboriginal Women's Circle, is just one part of the Yukon strategy. Natalie Taylor is the executive director at the Circle. She says most of the concerns raised by communities are already included in the territory's framework.
3: A lot of our communities were oral tradition. I think almost all of them were oral tradition. To then be like, sit down and read this 50-page document, like not everyone will find that approachable.
2: Taylor says that format demonstrates a persistent colonial cultural divide. Amber Taylor Fisher is a grief loss and recovery support worker with WAWC. She says a common theme she heard was a lack of services in rural areas.
4: The communities that weren't originally in those borders, but that are technically in BC, really get left out.
2: Taylor Fisher says she's already thinking of ways to build workshops that address the feedback. The engagement sessions are just one incremental part of pushing the strategy towards its implementation phase. Grace Knapp, CBC News, Whitehorse.
1: And that's your regional news for 12:30. I'm Carla Ulrich. 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
5: Thank you, Carla. That bringing us 24 and a half minutes before 1 o'clock. And going right into the current conditions in Fort Chippewa and mostly cloudy, 12 degrees. Fort Smith, light rain, 10. Lutzel Cay, mostly cloudy, 12. Fort Resolution, mostly cloudy, 12. Hay River, 11. Fort Simpson, mainly sunny, 9. Fort Providence, 9. Yellowknife, mostly cloudy, 10. Wrigley, 7. Norman Wells, mostly cloudy, 6. Fort Good Hope, mostly cloudy, 5. Coval Lake, 6. Inuvik, light drizzle and fog, 3 degrees. Fort McPherson, partly cloudy, 3. Iqaluit, 2. Tuktoyaktuk, light drizzle, 3. Pawtucket, 3. Sax Harbor, partly cloudy, minus 3. Uluhaktuk, 2 degrees. Kugluktuk, mostly cloudy, 6. Cambridge Bay, mostly cloudy, 4 degrees. We've got no recorded messages, but I have a couple of announcements to pass along. Right now happening here in Inuvik, ICC Elders Luncheon. That's taking place up until 2 o'clock at the Inuvik Royal Canadian Legion, and music by Dutch Handsome and The Ransom. So you've got a chance to go there. That's happening up until 2 o'clock this afternoon, a luncheon at the Legion. And if you need to talk Inuvik Community Counseling, here's the number you can call, 678-8092, Inuvik Victim Services, 678-4493. 988 Suicide Crisis Helpline. You can call there or you can text 24/7. Just a reminder, if you want to get your greetings on the air, the number to call, 1-866-271-9957. That bringing us 22 and a half minutes before 1 o'clock. And we'll hear from one of the participants who attended the recent Gwich'in paddling trip right after Neil Diamond here with Cracklin' Rosie.

0: Neil Diamond there with Cracked and Rosie, bringing us 19 and a half minutes before 1 o'clock. The Gwich'in Tribal Council held a recent paddling trip for beneficiaries. This special journey brought youth, elders, and knowledge holders together to share stories, transfer knowledge, and learn about Gwich'in history and values. One of the participants was Nicole Lawson from Yellowknife. I reached her to hear more. Hi, Nicole. Thanks for joining me on Northwind today.
1: Thanks for having me.
0: So how's things over where you are?
1: Things are good. You know, fall's in full spring here. Leaves are starting to change and weather is starting to cool down, but it's the sun's still shining, so it's good.
0: Oh, yeah, nice. This is such a beautiful time of year.
1: Yeah, it really is.
0: Now, you just came back from an interesting experience a few weeks back, but before we get into that, if you could just introduce yourself for me.
1: Yeah, of course. Vangwinzi, my name's Nicole Lawson. I'm originally from Tetlege, Fort McPherson, but I grew up and I live in Sambaque, Yellowknife. My grandfather was the late Chief Johnny D. Charlie, and my grandmother was the late Jane Charlie Sr., and my mom's Alice Charlie, and my dad was Nick Lawson.
0: Great. That's nice. Boy, happy to be talking to you. I remember your grandparents so well. That's nice. So now, this paddling trip, I guess this was your first time. Tell us about that.
1: Yeah, this is, it's such an important trip. I think, you know, there's so many interconnectedness that happens on the canoe trip. So it's something that I've always wanted to do, and it's such a good opportunity to connect with not only the land, but our elders, our knowledge keepers, the youth, and getting back to kind of the traditional way of life that, you know, living in Yellowknife, it's kind of hard to access. So getting to go home and be able to paddle on Gwich'in land with Gwich'in people, with our Gwich'in elders, it's so valuable. So I'm really, really grateful that I got the opportunity to attend the travel this year. And it was such an amazing experience. I'm really happy I got to go on it.
0: Mm-hmm. I was going to say your first time and that experience must have really helped you along the way. That was a lot of learning, I guess.
1: Yeah, a lot of learning, lots of getting to know new people, getting to know the land that we were traveling on, and just that feeling of being home. You can't beat it.
0: Mm-hmm. And how was everything during your traveling, the weather, everything? How was all of that?
1: It was overall really good. I think before we left Inuvik, we thought it was going to rain. The first day was a little bit windy. It kind of was a bit cool on the lake. But the last 2 days, it actually was really nice weather. We didn't get rain. So overall, the weather was really, really good and not too cold.
0: Mm-hmm. Any challenges for you seeing it was your first time?
1: I think just paddling all day was a little bit, when I'm in Yellowknife here, I work in an office place. So just being able to kind of move my body all day was probably one of the most challenging things. But other than that, it was really comfortable. Like the coordinators and the guides did a really amazing job to make sure that everyone was comfortable. Everyone was supported. If we needed to take breaks, we took breaks. And the cook made sure we were fed really, really good. We ate a lot of good food, traditional food. So there wasn't too many challenges. Like I said before, really got to witness those Gwich'in values that we're raised with in practice. And we just kind of were like a whole family that when we were out there. And it was really good to see, you know, that those connections being built. So I think the most challenging part was just paddling from the morning to the evening.
0: Mm-hmm. Long days for sure.
1: Yeah.
0: Yeah, really. So, and this was over how many days?
1: So we paddled for 3 days. And I think, I might be wrong, but I think we did about 80 kilometers in those 3 days. So they were pretty long days, but you know, when you're out on that land, it's so beautiful, and you know, it just really feels like a gift, and really peaceful is kind of how I felt. And you know, you think about our ancestors, and they traveled these creeks, these lakes, these rivers, and for me, it was really, really grounding to be away from, you know, the hustle and the bustle of Yellowknife, and be on these really calm waters, and just feel really connected to the land that our people, you know, have lived on for forever. Mm-hmm. And yeah, it was really good.
0: Mm-hmm. Great, that's nice. So in your quiet time, when you were relaxing for the evening parts, what happened there? Was there a lot of story sharing?
1: Yeah, there was lots of story sharing. There was lots of laughing. You know, Gwich'in people, we have really good humor. So in the evenings, I think a lot of us just kind of connected with each other, told stories. We laughed. We had fires. People, like some of the elders and the knowledge keepers, would tell us about the spots that we were at and what was historically, like, happening there. Yeah, lots of knowledge sharing throughout the whole day, right from the second we got up to when we went to bed. And and that was really nice.
0: Oh, yeah, for sure. Always nice to hear stories like that. Those, you know, are so important for us to hang on to. So if this opportunity came up again, you think you might go for another try at it?
1: Absolutely. I would 100% put my name forward, and I encourage any youth, anyone actually, any ages, to put their name forward. It's really important, and I think it's a really good experience to be able to have. And the people that I met there, like, they will be my friends for a lifetime now because of this experience. So yeah, I really encourage everyone to put their name forward for these type of experiences. It's very important.
0: Mm-hmm. And learning so much along the way, that too.
1: Yeah, exactly.
0: Mm-hmm, for sure. Okay, Nicole, I thank you so much, unless there's something else you might want to add.
1: No, I just thank you so much for the opportunity just to share these experiences. And, you know, I really, I'm really grateful to everyone who put all the hard work to make sure that all of us were able to depart safely and arrive safely. And, you know, I really look forward to seeing this trip continue and seeing the experiences that people are able to have out on the land. So thanks so much, Wanda. I really appreciate it.
0: Nicole Lawson participated in a Gwich'in paddling trip. Now here's Stephen Cackwee, Chief Johnny Charlie.

0: Stephen Keckrey there with Chief Johnny Charlie, bringing us 7 minutes before 1 o'clock. Manitoba is the latest province to stop switching between daylight and standard time. It's a move BC, Alberta, and Saskatchewan have all made. So has the Yukon, and the NWT intends to as well, to stay in sync with Alberta. So will the rest of the country join? Pat Lakin Thomas is a professor of biology at the York University. She studies circadian rhythm and the impact of time zones on our bodies. She spoke with CBC's Chris Glover about the sudden interest across the country.
1: I think everybody's fed up with switching twice a year. We know that that's bad for us. We know that that has health effects in the spring when you switch forward. We know there are increases in heart attacks and accidents, strokes, acute health events. And of course, it's just a mess trying to remember to do it. So I think people are fed up with that and have been a long time. And then the question is, do you want to go to year-round daylight saving time, or do you want to go to year-round standard time? And unfortunately, for some reason, the politicians are making the switch the wrong way. They really should be going to standard time. So I'm not sure why this has gained momentum right now, but it seems like they're just following the leader. Once one of them does it, the others are starting to do it. But it's really a bad idea. I know that people seem to like the idea when you ask them in a survey, would you like to go to daylight saving time year round? It sounds really great. And I think the politicians are looking at those opinion polls and saying, maybe I'll just follow the opinion poll. People seem to like the idea of daylight saving time, but I predict they're going to regret it.
2: Why do you think it is that people think that they like daylight saving time?
1: Well, it sounds really nice. It's always had a good press. We're saving daylight. Oh my goodness. In the United States, the legislation for year round daylight saving time is called the Sunshine Protection Act. Well, who's going to vote against sunshine, right? Mm-hmm. It sounds good to have that sunshine in the late afternoon in the summer when people want to go out, if you have the time and the privilege to do it, and go play golf in the late summer afternoon. People focus on the afternoon light. What they're forgetting is it's the morning light that's really important to us. It's the morning light that we need to reset the circadian clocks in our brains, because our clocks run a little slow and you need to speed it up a little every morning to stay in step. And when you get that late afternoon light, it pushes you later and you stay up late, and then you lose sleep and you put your body under stress. But people focus on the afternoon. They say, I'd love to have a little extra light after work or after school. They're not thinking about those dark winter mornings, because getting up in the winter morning, getting your kids to school in constant darkness, getting to work on transit in complete darkness, people are going to hate it. And I think next spring, the politicians are going to regret their decisions when they hear the complaints.
2: Tell me about what the research says about what standard time does to our bodies then.
1: Well, standard time, which we're on in the winter, is when we're more closely aligned with the sun. Ideally, we should get up around dawn and reset our circadian clocks with some nice morning light, and then your body is in sync for the rest of the day. You're going to be in sync with your activities because your guts have a circadian rhythm. They'll be ready to digest your breakfast. Your muscles have a rhythm and they'll be warmed up and ready to go. Your stress hormones are going to be peaking at the right time. Your body temperature will be peaking at the right time to support your activities. When you're an hour off from that on daylight saving time, it's like being an hour jet lagged all the time. And your body just isn't ready for the stresses you're going to put it under. And it can cause some chronic health conditions. And we're predicting, if you have daylight saving time year round, we know from the data from different areas of time zones that people live in already, that if you're seeing the sun an hour later than other people, you can have increased rates of chronic diseases like heart disease, cancer, diabetes. And it's just generally stressful for us to be an hour jet lagged all the time, which is what it'll feel like under year-round daylight saving time.
0: Pat Lakin-Thomas is a professor of biology at York University, leaving us just under 2 minutes before 1 o'clock. Just going through the current conditions again in Fort Chipewyan, mostly cloudy, 12. Fort Smith, light rain, 10. Littlekay, mostly cloudy, 12. Fort Resolution, mostly cloudy, 12. Hay River, 11. Fort Simpson, mainly sunny, 9. Fort Providence, 9. Yellowknife, mostly cloudy, 10. Wrigley, 7. Norman Wells, mostly cloudy, 6. Fort Good Hope, mostly cloudy, 5. Cova Lake, 6 degrees. Inuvik, light drizzle and fog, 3. Fort McPherson, partly cloudy, 3. Iqaluit, 2 degrees. Tuktoyaktuk, light drizzle, 3. Pawtucket, 3. Sax Harbor, partly cloudy, minus 3. Ulohuktuk, 2 degrees. Kugluktuk, mostly cloudy, 6. Cambridge Bay, mostly cloudy, 4 degrees. Coming up right after the national news, our Indigenous language programs. You can join Lawrence Nielli between 4 and 6 this afternoon on Trails End. And remember, if you want to comment on anything you hear on our show, you have a story idea you'd like to share with us, or you just want to call to leave a message, here's that toll-free number, 1-866-271-9957. Leave us a message there. We'll be sure to get back to you. That's all the time we have for today on Northwind. I'm Wanda McLeod, and wherever you are, you enjoy the rest of your afternoon.

Tula kauki sa zedla, digo netla lamite. Tutsen utla nagune zunde, kamasi. Okay, so then I said, "Zego, zena John, somebody can CBC North Radio 1 kilo, that show then hour la, era tham." That is, says that zega tarasiam dia na hegon dia da, community din dia da, siri kyun zena herb Norwegian la, that show First Nations go and dek egal ata, isigun la na hegon dia. 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

0: Lily Kunza heard no wage in the Sun at daily, Lily Kunza, the First Nations go, I get it, the Ragal in that lamde. Dula, land use planning get la, Egalenda. Jati Kunla do land use planning get Egalenda, as you would a tits and hang on there, herb dagundi.
1: E kona se to jati kado, kata nego ta sere garejo, na shak. He now killed that in the water, just to count it on that other stuff. We need to go just a inky tea for the key. Cassa, I keep to a one says, Kelly get to the queen, yeah, go to Lande.
0: Well, Kelly can't such a cow and didn't they draconio the ink, Kelly got snowy honey.
1: A tone, this index to love her. Indeed, tight things and they would a cassa, nakshak, in a con, cotin, a gie, la non treacon, Jamechina, con soon deja con de Osika, con Jamechina, let us train there, none of them con Jalakagatin, Honokola, cheese on the Kalestonaka, sonnet air.
0: Land use planning, that's how it is. Some days you look at, you get it, the right in the good case you look at the Raka, and Jonathan, I say, and it is only.
1: Quite far, do a cotton, Hono, soon like her own, and on the idea, make it down, the Tanaga and there, and it let that down, did other thing I hear. The Tanaga, you know, we eat it, the Rasa make a relate, do like a cotton and one of it, it was a thin dollar. Kalata seat soon lie, long de kala say Tiago, why government taking should I hate it? Is wagging to the Isekai Tida, more not in a tweet that in Shukoha like Tahit at a taking Kata seat set in the Konda diti got a taking hanketi tati, taking shoota seeking in the Lande, Nakin shoota hanketi there at Akari in that in Delari claim on the go and make a rally tata, do the Russian Mona Sito, Kalata Honda, Hunda in Bain, and Nekonda in Bain, Kundeka, come Meloma, Sondi diti.
0: Oh, my car, make a run down at Tegots and Deadlord. Don't the answer the car say not the two limits thing I say next to you.
1: La ca plana hinton de ete sequit reatiti trinti zea e gishu met hafe omago wazera candela sequit la nasit elande tandi nande asit y tandi nande huiton e gishu sa met hafe omago ante la ki tu ka sa 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on the sound and there was a quick law on the issue met half a on the front on art see a sound it it work he condasi in on the go non is a get to the he can't he can't be careful and there was a come one Nastelonde, Nashi, don't you not? Natasantehit in Nashi Shuji. There are becaciones, the Londezi, one of it, and they not the metanu to think it. These are the one of it, a trillis on the titi.
0: Okay, in this, like I in this one, you got second in Landia Gujai, some Naliko hair, get out of the hand, this is a little single and dollar. See the season, why you jar?
1: Taka, he gone did devon, cotton dandela, tanda, she nahi, nahat howard, and dela, nana la shu samba, ekoanaja, ejila, ejishu bet anza, cotton deon, the nana shagiti lagi, kanahi to make a nasi tailia, zite, nara samba naja, he le longa, make a nasi tail, make a nite hit eon, teza, kalana, and deon, the kelme, the town, the da, ejikon de kind. Government, that was all then. Then the government, they think you get out, get it, you give it long, you know, go to Koki Ojan, the other than the, you know, it take a get taking. I was a sanculiat in the country, go out, thank you. The Latak, you know, dinner, I was a sheikh, I was a condo, go to go to go, she's a me, call the Nigan, and then they, because it's father, no need to call it, you know, he. 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
0: Land use planning is you gonna do it in a hang on there.

0: Kelly comes on the chosen, Jonas Antwin la du, Han Dal Nandi. Tutsen la Pizakin, a dejion Najati, Hatin. Ejio Zella, Nagundia. Hello, Jonas Tagundi.
1: Cacon is a just a cock in the old cat, you teach to care you jar in Bernavati, Lani.
0: Pizakina gentila, you don't have say Janetti.
1: I eat just a set sound of just a ridicule. 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
1: Cut that he saw it, memo sugar and they got to it. Is she that what is he? Is she cut in the hurry? Just to shoot the noon dash, you cut it, cut not see like a girl again, dark in Tedaki. Also, as she dug in the hockey book, and they got go on the Shunahoke.
0: Tyrides and this one, the Roman Catholic bishops, as you can that te, Judicia dona osula and denogotilla, then a hurricane, a decrego in a thing a cookie in di, sanguire, degula, a decagin ligati. 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
2: 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But in the
1: In begging. He goes on that, and it's dangerous. 1929 31 ke chok gin.
0: Frank Horsey, Jindika Sela Donohain, Desondila, Pazakim's a Mulan Degozan, Chimachera, Eritrega Jendiale, Ejigula, Nahegwin De.

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0: Ha just show Ryan Kushan up a mid to it's a good day. E trailer new one, e modular home kit delay school, e in click code guagunate, e clinic in chew nakatainte.
1: Modular school, big in issue, then something in clinic.
0: Nikin chule takurocho in the Nikin chew. And that is school, e Nikin Chusi is school by Konaki Sin in dinner school by Konaki Sin, new school in dinner Kileno.
1: Hi, school Olagonsa, Prakoku, Sigon, then he did a modular school, Tatiu, listening to Kodi Yola. Could the Ben Office counselors got Kion go to go on a school course, Ricky Ishunda, Kion go to go, Tatiu, listening.
0: And that is school Nikin Chule modular home, new one Nikin Chule, so Tanguana Zodone.
1: Hi, it's Otanaka Kuzo. Which is a modular school, go, Room go ye go so go con shan go gonazon in hit like a lakiata.
0: And the guzi a si ate gulu guau kinete?
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1: Daddy.
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2: 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The song around the woods of Fona, Acusus, and Clarko, made a single, a good young duke at least, a wishing of my coats again. In La Acuhi, neighbors, honey, he would get to know any one who could have been such a kid or any twitchy, a hundred hot about you. So Abuki, Sandy Flanky, Louis Flanky, which a key, he has a wicked at some more. Do honey good to two get dinner than not a people give foot or. It's a whole get the name Belinda so ladder, honey did so no honey ladder, good to get you that Sandy heat had a coat like a gate, you know. Sandy a coat like a gate, yeah, because it doesn't take a wood, you know. So, and it took a little eat hot, and it took a kind of green eat hot. It's a finny tooth, I kill it, we say, and it took a green, how we say, and it took a green get cut out. Honey said, we got 911 ambulance, what he had in China. Mulai net with a lana to alligate a certain anti Mabel he wicked ink in it. So a certain anti Mabel he wicked ink, a cumulai net, a good leg, and so how what's all wicked ink at a horn, medical travel doubt ye, that she has a lad to get you so old. Kintu government get a phone as a wound. Kintu government say that and it's a negate ye did in wicked net. Get the work in it in Edmonton, Mulai Ned, a corner that they can get a whole, just Uncle Leonard, Akosa Hakamonte, get the University Hospital to the city. So it's a distance to Wuga Witten, all the way, the Kithood, and East Nani Lewis, the Hagosa, so, and the whole Essani Leonard, and the Essani Leda Sandy, and the whole Ishe, Gomudu, which are a chapel. The hike is, you know, city scan again later. City scan again, like, it's a tiny, a key, it's a go get the whole. Jimmy, Wookie, Wookie, Edward, in La, eat out the other gets out the giddy. It's a one set, so Wookie, Wookie, a giddy, la, easy gets out the giddy. It's a tiny, it's a whole, la, giddy, like, it's a ease, and Which song la di game di la iki hagi one sendiri lagi fungala. Ando ho feeding to iki negi one ishe. So 4 hours later, you buke kula. And we can hear the bubbles get diesel on. So iki feeding to buvu united negi di. sonisinet sa ko dilate ki air azut inte hande either would have been a blockage kiti so di samile le wo bunai tinigidi so ihi hanni tat which got the which got the tat the this eyebrow na yesane kiji na yeta hando ko sila squeeze on it, squeeze on the way, see how the hotel shut out the shower with that in a solar lattice open and a dick as you had it. And the whole e go to extra thing at the haggation. So extra at the gashilla eat and the tiny key in a dick as you said that the end. And the whole egg at its only way, see here the high see who high see here because life support at any such look and meeting. You work on each in it, oh, see shit, and what you got the hood in the hand hole, we got with the ICU, you work with the full answer, yeah, the hand hood, and the day shot is what's with the Milena ICU, you work grass it, and don't touch it, you got the corner, oh, and I had to phone, you got daddy, the rat shot isn't enough phone, you got the so he had to so high self. As you put your touch or sack on the double chin wash, you see, Massy Waffle. Who Massy Waffle said, even a whole funer. And the whole ear, how good the cookie, one mistake, it's he high feeling it, and you say, it gets for there. Say, it will go to Lila, nothing there, wait, you won't end it there. But no, come to it, either not that I know a goat, either the funer Monday and Tuesday. So, so to go with the weekend, I have to go with the weekend, I have to go with the weekend, I have to go with the weekend, I have to go with the weekend, I have to go with the weekend, I have to go with the weekend, I have to go with the weekend, I have to go with the weekend, I have to go with the weekend, I have to go with the weekend,

0: with he we gonna do it in the net. How just sun at it and send a knock or hey, say I yachu, one yachi, not see a cheese you that, and like you know, they were yet not see a cheat who the lender they were yet she hit at you with the net. He had to so high sheriff who used a musty cho.
1: Massey hit there la Terry Wayne, he had to a kids a queen there.
2: In the do that with a canicuracy. E did an ake co, quatikele, e lekakidin, last week, Kulu, e densely willera, e aune conta, guanazulikidi, and that, and that. Yone town hall e meeting clicky tickety. And goods a seat a unit a quartile cacketty, and that e a unit a good in the cocky tickety. Goods a little quartile cacketty, a unit e dinke, e chitunazola sinazol, okay, let's see, e a unit e. Groups can do organized crimes kukiti. 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Could say this show some by game municipal election see cow kinny with a unit your kit the seat e a unit go conta housing goods a downtown e a unit the gunt echo head the gunt goods a see nazok egalicata see e yet. 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Can the clue go ahead? I need training kitty. Could say White Horsey Aboriginal Women's Circle here DC. 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
2: 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The other day, the hair was on Mizonatis, which in a bar of merry. Miss to a ton at the tunnel to the ego to the car as he hastened the dot say. His secretary was on it. Saint Donna Nasty. Then over at him. 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Yes, on the part of the time, I might go on, you lead Lenik. You could you lead on Naki till I got the nut. Here's the nut, I got the nut from the house, the kind of that I didn't have teaching the stories of what you learned. It doesn't the part of the time, you own Lou teaching him. 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
1: Hitler Dylan kutakut Mertris Kenny he. Yeah, he do a kick on you there.

0: And I mean, do tonight, I mean, do Dylan the drummers in the canoe, can you? Because I do see, I ne conta, the good and Niko good. For good old play, he led, you do September 22 seats and tonic on a kinny way, din sazio said, he click it there. And that is a two land use planning a yet and click it there. In do cook it there. Could say, I unequa kidding dick would say, and the door prices can a nickety. Could say, see, sa two enrollment, see, Jicho, sa two enrollment, Dylan, they see, Thursday, October 29, yeah, meeting kidenda. It said, apply at the neck when they naked out on a kega. Birth certificate e kukuhile e ne kui tena na hua kide that e apply ahti kide kuts si McKenzie Valley Highway kuts environmental assessment kite si kikuhi in du kide legion taisa zi kone kini we tintin san zi kide kuts additional readily ko si sa cho September 23 si community hall Nakasazits, I sent Lantin Sazits Akide. Was a Tulita see Dean Zinnick in the September 24th? Is he Tulita Culture Center? Yet Tasazits at Intin Sazits at Yanetlikate meeting kitty. And Equalasi, Chief Albert Wright School, school see yeah Friday at. So light Zinnick in the September 25 in the school with school that ticket is step day kitty see a unit and teacher school ga what's a got environmental assessment see e September 22 and it's a kitty what's a readily cosy such hosi September 23 nakis sets Atlantis sets kitty what's a to lead us see September 24 nakis sets ties sets it's in this what's a good dika crash was that you do must see Ryan Kushan e second day e kappa me to Terry Wayne Pachako e be Taint was a good day, could say Matere is Matere late, Mer Tracy, a big good eating going there, and that Yayana must see good to see, but hot and must secure good to see. And that you do, do that, I don't good dig harachozo. And that did your Phoebe Menico Isa see, did your yellow knives and the kids go there, Kanazoate, must see.
1: From CBC News, The World This Hour, I'm Gina Louise Phillips.
2: I'm announcing $100 million in international assistance for Palestine.
1: Mark Carney says Ottawa will put the money towards humanitarian aid as well as security in the occupied West Bank. The pledge comes as the Prime Minister attends the 81st UN General Assembly in New York. He will co-host a meeting with the UK and France on implementing the Gaza peace plan and furthering a two-state solution. Carney says this annual summit comes as the world order faces an inflection point in its shared values.
2: Means engaging with the reality that progress can sometimes be incremental and that interests often diverge. Requires focusing our efforts to work together where and with those where we are aligned and where we can make the greatest impact.
1: Carney says cooperation is not an ideal, it's necessary. The United States, Denmark, and Greenland have signed a trilateral agreement at the UN General Assembly. The deal will allow for a larger U.S. military presence on the mineral-rich island. It's also meant to ease concerns around defense and sovereignty in the Arctic. Mark Carcasole has more details.
3: With the stroke of three pens, the U.S., Denmark, and Greenland ratify a deal long sought after by President Donald Trump.
4: And we're going to have a tremendous relationship, a secure relationship.
3: A far different tone set by the president. It wasn't long ago he was all but looking to buy Greenland. The president laid out the details during his speech to the UN. A permanent U.S. military presence in Greenland, expanding the number of American bases on the island, and preventing non-NATO adversaries like Russia and China from doing the same. Most importantly for the leaders of Denmark and Greenland, they retain sovereignty.
4: The agreement, of course, respects the sovereignty and the territorial integrity of the Kingdom of Denmark, as well as Greenland's right to self-determination.
5: This is a win-win-win agreement.
3: Now, the work begins immediately, with the U.S. planning to build two new bases. Mark Carcasol, CBC News, Washington.
6: I met with the Lieutenant Governor, Wendy Cochia, and she has agreed to dissolve the legislature.
1: BC Premier David Eby has called a snap provincial election. That means British Columbians will be heading to the polls on October 24th, barely 2 years after the last election. Eby, the NDP leader, says he has a plan in place to prepare the province in the face of President Trump's economic attacks on Canada.
6: We need to build a firebreak around the things that make British Columbia special. A firebreak against Trump's economic attack, against our dependence on the United States, and a firebreak against the Trump-style politics that threaten to infect our province.
1: Eby's NDP government currently holds 47 of the 93 seats in the legislature. That's one above the majority threshold. Meantime, CBC has spoken to two high-level sources with direct knowledge who confirm a deal has been reached that will merge some MLAs, currently with Centre BC, with Conservative Party MLAs. Lauren Dirksen will lead the party, and candidates will run under the Conservative banner. An announcement is expected soon. Ontario's police watchdog says the suspect accused of opening fire outside a synagogue Sunday night in Belleville, Ontario, has died. Investigators say Sean Ward was armed with a shotgun and allegedly fired shots at Constable Jeff Smith. The officer was stationed outside Sons of Jacob Synagogue, where Yom Kippur services were underway. 29-year-old Ward was shot during an exchange of gunfire. Smith also suffered serious injuries, though officials say he is in stable condition. Hurricane Polo continues to intensify off Mexico's Pacific coast. It's now a Category 5 storm with winds up to 270 kilometers an hour. Polo is currently a few hundred kilometers south-southeast of the port of Manzanillo. And that is the World This Hour. For CBC News, I'm Gina Louise Phillips.

Good don't three honey, your anets a honey no bug, a yes key. Good don't three bond ya kilo yet don't three Prime Minister Mark Carney, your way best chochneni, your cousins in the year three United Nations General Assembly, ye New York, ye cousins in the Nathani Dulce, yet don't three bond ya kilo, your cousins in the year, you seek it all ya kisi. Then do three car CC, ye three at the Nahella Gullas Nasi, Henny, a ye three Kenya, ye president, do the European Council president, a ye the Helia Kiha Henny, a ye three General Assembly, a ye bath and Hate, ye the Nahelhi Daho, a ye three, you seek a Gullas Naha Henny, ye three, I you see, but or a see ye three, a ha, the late, see ye hot oots and a ye. Three Gallas Naha Hinni, a yet two three pine ya key see it in yet two three some part at wit elo yet at where you see thrill you yet three at where you see it last eat you ye hot oots and a ya yon pine yell cue it e need e hunted the low a yet e three global pandemic o ye some part at wit elo yet three at oot and a pahuni law yet at where you see. Zonsil ye how yit e three straight of homos a yit batonal yaw a ye three nenek a yards and a yit at uayunten and a zon a katala naha see ye a yon pan yel ki ha hen yo ye hat oots and a yet don three pan ya kilo ye prime minister ye Mark Carney ye with. Then a health at Darcy, your New York, your United Nations General Assembly, and not a desi yet don't rip on your key. Could you let the honey hat do? A don't have three best chohnen ke yards in the year three third aye a ya yon hill call ya ya don't three bond ya kilo ye best chohnen ke yards in the year three third aye ye nine as soon as jossy ye at o ye third eight in it third aye ye a year then it's a key see ye three air traffic control das ni lo ye a ye lassin as soon as jossy on a ya yon third aye third aye. Ye best cho nink a yards and no ye yon hill ya hinne a ye New York o ye hot ooly three United Nations General Assembly and nuts a desi ye three foreign leaders a ye your unnets and yon a your nink de lal ya ye don't three bond ya key see it a Philadelphia a yards and a ye cousins and a ye eat or take a ye three betsy hot son is on la ja hinne ye three than a hill ya cue ye. 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

Could see Marlene Groom, Sulia Loko, don't return a social media to program on CBC Radio KAYOTS. Could don't return no passage on a bit as in an old casino park, a yes key, but on did a no part a shenot a honey don't are not any on the bunny don't are you the connie on canny satsida through CBC to honey no park a yes cue. Could don't read on a bahajin hate three dot e and I see ye bread and butter hen you napa jinalo ye new beads.

Good doing job. It doesn't on all casino park. I just kid. I kill quite old birds and at the chow at dudes and at the cuddles and needs eat arts and needs at the you does to you nuz to say ye since in needs e bra car cuddles or intro to but charts and at the chow at dudes and at the no kettles and lutek is and at the sarit you at dudes and at the son laddles and Denny no cons and at the sarit, uncle John at your dudes and at the na kettles and Hutler chits and at the do at the son laddles and no silly cons and at the sarit, uncle John dudes and at the shine standles and Yatina cons and at the do at the son laddles and no 40 yards and at do at the shine standles and John Bullish chits and at the sarit, you know, dudes and at the dandles and gamut teas and at the sarit, you know, dudes and at the adults and what quarties and at the sarit and dudes and at the na kettles and good don't three the monkeys na patch and say ye I'm a believer hen you don't canny out the other knuckle.

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1: Hey, to be sati le se. 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Yeah, relia.
2: North Arm with picnic grana anona.
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1: 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That cannot hear the cannot hear the great yellow. Thought and hear the take a bird. That out to the take to line it. You draw line it, you know, to on a kill day. You need to have her all the little nizzy. Don't have a don't in it, don't have to do the dollar. You had to the nizzy. After you have the hobbit, I'll tell you. After you do this, you next harder. Do it to net a child, only turn his into her car to the car, Snilo. Holy, for it, the Hadolo, was that the Hadola Della? Go ask me that, Ladule. Go at Dula, they are two big at the Rosa Adilo.
0: And
1: I'll do it to with that lazy. The Hadiz and that oil, I don't share the two that say to go to channel. Who ye do Adilo, the canal Rosa Dello, at other. You is a quiet assay. Tank on your deck on the hood, big edge hood at his time. At the top scene to the incendiary to the end. You know, he's another dollar. Ah, you had assay to a tool dead or did they? A duo at the other had a lot. Tool dead or had a hooly means either but on your company, son. You know, after where cannot none had a lot. And you were cost to the town on it. Just tell you not the lot, put in a TV. After I had in what the Nile been doing, Nilo. Oh, ye ocean can you have seen ocean seen only no, after that, Tony Chapel put a youth Tony Chapel, you know, and you the town of here.
0: Could do the red river jig net do no passasser.

Three White Horse Aboriginal Woman Circle La Year Three Quahari Log Ayats and Sahin Dilly Yet and a Hellion Key See Ye Three It's a Queer A Yet All Lil Thal Dil Then It's a Unny Yet a Quazo Yet a It's a Queer See Ye Not in a Ye Then a Yut a Cool Ye Hut a Hut a Hellion See Ye The Hut a Hut a The A Yet All Lil See Ye Yumpa and Ya Kilo Yet Yandle Diadal Quahari Lag Ayats and Sahin Dil Yukano the Northern BC ye cousins and the ye don't three by ya kilo ye a ye Yukon Ayats and the ye two three that we ye secret and it's a un Nezon then layek at us and henny ye three pehele ye sanu the henny a yet don't three white horse aboriginal woman circle ye tene a ye ranye kisi ye three chance a queer executive director a ye health at dossier Natalie Taylor tene a two three then a ye quahari log a yards and then a shanya not an in debt a henny three then it's a honey it's a queer. Ye told the old thong deal ye hut a sea yet a two spirit a ye hut a ye yon pine ya key see ye quahari log a yards in the yet in a yet pine ya queue a ye hut oody but a ye back or at least hut a ye tot yet a ye get us in a ye pine ya key henny a ye don't three a yon at least a canil ye see ye salona ye three at least a ye hut oots and a ye salona pages a ye hut oots and a ye back or back or at least ha henny ye tailor din ye do three hayon ye three tatu a yon pine ya key see ye three Amber Taylor Fisher ye din a ye three tatu ye hul. Do ye hut oots and a ye three a ye the Bahela Gala Tau ye hut a say ye yon pine ye cue ye at o yon tene but sit you ye yon at hearts a do the quahamri law a yards and a ye at hearts a he do ye BC a yards and o ye BC the betial ye hire in the sea ye hut oots and a ye nehin till see ye a workshop a ye say an a ye workshop a cielo a ye. Three then a hell ya cue ye hot oots and a ye nezun ye hell he tell ha henny you nethets and hot day ye don't three pon ya kilo three missing and murder indigenous women's girls so ye a two spirit people strategy a ye pon ye key ye don't three pon ya key in le. Who ye let e honey hat e a new vaca ye cousins and a ye don't read a sit dene ye a new vaca ye cousins and a ye dene. Then a health at da ha ye treat a buzzing and a health at da see ye cousins and a ye carny seal it on all during this ye chant and a thal during this ye ye see on a ye town hall ye cousins and then a hell ye curious a ye yont on all these see ye cousins and a ye quahari la Chris why not a ye a new vic a ye cousins and commander held ye see ye den ye do treat then a thal ye three another in this year, yeah, you got a real young real in ye a yeet a behel yell key hello henne ye three sat o ayet a yon sa gatali down on lo ye quahari log a yards and henne a ye three a yon sa sit tek on a ye a 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It's eating on low henny a ye night and a ye Edmonton, Toronto, Vancouver, ye were a new vicar, ye cousins and detail. A ye da sit in it in ye two three dat eat in a ye hot hot or at a see ye dinner. Then a coin ye start de lo ye yon three yon sip on an yet at the new Korean lo holy, then ye called ye Korean lo lee. A ye hi ye he let it a honey at the coin ye see henny. A ye don't do it. And the sit in it to a new vicar ye cousins in a ye midnight sun complex ye get connie on stay your than a hell ya kia.

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three centi hat elo henne ye a ye and tani then lo ye hat u three AI ye hut archon or hell. No helpert in her henny, a ye hat oots and a yet don't 3 pound ya kilo. Who ye let a honey hat there? Chant is in a sonic a yards and justice minister ye din yet do 3 threes in hat there. A 3 private security a ye clan ne henny. A ye chant is in hate henny. A ye J. McDonald in ye 2 3 territorial government. A ye 3 that way ye pon ya key see ye 3 legislators, legislators, sectors in a ye. A ye it's an anne hat ille henny. A ye 2 3 cities, a yon 3 then it's in a ye hat woods in a ye 3 security. A yon ta lalo henny yo anets in o chanty zins in o ye champa woolish che ye conoton ye hatcha seed a conharin la. It's in a ye hat to deal at a henny. A ye 2 3 hat a see ye 3 Trick on it, a 3 security firm to on see ye on it, a ye something a yal, a ya ye hind la see ye it's a ye ye quahari lots in the natune, a ye 2 3 pound ya key see ye territorial justice department, din ye 2 3 legislations and hate 3 government. Governs security guards say ye it's in hate it a license to training no ye hat it's in the ye papa senunt on te hen no ye hat it's in the ye 2 3 pound ya kilo could I ain't in honey could 2 3 jean a ye pretty in a barge and a low ye satin sheets and no ye but on te honey don't ah don't honey on conuts in some conical.

0: Kutu Kani O Donuts in Kanako Kutu the Ahneth Lawrence Casaway John Bola Chitsi Ahneth Yibanaz Bitsi Honey Don't Ah.
1: At any way, check out in Ilgeni Hadi, at Inu at Idat, Enezon, I see at the Hat, Echanezon, Han Nino.
0: Ah,
1: at Nilo, they talked and had this hair seen the Lord talk at the at Inna High Hat deal test. Vanita, how they had the test, Allah. At a Yahal Jan had us, you know, a see it see a year a year too low, such or electric affair, send banana the rich, a banana the rich, Irenezon, the Sino. You're not only the power notes in on the head, you know, but who the show it, that's only on a tool there, and the head a sat Uda, a sat Uda, the power of kids. I mind not on it, as you
0: know,
1: say. How say that science had in the holy hat Uda and Adi had a sino. So you mind with diver going 9 days, eh? That you know, you best channel 24 hours at an hotel and the law. I best chant at him, Lugas, he has seen him down nor a bath, but a power of Shehat, a power of Shadillo. How you hint land a power you can best chant begin case, nor a low cloud to a power, I know. I didn't a young electric car, electric best chant, I had another, but the power not his needle, not his deheno. Hat oot a head the other, how say the chance, Shadillo, hat oot and oot see the chance, you know, hat the chance, you know. Hat would they don't ask him hat that had do it for some hat only hat had to will and there's no door hano that's near power at power right nice need no deal power right eh hano a shunned up a guest and I'll tell you 24 hours and I'll tell you hat wouldn't an idea is on the scene oh how say the science had the holy hat you never had there no hell hand there something is done off near hat there off near the door you never see when you look behind you know. You know, don't do it, do it, who are so at an old consan dolona. At Nunia, so no haporous needle, you know, Jambula, Shenite, you know, Nara Yung Hokering, and Lulita, and I deal Kering Candilello. I went to no quanti had the law. I took to Kedi had the law. Only what did I young penny? Becorrect, Beconat, your young Capacorrect, and the Habacorrect, John. A Europa Mark on it is the lat era you passul jale, there's no nesat a hele de sino. Yat a fire guard of shady de sino. I don't ask you really the lana chadule, see it I don't at unes nasino. Fire guard at Lidena, fire guard at Lida, you nezino, you don't kai begin on a shilo, you don't kai to your talon vile daughter take a kaying at ilati. Hat as you know, you fire guard at Lida. Tandy Penia ne hello. See, Sibets, you got night and a Sibets in a Sibets in hello. I fire guard see, just nine knee pant on it. I don't know she kill you, but can you know she had the day fire guard. But ah hello, a year, at ese hello. I don't fire guard began on a she hello. I knew she killed with a seat on a sheze. I yet then had his heart on part and I see. You know, you see how you can't find on it. You're gonna not be needle. Then not chill, then not chill. Yeah, what he do not do it, then happy. Can't find on it yet. Hey, you're gonna not chill yet. Not chill. See, you're gonna not happen. At Oats and Adi, that was an idea. Ask me a running tailor to Tiana Raft here, Chara. There's no higher. Who did tell us at a hill? You know, at Oats. No, how old are you? Dead of newsy. Fait que rien de gardé là, fait que tout, il est dans la, si la roule est computer, regarde, il y a, pendant les gars, il finit là, il y a un petit, si il y a tout qui est rendu là, c'est couton, il y a un doigt. 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

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Sabah, all of you, the Ahnet Lawrence, Casway, Marcy, John O'Hill, Haini, Lizzie. Street auntie cut in your care, honey. Don't owe you, but auntie, the trills and no healthy. Marcy Johns Roth, Aussie 3 Dennis, Sotin a Yeti program Roth, Einless, it's a hell Marlene Grooms, Kutun 3 Red River Jigna Duno, Boss either auntie cut in your care, honey. Don't owe you, but auntie trills and Nakisatsis and no healthy. Don't call me out, Salona, it's a Kleinstein-Nagel.

Good afternoon, I'm Lawrence Nayali, and this is Trails End on CBC North Radio 1. Coming up, in a clear attempt to undercut Canadian producers, U.S. President Donald Trump says he's striking a deal to import potash from Belarus. But in this real economic threat or a case of political posturing? Now, we'll find out more coming up. And also later this hour, we'll talk to Bob Ray, Canada's former ambassador to the United Nations. He tells us about a new book he has edited entitled Reclaiming Canadian Sovereignty in a Ruptured World. Now, we'll have those stories and more coming your way here on Trails End. Thanks again for tuning in.

Welcome to the show, everyone. It is Tuesday afternoon, September 22nd, 6 minutes now past the hour. Coming up, we'll have your current weather conditions. And then at 4:30, we'll have your regional news. Now, on the regional news at 4:30, the city of Yellowknife and the NWT government will not pursue a bid to host the 2035 Canada Winter Games. And also, there's less than a month to go before Election Day in Yellowknife. Nominations are closed, but candidates can still withdraw until the 23rd. Now, we'll have those stories more coming your way in 24 minutes. All right, now, before we get to anything else, here's Creedence Clearwater Revival with Born on the Bayou.

0: Revival. Creedence Clearwater Revival. I'm so used to calling them CCR, but yeah, that was Born on the Bayou. That's taken us to 12 minutes past the hour. Thanks again for dropping by here on Trails End. 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Ipoquin for Chippewa and the park, partly cloudy right now, 14 degrees. In Thibodaux, Fort Smith, some light rain, 13 degrees. Tlutsuke, mostly cloudy, 15 degrees. In Denon, the Quanfor Resolution, mostly cloudy, 12 degrees. In Kathlodeche, Hay River, mostly cloudy, 14 degrees. Tlidlequan, Fort Simpson, mainly sunny, 18 degrees. In Degakotenende for Providence, 18 degrees. And our warm spot right now is in Ocho Denacon, Fort Liard, sitting at 19 degrees. In Welede, Sumbake, Yellowknife, mostly cloudy, 15 degrees. In Gamati, mainly sunny, 12 degrees. In Wekwiti, sunny, 12 degrees. In Pitsekindet, Wrigley, 16 degrees. Toledo right now, mostly cloudy, 13 degrees. In Tleguthi, Norman Wells, mostly cloudy, 11 degrees. Delaunay, partly cloudy, 11 degrees. In Red de la Confort, Good Hope, mostly cloudy, 10 degrees. In Kampamiti, Kovalake, 10 degrees. In Nuvik, mostly cloudy, 5 degrees. In Tetlege, Fort McPherson, partly cloudy, 9 degrees. Atlavik, 5 degrees. In Toktioktok, mostly cloudy, 4 degrees. Politek, light rain and drizzle, 4 degrees in our cool spot right now. Is in Sachs Harbor with some light snow shower, 0 degrees. Ulahaktuk, 2 degrees. In Kuluktuk, partly cloudy, 7 degrees. And Cambridge Bay, mostly cloudy, 6 degrees. And that's it for your current conditions provided by Environment Canada. Now, potash is a vital ingredient in farm fertilizer. In the U.S., about 80% of the country's potash imports come from Saskatchewan. And now it's a growing pressure point in the ongoing trade war. Yesterday, President Donald Trump announced he's working on a deal to import potash from Belarus. So could this deal threaten Canadian producers? Or is it just a case of political posturing? Aaron Weir is a consulting economist and former member of parliament from Saskatchewan. He joined us earlier from Ottawa to share his thoughts on this. Hello and welcome to the show, Aaron.
1: Thanks for having me.
0: Yeah, thanks for coming on the show. Now, Aaron, Donald Trump says Americans can get potash from Belarus for less than they currently pay Canadian producers. What's your assessment of this? Because Belarus, last I check, is a long ways from us.
1: Yeah, that's exactly right. The sticker price of potash from Belarus might be a bit less than from Saskatchewan, but the cost of actually getting it to the United States is going to be far higher. To get potash from Belarus to the U.S., you'd need to put it on a train, then a ship, then another train within the U.S. to go to the central part of the country where it's used as fertilizer. By that point, you're much closer to Saskatchewan from where potash can be put on one train directly to the American Corn Belt. And that's the reason that Saskatchewan potash has long sold at a bit of a price premium in the U.S.
0: Okay, now Belarus has also been sanctioned by many of its neighboring countries because it supports Russia's war in Ukraine. Now, how does that factor into its ability to export to the United States?
1: Belarus is a landlocked country that used to export some potash through ports in Lithuania. That has been blocked. So to get potash to the United States, Belarus would actually have to send it by rail all the way to a port probably in Russia, and then ship it to the United States, and then, as I say, put it on a train in the United States. So the sanctions certainly do complicate the logistics even further, which already do not support selling potash from Belarus into North America.
0: Mm-hmm. Now, the Belarusian president says his country's potash production is already contracted out. Now, how would that affect this potential deal? And who did they contract this potash to?
1: Sure. Well, it's not like Belarus is sitting on some stockpile of potash waiting for the Americans to buy it. The potash that's mined there is sold under contract to China, India, and other big potash consumers. So the president of Belarus has pretty much said they don't have spare potash to sell the United States. And it makes you wonder if Trump truly is negotiating this big potash deal with Belarus. There's been zero indication of that from the Belarusian side.
0: Okay, now, if this is all the case, so why do you think Donald Trump is announcing all of this now, just recently?
1: Well, it could be wishful thinking. It could also be posturing in the ongoing Canada-U.S. Trade negotiations. I think Trump likes to say the U.S. doesn't need Canada for anything, but I believe he recognizes that the U.S. actually is pretty much dependent on Canada for potash, and so he's kind of looking to see if there's alternative sources of supply.
0: Okay, now this dependence the U.S. has on Canada for potash, do you think this gives us some sort of leverage in this trade war?
1: Well, I think we do have a very strong bargaining position with respect to potash, and I think we should use that bargaining position to collect a better return from the resource. Potash belongs to the people of Saskatchewan, so I would like to see those proceeds collected through stronger provincial royalties and taxes rather than through a federal export tax. However, if a federal export tax were to arise out of this trade war, then I think the bottom line is that the proceeds from it should be returned to Saskatchewan.
0: Okay, Aaron, you're an economist. You're also a former MP. Saskatchewan Premier Scott Moe has been fiercely opposing the usage or using potash as a trade weapon. Given your position and your experience, why is protecting the potash industry such an important issue there?
1: Well, it's a very important industry for the province. Saskatchewan has about 1 million people, and it's the world's largest potash producer. Saskatchewan supplies about 1/3 of all the potash in the world. So it is an important industry, but it's also an extremely profitable industry. I don't think it's one that's so much in need of protecting, but rather we should be looking to actually collect a better share of those profits for the people to whom the resource actually belongs.
0: Okay, now that you said that, when you say people, do you mean overall the entire country or just Saskatchewan as a province?
1: Well, in Canada, natural resources mostly belong to provincial governments. So in this case, the potash does belong to the people of Saskatchewan. And I do believe that the proceeds should go to the people of Saskatchewan. The best way to do that would be to close loopholes in the provincial royalty and tax system. But as I say, if some kind of federal export tax came out of this, I do think the revenues from it should go back to Saskatchewan.
0: Okay. How much of this stuff do we export to the States exactly?
1: Well, there's different ways of measuring it, but Saskatchewan produces about 25 million tons of potassium chloride and sells about half of that to the United States. So it's a huge volume, and that's part of the reason why transport costs are so significant. The fact that there's a good rail link from Saskatchewan to the American Corn Belt is really important here, and that's why I'm quite skeptical that the U.S. would actually be able to bring over any kind of significant volume of potash from Belarus.
0: All right. Well, Aaron, I appreciate your time and just your thoughts around this. And just thanks again for coming on the show today.
1: Yeah, thanks for your interest. Have a good one.
0: Aaron Rear is a consulting economist and a former member of parliament from Saskatchewan. That's taking us to 21 minutes past the hour. Here's a tune. This is Sting with Fields of Gold.

0: with Fields of Gold, taking us to 24 minutes past the hour. Thanks again for joining us here on Trails End. Now, the Assembly of First Nations National Chief is not happy with the government's major projects office. Chief Cindy Woodhouse-Nipanak told reporters in Ottawa earlier today that the office established to help streamline approvals of infrastructure projects can't be used to sidestep Indigenous rights. Now, this comes a day after the federal Liberals tabled the Building Canada Strong Act. It's a 200-page bill that promises to fast-track major project approvals while upholding the rights of Indigenous people. Here's what Chief Nipanak had to say on this.
1: Well, the Major Projects Office cannot be used as a sidestep for our rights. Every minister and prime minister in this country and the government itself cannot use the Major Projects Office as a crutch to try get away from speaking and interacting with First Nations. That's not to just push us off to the side to some project office in Calgary. And, you know, I think, frankly, I'm going to be really open. I think that the Major Projects Office, even their staff, they don't know what they're, you know, I'm going to say it outright. They don't know what they're doing when it comes to First Nations. They've been coming to, you know, Don Farrell, for instance, wouldn't even come and address our chiefs in assembly. So I didn't bother inviting them at all. Why, if you're too good to come and talk to our chiefs, stay home then, stay in Calgary. And, and I've heard that from chiefs assemblies across the country that said, you know, they try to send little junior staff that aren't helping the relationship when it comes to the Major Projects Office and First Nations. So they have a lot of work to do, and the Major Projects Office has a lot of learning to do before they start to engage with First Nations.
0: That was AFN National Chief Cindy Woodhouse-Nipanak speaking to reporters earlier today in Ottawa. She held a press conference to outline her expectations for the return of Parliament this fall. All right, here is America with Sister Golden Hair. This is going to take you all the way to your 4:30 regional news. Still to come up after your regional news, we'll have Bob Ray on the program, who is the editor of a new book of essays by 29 Canadian authors. Pretty good. So we'll have those stories and more coming your way here on Trails End.

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1: This is CBC News. Good afternoon, I'm Chris Windier. The City of Yellowknife and the Northwest Territories government say they will not pursue a bid to host the 2035 Canada Winter Games. In a statement today, the two governments say a feasibility review found hosting would require too much public money. They decided the cost would be difficult to justify in light of other spending needs. There's less than a month to go before Election Day in Yellowknife. Nominations are now closed, but candidates can still pull out until the 23rd and

0: down roots in the North.
1: You want voters who are voting on issues and voting to have people represent them for the election term, and a way to demonstrate that those are the folks who have a strong tie to the community and are going to be affected by the decisions made by those who are elected.
0: Post reminds Yellowknifers if they meet the basic requirements to cast a ballot, they also have to make sure they are registered. He says you can visit the city's website or go to City Hall for all the information you need on registering ahead of Election Day, which is October 19th. Niles Nemeth, CBC News, Yellowknife.
2: The Northwest Territories Justice Minister says he's seeing a boom in demand for private security. Even so, Jay McDonald says the territorial government has no plans to regulate the sector. He says it's a trend happening in larger cities across the country, too.
3: I see more private security across the Northwest Territories, primarily in Yellowknife, than I have in the past. I mean, I don't think you see this level in some of the smaller communities. I think this is a bit of a change in the world that we live in today. I think there's been a somewhat of a shift.
2: Earlier this year, a Yellowknife security firm came under scrutiny after two incidents where its guards were accused of using force on vulnerable residents. There is no legislation in the Northwest Territories that governs the licensing and training of security guards. The World Meteorological Organization says this year's El Niño will be the most intense since 1950. Meanwhile, a new climate change report from the federal government warns the North will warm between 5 and 10 degrees in the coming years. Jessica Davey-Quantick finds out what this means for the coming winter.
4: When it comes to climate change, the NWT is the canary in Canada's coal mine. And with the worst El Niño on record expected this year, that canary may be flapping in a much warmer wind. Marko Markovic is a physical scientist for Environment and Climate Change Canada. He says we're in for a shorter snow season with fewer minus 40 days.
5: There is very significant probability that this El Niño could become the strongest ever recorded. We're more than 90% confident that it will be warmer than the normal.
4: Corey Dahl is the director of the Climate Change Division with the NWT government. He warns warmer temperatures could cause more extreme weather on both ends of the spectrum.
6: We're seeing impacts up to four times more than the global average. And then some of those impacts that we have are often quite different in the north than what you might see other places. You know, permafrost is not a staple in southern Canada. And, you know, there's not a lot of ice roads.
4: Dahl says the territorial government is preparing a new energy and climate change strategy set to be released in October. Jessica Davey-Quantick, CBC News, Yellowknife.
2: And finally, renovations at Mangalalik School in Tuktoyaktuk are almost complete. The multi-year upgrade has faced delays, but students moved into the new space when school started earlier this month. The classrooms are now bigger with newer technology. Ephraim Warren is the school's principal.
7: This has been a long time coming, and this community deserves it, and the kids deserve it, the families deserve it, and I'm just grateful that it'll be... I'm just grateful when it's all done, and it'll be something for everybody to look forward to.
2: The gym, library, kitchen, and fitness center are all still under construction. A new playground is also being built. Warren hopes everything will be complete by November. That's your CBC Regional News to 4:30. National and international news is coming up at the top of the hour. 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I'm Chris Windier.
8: Thank you so much for that, Chris. That's taken us to 35 minutes past the hour. Now, here's a look at your evening weather forecast. In Ipoquet, Fort Chippewa, and the park, tonight partly cloudy, low plus 5. In Thabasha, Fort Smith, tonight a few showers ending early this evening. Then clearing, low plus 5. In Clutsuke tonight, clearing late this evening, low plus 5. In Denenequin for resolution tonight, clearing this evening, low plus 5. Kathureche, Haverford tonight, clearing this evening, low 6. In Tegakot and Ende for Providence tonight, partly cloudy, low plus 3. In Thidlequin, Fort Simpson tonight, a few clouds, low plus 4. In Acho, Denecon, Fort Liard, a few clouds tonight, low plus 3. In Welladay, Sumbak, Yellowknife tonight, partly cloudy, clearing this evening, low plus 4. In Patsekindet, Wrigley tonight, a few clouds, low plus 1. In Tleguthi, Norman Wells tonight, partly cloudy, low plus 1. In Rathdelecon for Good Hope tonight, mainly cloudy, low plus 2. Delaney tonight, a few clouds, low plus 3. In Kampamiti, Cove Lake tonight, partly cloudy, low plus 2. In Tetlache, Fort McPherson tonight,

0: Tonight, partly cloudy, low zero. In Nuuk tonight, cloudy with a chance of drizzle, low zero. In Tuktoyaktuk tonight, cloudy, low plus one. In Pawlatuk tonight, periods of drizzle, low plus three. Sax Harbor tonight, cloudy, low minus one. Ulahaktok tonight, mainly cloudy, temperature steady near plus two. In Kudluktuk tonight, mainly cloudy, low plus three. In Cambridge Bay tonight, cloudy, temperature steady near plus three. And that's it for your evening weather forecast. The United Nations General Assembly is gathering today in New York in an atmosphere of uncertainty and instability about the current world order. U.S. President Donald Trump took to the podium and once again threatened to destroy Iran. Prime Minister Mark Carney is also there and said in advance of the summit, at a moment when the international order is being remade, Canada intends to help shape it. Now, that's the sort of the theme of a new book edited by Bob Ray. He's a former Canada's former ambassador to the United Nations. His book is a collection of essays by prominent Canadians, including Margaret Atwood and Lloyd Axworthy. It's called Reclaiming Canadian Sovereignty in a Ruptured World. We spoke to Bob Ray in Toronto earlier today. Hello and welcome to the show, Bob.
1: Thanks, Lawrence. Great to talk to you.
0: Yeah, same to you. Thanks for coming on the program. Now, Bob, the United Nations General Assembly is meeting as the world faces wars, the AI threat, climate change, lots happening out there, and the rise of authoritarian powers. Now, you were formerly Canada's ambassador to the UN. What were you thinking about today when it came to the summit?
1: Well, there's a certain sense of here we go again, you know. I've been at these meetings many times, and no nostalgia, let me assure you. But it's worthwhile thinking about why these things are important. Yeah, that's a lot of fancy dinners and stuff, but it's also a chance for people to really talk. And in Prime Minister Carney, we've got somebody who can really listen and who understands the way the world is, and he can see it happening around him. So I think we can be confident in that. And We're facing some really difficult times, and we're facing it without some of the leadership we got used to, which was American leadership and other countries. And the Americans are not providing that kind of leadership today. Very different story. And that means that, you know, in a way, we feel we've got to step up as well. And I think that's something that the Prime Minister has that spirit when he's in New York, and I was very impressed with the way he did it last year, and I continue to be impressed with what he's doing.
0: Mm-hmm. Now, the mantra of many leaders these days is the world order created in 1945 is pretty much is gone. Bye. This is the theme of your introductory essay in this new book of yours. Could you just reflect on your own feelings about this rupture as someone who came of age in this post-war era?
1: Well, there's a lot of good things we did. After 1945, we built a lot of good things, good values. UN Declaration on Human Rights, UN Declaration on the Rights of Indigenous People, a lot of strong institutions around the world that have helped to make a difference. They're not all going to disappear. Many of them will survive and do well. But a lot of the leadership that we assumed was there from the United States is gone. And it's having a huge impact on the global community. And it really forces all of us to take our own responsibilities more seriously, and for us to recognize that there's a lot of new building that has to go on in order to provide common security for people, to provide more opportunity for people, and to make sure that we avoid a catastrophe on the military side.
0: Mm-hmm. Now, the book of essays explores Canada's sovereignty in this new international context through various lens. Can you tell us more about the questions your authors explore?
1: Well, first of all, we're looking at this issue of sovereignty, our capacity, our collective capacity for action. And that affects the smallest countries as well as the biggest countries. And then we're looking at another quality, which I think people in the North particularly understand, that's the need for solidarity. we need to look out for each other. And we know that in many parts of Canada, that really defines who we are as a people, that we take care of each other. And it means, it has very, very deep meaning for people living off the land, for people who live, you know, far away from their neighbors. But it also means a lot for people who are living together in cities where, you know, we need more security and we need more sense of people working together.
0: Mm-hmm.
1: But the last point is, we can't let that security, sense of security, end at our own border. We got to look beyond that so we can keep alive to the need for global solidarity in a meaningful way.
0: Bob, what are some of the other interesting takeaways by these authors for those of us who have not read the book of essays yet?
1: Well, you're admitting that you haven't read it, Lawrence. That's a start. Telling the truth is a good way to begin. No, seriously, it's really been interesting to work with very many different writers, people that are well-known, like, you know, Margaret Atwood. Carol Off used to be such a well-known broadcaster on the CBC. They're people that I wanted to speak out candidly and directly to Canadians and talk about where we've been and also where we're going. And I think that's been a good part of the conversation. I think people will find the books very readable. It's approachable. The authors have been asked to really make an effort to not produce some, you know, highfalutin language, but to talk directly to Canadians about the choices that we're facing.
0: Mm-hmm.
1: And it's a wide range of people. We've got, you know, we've got lots of people talking, and it's a very healthy dialogue. And I hope that Canadians will join the conversation.
0: Bob, before I let you go, Prime Minister Mark Carney has reflected in many speeches on the themes that we're discussing today, and the world is looking our way at Canada. I'm just curious, what are your thoughts on just how Canada is meeting the moment at this time of great change and uncertainty?
1: Well, I can tell you, I know this for a fact, that the people who are going to New York want to meet Mr. Carney. And he can't meet them all because it's a long list. But I think he's making a great contribution to this international debate. And then, frankly, in my own way, I wanted to really encourage that debate to happen and to put perspective from a number of different leading Canadians together so that, you know, people could see what was on offer. And I think of the investment summit, I think of other ways in which he's trying to bring people together. It's all very, very positive from that point of view. And I think there's huge opportunities that are there for Canada in the current circumstances.
0: Okay, well, we'll leave it there. I appreciate your time. And just thanks again for coming on the show today, Bob.
1: Thanks, Lawrence. Good to talk to you. Real pleasure.
0: Okay, same here. You have a good one. Bye.
1: Cheers.
0: Bob Rae is a former Premier of Ontario and served as Canada's ambassador to the United Nations. He's the editor of a new book of essays called Reclaiming Canadian Sovereignty in a Ruptured World. We reached him in Toronto. All right, joining us in the studio is your guest host of North Beat while Megan Roberts is away, Alyssa Mosher. So hello and welcome back, Alyssa.
2: Thanks, Lawrence. How are you?
0: I'm doing good. Yourself?
2: Not too bad.
0: It's a nice day out there.
2: It's really nice today and yesterday, knock on wood. Like, I know we're getting a bit more rain, I think, later this week. So that sunshine,
0: so
2: nice.
0: And it's just like the scenery out on the land, changing the landscape. I've been seeing photos of people sharing online of the sunsets.
2: I know. They're like, just like, it looks honestly, like magical, you know, that glow.
0: It's nice. And then when the northern lights come out and it's the clear skies and you see the stars. I see a shooting star yesterday in my backyard. But it's that time of year where everything just kind of brightens up at night. It glows. Yeah,
2: absolutely.
0: Yeah. I remember one time we were at a gathering in Wrigley and we were in our backyard and my relatives were cooking. And then not too far off, it's like a nice little shaded, like really dark area.
2: Yep.
0: and we looked up and the Northern Lights made the shape of like an angel. Man, I'll never forget that. That was so cool. Like one of the most coolest Northern Lights I see in my life. Gosh, and I still haven't seen something like that replicated.
2: Yeah, so. Right. It'll never leave. Nothing will ever beat it.
0: That was pretty cool.
2: Yeah.
0: Right. All right. So what's happening at North Beach tonight?
2: Well, we're actually, speaking of weather, we are going to have a few stories about the weather, you know, sort of related to climate change, of course, and how it's affecting different things across the North. But also, I'm sure people have been hearing about what people are calling kind of a stronger than ever El Nino.
0: Super
2: that's expected.
0: El Nino.
2: Exactly.
0: Yeah.
2: Yeah. And so this is going to, like, you know, increase heat, increase the risk for drought and floods. And of course, that means like warmer winters, possibly like less snow, all that kind of stuff. So we're going to hear a little bit more about what that means in the Northwest Territories.
0: Yeah.
2: So we'll hear more about that tonight, as well a couple stories about the Yellowknife municipal election coming up next month, including a story about how some candidates are using AI during the campaigning period. So you might see around town, if you're in Yellowknife, some posters that have been generated by AI.
0: Okay.
2: And, you know, AI's out there. People use it. But what does that mean? You know, do voters, the story's sort of kind of looking at people's reaction, what experts think about it and what one voter has to say about that. So,
0: All right.
2: More coming up.
0: Okay. Important stories. And thanks for stopping by, Alyssa.
2: Thanks, Lawrence.
0: All right. Have a good show.
2: You too.
0: All right, thanks. That's Alyssa Mosher, your guest host of CBC North Beat. You can catch North Beat tonight at 6 p.m. and again at 11 and see what's happening across the three territories. You can also find online after that. Just go to cbc.ca/north and follow the links. All right, here's a tune. This is Mr. Glenn Campbell with Wichita Lineman.

0: Glenn Campbell with the Wichita Lineman, taking us to 50 minutes past the hour. We're 10 minutes away from 5 p.m. Thanks again for joining us here on Trails End. Now, there is no doubt artificial intelligence systems, AI models, are advancing really, really fast. And as AI-related technologies evolve, so do concerns about human control and safety, raising questions like, who is responsible for developing AI guardrails? Governments, tech companies, regulatory bodies, as the world asks questions about the future of AI, we're joined by our technology columnist, Takara Small, to share more about this. Hello and welcome back, Takara.
1: Hi.
0: Now, Takara, a certain urgency has developed in recent weeks in regards to AI. Now, maybe you could just share why this is happening now. And just, is this urgency justified in your view?
1: It's really interesting because we're seeing this topic of AI safety reemerge in a way that I haven't before. You know, you have researchers, you have nonprofits who've been warning about this, but now it's making headlines. Even the UN is discussing this alongside government officials. I think part of it is because you have the head of a lot of AI companies who are speaking out now. So you have the head of OpenAI, for example, the head of Anthropic, who are talking about regulation or even an intentional slowdown. And it's because they're worried about how AI could inflict serious harm on humans around the world. You know, the most recent example of this that stood out, at least, is a former Anthropic AI researcher who went viral after sharing, in his opinion, that there's a greater than 10% chance AI could, quote unquote, kill all humans within the next decade. Well, that's worrying. That is something that should not be overlooked. But I will say, in my opinion, I'm not necessarily as worried about a futuristic Terminator-style AI apocalypse as I am worried about what's happening right now and going unacknowledged. There is bias in hiring, bias in healthcare right now. We're seeing there are lawsuits related to both. Even AI bias when it comes to housing policies. I don't want that to be overlooked because we're talking about the end of the world in a decade's time.
0: Takara, is the Canadian government's approach keeping pace with how quickly the technology is evolving?
1: The government has definitely made overtures. It's definitely highlighted how safety is a requirement and something they're prioritizing. The national AI framework that was released by the Liberal government only a couple of months ago detailed safety regulation. They talked about other provisions. I will say, though, that it's a tricky spot for the government, and that's because a lot of AI innovation that happens outside of our borders can still have an impact on the everyday person. So the laws you put in place here doesn't necessarily mean you can protect Canadians from the consequences of what happens elsewhere. Also, Canada is investing a lot when it comes to research and AI innovation. You know, there's a lot of money that's going in to make sure that we can keep pace with a lot of the countries that have been investing long before. So there's this tension, you know, investing in safety and regulation and investing in the next generation of AI innovation. Can you do both at the same time? A lot of people would say no. And I would say it's hard to give both equally the same resources, attention at the same time. It's not an easy approach.
0: Mm-hmm. Currently, who's responsible for AI safety in Canada? The federal government, technology companies, regulatory bodies?
1: It's definitely a shared responsibility. Tech companies, of course, and federal government. And then you have stakeholders who can be regulatory bodies. You know, all of them play a role in how tech is used and deployed. Obviously, tech companies for a very long time have played a bigger role when it comes to responsibility and thinking about how to safely introduce these products. I think the government will have to play a bigger role when it comes to AI. We don't have the luxury of AI companies making mistakes like we've seen with other tech products, social media, and then learning from them. We just don't have the opportunity to do that.
0: Okay, Takara, should AI companies meet certain safety standards before some AI products are made available in Canada?
1: In principle, yes. We know how powerful AI tools are. They can self-regulate, they can clone themselves and replicate. But I think if you were to add a review process for every tech tool or product that exists, it would create possibly a lag between deploying and Canadians being able to access it. I think it also could impact and put at a disadvantage AI companies that are already here. I think the best approach would be collaboration, you know, multiple markets and countries saying, hey, this is the base, this is the guideline, this is the bottom line when it comes to assessing a tech tool so that no country feels like they're a step behind.
0: Mm-hmm. Takara, with all of that said, the Canadian government and companies based here also want to be leaders in AI innovation. So how does that fit into the conversation about AI safety? How do you think that fits into all of this?
1: It's definitely a tricky situation. You know, some people will view AI safety and innovation in direct opposition. Mm-hmm. I don't think they have to be. I think AI is going to be around, not just now, but long into the future. So if Canada can get that balance right, it can be a leader and companies can benefit from that. I think a risk-based approach, you know, allowing innovation to move forward while making sure that higher risk or maybe even potentially harmful tech has to demonstrate that it's safe and secure is actually the best of both worlds. I think you can meet in the middle. It doesn't have to be one or the other.
0: Okay, well, we'll leave it there. Takara, I appreciate your time as always, and just thanks again for coming on the show today.
1: My pleasure.
0: Takara Small is our technology columnist and joins us here on the program each Tuesday. All right, here's Jim Croce with Operator. That's not the way it feels.

Good afternoon. I'm Lawrence Nayali, and this is Trails End on CBC North Radio 1. Coming up, we're going to get an update from Horton Lake, where families from Cova Lake are gathering for an annual trip. And also later this hour, it's fall hunting season. It's a beautiful time of the year, but things can sometimes get unsafe in a hurry if the weather turns, the wind picks up, and the firearms are involved. We'll hear some practical advice on how to stay safe this time of year if you're heading out. So we'll have those stories and more coming away here on Trails End. Thanks again for tuning in.

Welcome to the show, everyone. It is Tuesday afternoon, September 22nd, 6 minutes now past the hour. Coming up, we'll have your current weather conditions, and then at 5:30, we'll have your regional news. Now, on the regional news at 5:30, the city of Yellowknife and the NWT government will not pursue a bid to host the 2035 Canada Winter Games. And also, there's less than a month to go before Election Day in Yellowknife. Nominations are currently closed, but candidates can still withdraw until the 23rd if they want. That's, now, we'll have those stories more coming your way in 24 minutes. Now, I just wanted to get this out there. Our apologies. Yesterday on the show, we brought you a great story from Wilfred Jackson in Ride the Lacombe, for Good Hope, but I called him Wilbert instead of Wilfred. So our apologies to Wilfred and to our listeners. We regret the error. Now, still to come up, we're going to actually talk to a Wilbert coming up here on the program. But before we get to that, here is a tune. This is Fleetwood Mac with The Chain.

0: Hey, chains. They keep us together. All right, that's taken us to 11 minutes past the hour. Thanks again for joining us here on Trails End. And that was Fleetwood Mac, by the way. All right, now the people of Kampamiti, Kova Lake, have traveled to a special area this week. They're at what people refer to as Horton Lake. It's at the headwater of the Horton River. Now, it's a really special place for the community. And I was able to reach Wilbert Cushon there earlier today, thanks to some modern satellite technology. Okay, so Wilbert, maybe just tell us, where are you right now?
1: Again. Horton Lake, it's about maybe 100 miles straight east, kind of east of Colville, and about not very far from the tree line. So I'd be describing you're from not too far. You go straight north from here is Palatuck, and if you go straight east from here is Kugletup.
0: Okay, and historically this was a gathering place for the people over there.
1: Yeah, but they were further down by the river. If you go kind of north from here, there was kind of a corral, and it's an older one. And then when you go close to the Horton River, there's a newer corral, and there's no trees around there, so I don't know how they build it. They must have bought a lot of them to do that. So,
0: yeah. And how long are you guys going to be out there for?
1: Probably Friday, shorter trip than before because the scheduling of the plane is always full. So all the time they'll come back Friday, I think, so a few more days and that's it. And I think we're here a little bit later. Usually we come earlier. So maybe some of the caribou went by already. So.
0: Okay. Any other animals that you've seen out there so far?
1: There's a moose that's across here right in the Horton River and then by the lake. Then the musk ox and then just keep caribou here and there, and it's been raining for the last couple of days, but it's good today. So yesterday it was nice, and then in the evening rain, and then fog rain, but the wind. So other than that, everything is really good. So
0: right on. And so, what kind of things do you guys get up to when you're at Horton Lake this time of year?
1: Well, most to bring the kids out here, and I think there's more kids than adults right now, and. Mostly for kids to learn the land and hunting, but just once in a while when we get the chance. But most of them to learn our traditional way of life and just kind of caribou, and we have a net set too, so really nice fish here. Fish is really good to eat. My dad is here, 92. He came with us, maybe, I don't know, maybe the last trip, not sure, but he said it's getting harder to walk around, but he came out again, so that was a good thing.
0: Oh, wow. Well, it's good to hear that he's out there. Did when you were younger, did you go out there with him when you were a kid too?
1: No, just once I came out when I was a kid with a plane with Bernard Brown, just looking around, and I think we landed across the lake, seen a caribou, saw the caribou and brought it back, and I think that was the only time. But I've never been here with my dad, but I think the only time we came here with my brothers and my cousins was we landed on the other side. I think that was over 30 years ago. I think, yeah, over 30 years ago.
0: Yeah.
1: 35 years ago. I think it's the first time we came on this lake, and we just had one tent, and then we went hunting, got the caribou for a couple of days, and then we fell up the plane and headed back.
0: Okay.
1: That was the first time. But other than that, but to this spot, I think we've been coming here for about 30 years. We're the kind of on a hill. There's another hill behind us, and then it's kind of a down the hill. They built a couple of cabins, tent frames, and then they have a dock here too. So,
0: right on. Well, I'm glad you guys are way out there, and yeah, it's good to hear from you way out in the land. You're using Starlink, I guess.
1: Yeah, everybody has Starlink. Like, in a way, it's good, but in a way, it's kind of bad because the kids are always on it. So, but then I hear them playing quite a bit, so that's a good thing to hear, that kids are playing outside, laughing. So the little ones are everywhere. So,
0: right on.
1: And that's really good to see. And the bears, but they stay away. They don't come around. They don't bother us. We don't bother them, so they just mind their own business.
0: Oh, that's good to hear. Yeah. Yeah, long ways from the good old bush radio days, huh?
1: Yeah, a long time ago, we used to have the radio to talk to Clovel now. You can just right now I'm on the phone and talking to you. So, and land has changed, but then I think we need more young people out here, more people out here to enjoy what we have out here. Mm-hmm. And I think it's nice to get them out here and try to heal themselves.
0: Yeah. Yeah, the land, it provides a space where it can keep you busy. You have no choice but to keep busy, because if you don't get things done, you're not going to eat and you're going to be cold at night.
1: Yeah, true. Yeah, if you don't go do your chores, it'll be freezing in the night because you're going to have no wood. And if you're hungry, you have to go out. It's right there.
0: Yeah.
1: The freezer's right out here to provide. And I think a lot of these young people are learning and just traditionally we're learning them. We're not getting paid to do it. We're just showing our our traditional way of life and enjoying it. And that's the best way to enjoy it.
0: Right on, yeah. And is there still a lot of trapping activity in your community?
1: Not really. Just, I think, day trappers, I think. But some of them wanted to go out to the camps and stay out there. I think the fur price is really good now, so
0: yeah,
1: nice. I wouldn't mind going out one more time.
0: Yeah.
1: Yeah. Yeah, we've been come here over 30 years, and the caribou's been always good shape, so I don't know. Must be a good spot to where they eat, so that's a good thing to see.
0: Oh, wow.
1: And further, yeah. Further east from us, they call it Small Horton Lake. That's where they kind of gather, and then later on they start moving, so. So we don't really bother that bunch.
0: And which caribou are those ones?
1: Well, there's the east, called the east herd, and then we have the west herd, they call it. So both sides, one from around the Palatuck, and then the other east side is from around Nunavut, the Captain Ground, and then they meet kind of bit more south from here. They meet, and then the west herd kind of go back towards us. The east herd kind of move back towards Dillon, but they don't really go all the way. I don't know. I think they might go around the lake, maybe. So I'm not sure how they go. So yeah, every fall around November, they end up meeting. And then there's really lots of them. That's just north of, they call it Tashintwe. Further north from there, or south from there, they meet. Meeting the old girl ones, and then they come back to say, I'm just kidding.
0: Yeah. Oh, wow. And this is probably why the people chose that spot to have fall hunts.
1: Yeah, well, this is a good spot and the big lake, and then you can have the tent frame, the boat, so you know, easier access. But then now, I think they have quads in that, but we used to hunt just by packing. Now they don't really pack.
0: Yeah.
1: We used to pack by maybe 10 miles right where we are, right where the big lake to the smaller lake meet. There's a kind of a narrow point that goes right across. That's where they used to cross, and that's where my grandpa said they used to hunt, and they used to spear them right there. Kind of a, they used to hide, and then they used to spear them. At that time, they had no guns. So he said they used to spear them there, and that's how they killed them. And I can see why. And I guess they must be hiding very good when they do that. So.
0: Oh, wow.
1: Well, they kind of, I think what they do is they kind of chase them across, and then some people are waiting the other side and waiting on that long skinny point, and then they used to, that's how they used to hunt. And then they have the corral where it's about 2 miles long with your entrance, and then it gets wide, and then in the corral there's little bays, and then so that's where they used to throw them, chase them in the little bays, and that's where they used to kill them.
0: Oh, wow. Boy, yeah. They really knew how, huh?
1: Yeah. Well, we look there, but we don't look for spears or nothing. Everything has this. We don't touch them. Don't really bother all the, even some areas have kippies and the leekus they had. Still, some of them are still standing up. It's kind of landmarks here and there, so I think there's a reason for it. For them to be there, just kind of showing our marks where they used to be. So,
0: yeah.
1: Our elders in the past. But you always think about all the stories Grandpa told and where they used to hunt way down where there's no more trees. And if you go out there, you have to bring your own wood.
0: Oh, wow. That sounds like such a great place to be at this time of year.
1: Yeah, it's good to walk all day and never get tired, but good to look around. The landscape is very different. It's not flat. lots of ravines here and there, so lots of places of animals to hide. And then there's one spot where you're just like, you're walking on the floor, just like it's hollow. You can hear your footsteps, and then that's where all the calves and the cows keep their young. They stay away from the predators. The wolves don't go. The wolves are coming. You can hear them because the ground is hollow, like solid, hard, and really amazing, just hard. And you're walking on the floor, like, and then that's where they're keeping their young away from the predators.
0: That is an incredible description of the caribou habitat and why they chose those areas. And Wilbert, yeah. Just Musi, thanks so much for sharing today.
1: Okay, that's it, Musi.
0: Okay, yeah, I'll let you get back. Okay, you take care. That was Wilbert Cachon, who is out at Horton Lake with Cova Lake families, and sounds like a incredible, special area. All right, 22 minutes past the hour. Thanks again for joining us here on Trails End. Now, the Houthis, an Iran-backed group in Yemen, have grown into a surprisingly powerful military presence in the region. Saudi Arabia has been asking for U.S. support after a series of Houthi attacks and advancements. Major global shipping and oil choke point, the Bab el Mandeb Strait, is under Houthi control. Now, after rushing from Camp David to Washington and reviewing the situation, Trump decided not to carry out a strike on the Houthis, and that remains the case as of Monday evening. Craig has been reporting on Yemen and the Arabian Peninsula for over a decade. She spoke with Front Burner host Jamie Poiseau about what the Houthis' latest moves could mean for America's war in Iran.
2: Iran and the Houthis are, of course, very strong allies. The Houthis are not, however, a proxy of Iran. I think if Iran had its way, it would have wanted the Houthis to do this back at the beginning of the war in sort of March. But actually, timing-wise, it's probably worked out pretty well for Iran now, because just as the global economy is starting to feel the pinch, and will do even more so now, the Northern Hemisphere is heading into winter and the demand for fuel will be even greater for heating. The Houthis have now got involved at a kind of crucial pinch point, when I think Iran believes that it can sit out this war economically better than Western countries can and Western governments can. And the Houthis are just adding to that pressure, having effectively put out of action the Yanbu port, which was exporting up to 4 million barrels of oil per day for Saudi Arabia, which is around 4% of the world's supply for oil. This can effectively turn the screws on the global economy, which will has a significant impact on, you know, politicians and government leaders across Europe and, you know, and the US, as everybody is feeling the pinch of that at the petrol pump in the form of diesel, gas, whatever. And I think the uncertainty in all of this calculation is, it's for the US, if they're going to get involved against the Houthis, if they did decide to carry out airstrikes, is what would the response be from Iran, in the sense of if Iran then starts to escalate over the Strait of Hormuz and the US is kind of distracted by bombing the Houthis, that it spreads them thinner across the region. You've now effectively got a new front in this war if the US starts targeting the Houthis in Yemen whilst also trying to see off Iran over the Strait of Hormuz. So that's the balance at the moment. I think for the US, to have its vessels still being able to travel safely through the Red Sea is perhaps a greater priority than it is looking after Saudi interests.
0: That was reporter Iona Craig on Front Burner. You can listen to that full episode wherever you get your podcast from. All right, here's the band with Up on Cripple Creek.

0: Hey, that's the band with Up on Cripple Creek. Thanks again for joining us here on Trails End. Still to come up is fall hunting season, so how should we prepare if we're heading out on the land? We'll have that story coming up. The time now is 5:30.
1: This is CBC News. Good afternoon, I'm Chris Windier. We begin in the Yukon, where new details have been released in the case of a White Horse RCMP officer accused of using excessive force. The Alberta Serious Incident Response Team is investigating an August incident at the White Horse Emergency Shelter. In a release, ACERT says shelter staff called for help with an intoxicated woman who refused to leave the building. Investigators say the woman was lying on the floor and didn't respond when police arrived. An officer dragged the woman outside. Her shirt was pulled off as she was dragged onto the sidewalk. The officer covered her and then left. She was arrested 40 minutes later. Investigators have not named the officer under investigation. Cleanup work is coming to a close on an abandoned placer mine west of Carmax. The Yukon government spent around $750,000 on the cleanup. The territory was on the hook because the site was what's called an encumbering right on Little Salmon Carmax First Nation land. Tilar Stockton has more.
2: Land guardians discovered the site in 2022, 19

0: stressful.
1: At no time did the hydrocarbons enter the creek.
2: He also says the department learned from the situation and it's already working on its next project.
1: Unfortunately, we have had another plaster claim declared abandoned. It's about 20 kilometers south of Mayo. And
2: Hennessy says the government is in talks with Natronaik Dun about the cleanup. Talar Stockton, CBC News, Whitehorse.
3: And you can read more on this story on our website. That's at cbc.ca/north. A Yukon doctor says a recent update to the Canadian Medical Association's Code of Ethics was much needed. The update is meant to help doctors provide care and clarify ways to best address racism and discrimination in healthcare. It comes 2 years since the association apologized for harm to Indigenous peoples. The apology touched on systemic racism as well as neglect and abuse. Dr. Alex Komet is a Yukon physician who is Métis. He says the Medical Association's code is a modern extension of the Hippocratic Oath, the principle that doctors must first do no harm.
4: You wouldn't think that it would have to be said, but this code explicitly says never engage in behavior, you know, that is racist or discriminatory. So very explicit. It also very explicitly says that we have a duty to address it when we see it, including reporting, if necessary and when applicable, through the appropriate channels. And that wasn't also explicitly stated previously.
3: The new code also calls on doctors to respect Indigenous worldviews, elders, and traditional healing. To the Northwest Territories now, where the City of Yellowknife and the territorial government say they will not pursue a bid to host the 2035 Canada Winter Games. The two governments say a feasibility review found that hosting would require too much public money. They decided the cost would be difficult to justify in light of other spending needs. And finally, there is less than a month to go before Municipal Election Day in Yellowknife. Nominations are closed, but candidates can still pull out until the 23rd, and nominations can be challenged until the 24th. Early voting begins October 5th. Niles Nemeth brings us this refresher on what it takes to be a voter.
5: In order to vote in Yellowknife's upcoming municipal election, you have to be at least 18 years old, a Canadian citizen, and a resident of the city for 12 consecutive months prior to the day you cast your ballot. Those first two are standard across Canada, but the residency requirement is among the strictest. So why does the city have such a lengthy standard? Jay Bost, a spokesman for Municipal and Community Affairs, says it's tied to the fact that many Canadians come for temporary work and don't put down roots in the north.
6: You want voters who are voting on issues and voting to have people represent them for the election term, and a way to demonstrate that those are the folks who have a strong tie to the community and are going to be affected by the decisions made by those who are elected.
5: Bost reminds Yellowknifers if they meet the basic requirements to cast a ballot, they also have to make sure they are registered. He says you can visit the city's website or go to City Hall for all the information you need on registering ahead of Election Day, which is October 19th. Niles Nemeth, CBC News, Yellowknife.
3: That's your CBC Regional News to this hour. National and international news is coming up at the top of the hour. 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I'm Chris Windier.
7: Thank you so much for that, Chris. That's taking us to 35 minutes past the hour. Now, here's a look at your evening weather forecast. In Ipoquet, Fort Chippewa and the park tonight, partly cloudy, low plus 5. In Thibacha, Fort Smith tonight, a few showers ending early this evening, then clearing, low plus 5. In Thutsukay tonight, clearing late this evening, low plus 5. In Denon, the Quanfor Resolution tonight, clearing this evening, low plus 5. In Kathlodeche, Haverver tonight, clearing this evening, low 6. In Degakot and Ende for Providence tonight, partly cloudy, low 3. Low plus 3. In Thidlequin, Fort Simpson tonight, a few clouds, low plus 4. In Acho, Denikon, Fort Liard tonight, a few clouds, low plus 3. In Welladay, Sumbak, 8 Yellowknife tonight, partly cloudy, clearing this evening, low plus 4. In Pitsekindet, Wrigley tonight, a few clouds, low plus 1. In Tleguthli, Norman Wells tonight, partly cloudy, low plus 1. Arrived at Lacon, Fort Good Hope tonight, mainly cloudy, low plus 2. In Delaunay tonight, a few clouds, low plus 3. In Kampamiti, Cova Lake tonight, partly cloudy, low plus 2. In Tetlache, Fort McPherson tonight, partly cloudy, clearing late this evening, low 0. In Inuvik tonight, cloudy with a chance of drizzle, low 0. Toktioktok tonight, cloudy, low plus 1. Pawlituk tonight, periods of drizzle ending this evening, then mainly cloudy, low plus 3. Sachs Harbour tonight,

0: Tonight, cloudy, temperature steady near -1. Ulahaktuk tonight, mainly cloudy, temperature steady near +2. In Koluktuk tonight, mainly cloudy, low +3. In Cambridge Bay tonight, cloudy with a chance of drizzle, temperature steady near +3. And that's it for your evening weather forecast. Now, the north is full of seasoned hunters, lots of hunters out there, but even the most knowledgeable people sometimes find themselves in tricky situations this time of year when the weather turns cold and firearms are involved. Now, with that in mind, we reached out to Martin Beaulieu. He is an instructor with Arctic Response in Yellowknife. They offer wilderness first aid training, gun safety, and other courses to prepare people for being out on the land. We reached him by phone to hear some tips and learn a little bit more about these courses that they offer. Hello and welcome to the show, Martin.
1: Hello. Pleasure to be here.
0: Yeah, thanks for coming on the show. Now, Martin, what are some of the common mistakes made by seasoned hunters this time of year when a lot of people are out and about on the land?
1: I would say the biggest one is thinking nothing can go wrong. That kind of complacency. You've been going on the land forever and you got your system all dialed in, and you're used to go on the land and thinking like everything will be good, but in real life things can go wrong, so things break down, stuff like this. So that would be, I think, the biggest one. Another one would be since that bad luck can happen, things can break down, have a trip plan. Mm-hmm. For example, okay. So leave a little trip plan with family, friends, relatives. Where are you going? Maybe that they know that you're going to your cabin, okay? But let them know where you're going, when you're expecting out, and also maybe some like a bigger area where you are expected to go. So that way, if you get lost or you injure yourself, people will know where to look for, okay? We'll know where to begin search, and you'll get help sooner, right?
0: Mm-hmm.
1: Big one when you're on the land, especially when, today is a beautiful weather and you sweat a lot, going through the bush and stuff like this, tracking that moose, and people forget to drink water. So that's a big one as well. So for this, I would advise, that's what I do. I try to bring fresh water with you and drink a little sip every 30 minutes so you keep hydrated throughout the day. Another one would be have what we call a egress bag. So for example, in a sort of dry bag, have some emergency clothes, emergency base layers that are dry. You can have a spare knife, a lighter, stuff like this. So if something goes wrong, you can grab this and you'll be okay. You'll be warm and can make a fire, and you can, with your knife, you can cut and do some stuff. So that's a good one you can have too, with you. And often people, don't do that. So, have a little emergency, package there. Another big mistake people could make is when you're lost, let's say you've been tracking that moose the whole day and then you go off trail or your the place where you used to go, and then you look around and suddenly you're lost. So one big mistake people can make is keep walking, right? Keep moving when you're lost, because you have that complacency, you're used to be on the land and you think you know your landmark, but then often when we're lost, we're going in circles and we're getting more lost. So if you're lost, just stay put. That's your best option. Anyway, you gave your trip plan to your relative. You may have a communication device with you. Then you can, send him a text or something like this, or in reach, or you have a map with you, so you kind of try to figure out your way.
0: Mm-hmm.
1: So stop walking around, so you'll end up walking in circles and getting more lost. Another mistake that could be made is often people won't bring their first aid kit, right? you know, knowing that, thinking that nothing can go wrong, you just don't bring your facial kit, or, you know, you don't go through it before you leave, right? Mm-hmm. That could be a mistake that people make. You've had that first aid kit for 10 years and, you know, you've never opened it. So maybe all the glue, everything is expired. The glue underneath the plasters don't glue anymore. So, you know, one thing people could do is kind of like go over your first aid kit before you leave. And you don't have to take that big overkill first aid kit. You know, a simple one that, you know, that will help you with the injuries you think you may have, you may encounter if you're on the land, depending on your activity. So mm-hmm. that would be one thing that often we see people don't bring their first aid kit. And that might sound counterintuitive. You're in the on the land to go hunting, technically, you have a firearm. So I would say also bring some bear spray and have some bear spray on you, yeah. right? You know, if you know, often we're you're tracking that moose again, and everything is in silence, and then you come across a bear that's very close to you. Okay, it's been known that the bear spray is the most effective way to, you know, deter bears. It's quicker to deploy. And it's very, very efficient. So, you know, even though you have a firearm with you, sometimes it'll be quicker to use your bear spray.
0: Martin, yeah, that's a lot there. And I want to say thank you. I think we covered everything here. Okay. One of the questions I do have is, you know, if you're traveling around with a firearm, you know, what happens if there's sticks that get into it or dirt getting into your firearm?
1: Yeah. One thing we could add to this, you know, the common mistake made by seasoned hunters would be, you know, the firearm maintenance, right? So make sure it's well functioning before you're heading out on the land, right?
0: Mm-hmm.
1: Make sure you oil it, disassemble it, clean the barrel and all that stuff. To answer your question, you know, putting scotch tape, electrical tape on the muzzle, it's very good. Okay. I know it's debatable. It's a debate in the hunting community there, but you know, this at the speed the bullet eject the barrel, it will not attack precision, but it will prevent debris from getting into your barrel. So just a little piece of scotch tape or electrical tape on the muzzle should do the trick. And big thing also, thinking about like mistakes, and that could be pretty, you know, fatal. Mm-hmm. So let's say you're going on the land and you need to go through obstacles and your firearm is loaded. So make sure you unload your firearm when going over obstacles, okay? You don't want to rely only on your firearm safety. It'll take, you know, 30 seconds, unload, go over the obstacle, the fence or whatever, the rock face, and then on the other side, once you're safe and you have steady footing, reload, okay? Because that way you will avoid, like, you know, for example, you trip, or someone else in your party, you know, or the dog, you know, you put your firearm down and the dog press on the trigger by mistake, and then the firearm fires, right?
0: Yeah.
1: So that would be another safety tip there for firearms.
0: Okay, thanks for that. Martin, you know, sometimes you're out there and something unexpected happens. You might need to help somebody out who got into trouble. How can people prepare or become ready to help in case they're needed?
1: I would say first thing, we were talking about first aid kit. You know, make sure your first aid training is up to date, okay? Wilderness first aid training is always good. So that's the first thing I would say. And then other things, you want to make sure you have that communication going, you know, hence the importance of your trip plan, right? and you want to make your casualty as comfortable as possible. So, you know, when you're on the land, like, bring the essentials with you, like just a simple tarp you can buy. You can entire for $5. That can be life-saving, right? You could do what we call a hypo wrap. So mm-hmm. it's basically like a human burrito. So let's say you apply pressure to stop the bleed, and then you manage to stop the bleed, and you could, you know, when someone is injured, they're losing heat really quickly, and especially, you know, fall time, the temperature drops quickly too. So you want to keep that person nice and warm, okay, so they don't go into hyperthermia and stuff like this. So what you could do a hyper wrap, right? So just take a sleeping bag, put in the tarp, put the person in the sleeping bag and wrap them in the tarp, and they'll lose heat less quickly this way. And then obviously you want to have, you know, it goes back to your trip planning. You want to, like, what do we do if something happened? Like, you want to think about all these things ahead of time, right? Mm-hmm. So you don't, in a panic, you don't want to improvise in a panic situation. So think ahead. That's the biggest aspect here. Like, think ahead. Like, what do we do if something goes wrong? Mm-hmm. What's our evacuation plan? Do we have communication? Who do we call? How do we egress, right? So all, you know, thinking ahead does a big part of the job there.
0: All right. Yeah. Martin, before I let you go, you work with Arctic Response. Tell me a little bit more about the work that you do and who these courses are for.
1: Well, these courses are for, I've been working with Arctic Response. I'm a field instructor for 3 years now, and been living in Yellowknife for 6 years with my wife and 10-year-old son. And we offer all sorts of courses, you know, wilderness, wildlife courses. It's basically for everybody that's interested in having a safe adventure on the land. And so the main idea is, like, we, you know, like I mentioned, we think about, like, the biggest part is thinking ahead of time. Mm-hmm. So that way, when you go on the land, you feel way more confident, way more prepared, because you thought about all the possible options before going on the land, right? You know, local knowledge goes a long way. Talk to elders and people that know the land, and that's going to help too. So our courses are, for everybody that's interested in, you know, survival. We have land navigation, ice rescue, all sorts of, and wildlife awareness, like what type of behavior the wildlife you may encounter may have and how to react. So all this, the kind of like a general idea of, and of courses we give, and they're open to everybody that's curious about these things.
0: Okay. Well, you shared quite a bit here, and I'm sure listeners out there will appreciate it, probably, hopefully, writing down some notes, because you had some really good stuff there. And Martin, I just want to say thanks so much for coming on the show today.
1: Yeah, thank you very much. Merci, Joe.
0: Hey, merci.
1: Have a good hunting season.
0: Okay, same to you, Martin. You take care.
1: Bye-bye.
0: Hey, bye. That was Martin Beaulion, who is an instructor with Arctic Response. They run a variety of safety training for people working in the north. That's taking us to 50 minutes past the hour, or 10 minutes away from 6 p.m. Now, here's a tune. This is Buddy Was His Name and the Other Fellers with Gotta Get Me a Moose.

0: Hey, I like that tune. That was Buddy Was His Name and the other fellers with Got to Get Me Moose Boy. That's taking us to 54 minutes past the hour, 6 minutes away from 6 p.m. Thanks again for joining us here on Trails End. Now, Canada is pledging new funding for Palestinians in Gaza and the West Bank. Prime Minister Mark Carney announced the aid package to the United Nations General Assembly in New York earlier today. The announcement comes ahead of a meeting Carney is co-hosting with leaders from France and the UK on moving toward a two-state solution. Here are his remarks.
1: In Gaza, immense human suffering continues. Next door, Israelis continue to live with existential threats from Hamas and from Iran and its proxies. A long-held international consensus for a two-state solution, a consensus held by every one of my predecessors since the formation of this organization. That long-held consensus will mean nothing if these conditions continue, and so Canada is doing what it can to help change the trajectory. To that end is one part, I'm announcing $100 million in international assistance for Palestine, $80 million of which is for humanitarian aid to alleviate immediate human suffering, and $20 million to support peace and security capacity building, including our leadership of police training in the West Bank. Canada and our partners recognize the direct threat to peace posed by the Israeli government's endorsement of the E1 settlement scheme, and with reluctance, we have announced our intention to bring forward trade restrictions targeting goods produced in those illegal Israeli settlements. This is a pragmatic, practical action that works towards the preservation of the possibility of a two-state solution and ultimately a durable peace for Israelis and Palestinians.
0: That was Prime Minister Mark Carney speaking on the sidelines of the United Nations General Assembly today. The Canadian government has devoted over $600 million in aid for Palestinian civilians since October 2023. That is a wrap for Trails End. I just wanted to say happy fall equinox to everybody out there. It is tonight at 8:05 Eastern. Well, actually, it's, yeah, pretty much right now. Hope you have a good one. I'm going to leave you with Alanis Morissette. This is Uninvited. Can take you all the way home. Have a good night. Quantum Mikwich Mercy.

0: We have big decisions to make as a province. And British Columbians, you deserve a say in the direction that we choose.
1: David Eby pulls the plug on his NDP government, calling a snap election less than 2 years after winning a majority. Now, two rival parties have announced they're merging under the Conservative banner to take him on. This is Your World Tonight. I'm Salima Shivji, also on the program.
2: Make no mistake, this is an attack on the workers' rights to be able to meaningfully get to the bargaining table and to leverage the only power that they have, which is to withdraw their labor.
1: Canada's union leadership denounces the Carney government's new Build Canada Strong Act. They say revisions to the labor code will infringe on workers' rights, but many business groups are welcoming the changes. BC residents are going to the polls. Premier David Eby called a snap election this afternoon. Eby says he wants a mandate from voters to protect the province from U.S. President Donald Trump's threats. But the opposition says Eby's move might have more to do with seizing a political advantage. Caroline Bargoot reports from Vancouver.
0: This election is your chance to have your voice heard on a very clear choice in front of us.
3: Barely 2 years after British Columbians elected an NDP government to lead the province, David Eby has called a snap election, saying he wants a clear mandate from voters to deal with U.S. President Donald Trump and his ever-growing slew of tariffs.
0: When you smell smoke, you don't sit and wait to see what happens next. The